0: You know, this excellent passage that he brought to our attention is one of many. I think it's also important to remember that both scripturally and scientifically, this is agreed to be the case. I want to just read a couple of scientific quotations only to show that there is more consensus in the scientific community than some people realize about when life began, when it begins. Dr. Michelin M. Matthews Roth testified before a Senate Judiciary Subcommittee and made the following statement, quote, "In biology and in medicine, it's an accepted fact that the life of any individual organism reproducing by sexual reproduction begins at conception or fertilization." And then Dr. Jaime Gordon, who was one time the chairman of the Department of Genetics at the Mayo Clinic, said, "We can say unequivocally, the question of when life begins is no longer a question for theological or philosophical dispute. It's an established scientific fact." He said, "Theologians and philosophers may go on to debate the meaning of life or the purpose of life, but it's an established fact that all life, including human life, begins at the moment of conception." And then one more, Dr. Jerome Lejeune, a professor of fundamental genetics at the University of Dakar in Paris, France, said, "When does a person begin? I will try to give the most precise answer to that question actually available to science. Modern biology teaches us that ancestors are united to their progeny by a continuous material link. It's from the fertilization of the female cell, the ovum, by the male cell, the spermatozoa, that a new member of the species will emerge. Life has a very, very long history, but each individual has a very neat beginning. The moment of its conception, to accept the fact that after fertilization has taken place, a new human being has come into being, is no longer a matter of taste or opinion. The human nature of the human being from conception to old age is not a metaphysical contention. It is plain experimental evidence." And all but one of those who testified before that Senate Judiciary Subcommittee affirmed that human life begins at conception. The pro-choice camp couldn't produce even one witness to say that life begins at any time other than conception.
1: You know, BJ, that's powerfully overwhelming in terms of what you just read. And it's interesting to me that you have medical science on record as stating that life begins at conception, which is what we believe that the scriptures affirm. And yet, why is it that this type of testimony, this type of evidence, seems to be suppressed when we talk about an issue like this?
0: Absolutely.
1: The only conclusion I can come to is bias.
2: Yeah, and that bias is seen because the conversation has to change. They can't argue about the origin of life, so then it has to become the value or the worth of life. And that is scary situation for someone to get into where start to play God.
1: Yeah, you know, scripturally speaking, in the New Testament, the Greek word brephos is found 8 times. 5 times it's found in the book of Luke. And that term really denotes an embryo, a fetus, or a baby outside the womb. And so based on that evidence, what God is saying is that he recognizes human life whether in the womb or out of the womb.
0: That's right.
1: I think sometimes that gets lost in the discussion.
0: Planned Parenthood clinics are not allowed to say the word baby in the clinic. The personnel are trained not to say the word baby. POC, product of conception, is the acceptable term. Why? Because the word baby is such an emotionally explosive word, and they know that it will, in fact, but it's interesting, in the 1960s, Planned Parenthood, Dr. Alan Guttmacher frankly confessed that a human baby was present at the point of conception. And Planned Parenthood literature, believe it or not, from that era, even warned women about the dangers of abortion and stated that abortion, quote, kills the life of the baby. Now, Planned Parenthood has come a long way since then, unfortunately, but in the wrong direction. And it's a tragedy to see the individuals who have basically, as John pointed out,

0: calloused and cold in their disposition toward human life is just incredulous to me.
1: Absolutely.
2: To see people allow themselves to become that callous, to have their conscience seared with a hot iron, shows that some of that changing in terminology has had an effect, because they do hide what's going on through these different terms. Think about how often they'll talk about abortion and they say it's reproductive rights. And they say, oh yes, rights, we're all for rights. What about the rights of the unborn child?
0: Yeah, and you know what? I mentioned this last week in the program. Somebody said one time, and I think their statement is spot on. They said the human body, or the body inside your body, talking about the woman, is not your body. And I think sometimes we forget that, or people forget that in this discussion, because we're talking about a human being inside another human being.
1: That's exactly right.
0: And you know, I think if we can dehumanize that which is within the mother, then, as you said a moment ago, then it makes it a much more acceptable practice.
2: Yeah, you were mentioning earlier some of those brephos verses in Luke. Well, when it talks about John the Baptist leaping in Elizabeth's womb, it wasn't, well, a part of Elizabeth's body leaped. No, John, the individual who was there, the babe, he leaped in the womb.
0: And you know, BJ, they want to talk about this mass of tissue in there, and again, dehumanizing that. But again, going back to conception, biblically speaking, I think as medical science speaks, I think biblically, medically, life begins at conception. And it's amazing that people wanted, rather than talking about a human being, they want to really define it as a mass of tissue.
1: Right. I was on the way over here tonight listening to Abby Johnson testify. And she is the one who used to work at a Planned Parenthood clinic, but she changed her ways and has worked now very hard to fight against abortion. And she's testified and she said, listen, and she said, I'm talking about first trimester abortions, which the majority of abortions in this country are first trimester. She said, there is someone assigned, and this is maybe a disclaimer for those who might be watching with children, if you find what I'm about to say, you know, too hard for them to accept, you might pause the television or cover their ears or something, but this needs to be said. She said that they, even in first trimester abortions, when they suction the baby out of the mother's womb, someone has the responsibility to assemble all of the parts of the baby. And yes, there are parts of the baby, even that early on. And someone is assigned to make sure all of those parts are represented, because if they leave them in the mother's womb, it could lead to infection or even death. And so think about this. This is not just a massive, unrecognizable tissue. We're talking about a human being, a tiny human being with a beating heart. And as the slogan says, but it's still true, so we keep repeating it, every abortion stops a beating heart. Yeah. And that is what we need to keep in mind when it comes to these forms of abortion.
0: Well, no doubt. You know, the word that comes to mind is barbaric. And I know we were talking just a moment ago before going on air that if we had the opportunity to stand before Congress and Senate today, and if we could pose one question to them, do you believe what happened under the regime of Adolf Hitler was morally wrong? I believe both sides of the aisle would say convincingly, yes, we do. It was morally wrong. Okay, what's the difference? What's the difference in what occurred under the watch of Adolf Hitler and what's occurring today in America since 1973, 61 million of we're talking about 10 times the number of casualties.
2: Right. Barbaric is the perfect word. We always use Hitler as the example, but there are many that we could point to through history. King Leopold of Belgium murdered 10 million Africans in the Congo during his brief rule there. But the big difference, if I'm going to label a difference, we're doing this to ourselves. This isn't a nation against a nation or a society picking someone out for genocide. We're doing it to ourselves for convenience.
0: Which is a sad commentary on any country. And you know, if you look at the earmarks that led to the downfall of Rome, Rome fell from within. And really, what destroyed Rome, moral decadence.
1: Yes.
0: And if we want to sum it up, what we're talking about tonight is just a part of a bigger picture, which is moral decadence, moral erosion in this country.
1: Proverbs chapter 6 is abundantly clear. There are six things, yea, seven, that are an abomination to the

0: one of those is hands that shed innocent blood. There is no more blood that is more innocent, no blood anywhere that is more innocent than the blood of these babies and these small, tiny children. And to shed their blood just for convenience sake or for economic reasons, it's absolutely, as you've already said, barbaric. It's so self-centered. It is without natural affection.
1: Right.
0: And it's certainly the bane of our society.
2: Let me ask this question. I mentioned just a moment ago, standing before Congress or Senate, let's just hypothetically say that that opportunity presented itself, and we had the opportunity, you had the opportunity to stand before the Congress and our Congress and Senate in Washington and give a defense on behalf of these innocent children, biblically speaking. What type of argument would you present to the men and women in our political arena?
3: I think if you start this conversation from a place of worth and value, Psalm 127 and verse 3, "Behold, children are a heritage from the Lord. The fruit of the womb is a reward." And this is part of that psalm, if you remember at the start, "Except the Lord builds the house, they labor in vain who build it." If we can't do this as a nation, as a society, and even down to the family level, we have missed it. And to say this is a gift from God and we're tossing it aside.
2: Can I just hit a pause button real quick? Just you triggered a thought in my mind. You know, we talk about the home being vital to a nation. As the home goes, so goes the nation. Our nation's in trouble because the home is in trouble. Mm-hmm. And you cited just a moment ago, Psalm 127:1, "Except the Lord build the house, those who labor in vain." That's what's killing our country right now, because we don't understand the sanctity of the home. I'm sorry, go ahead.
3: No, that's absolutely right. And you think about the way this describes the fruit of the womb as a reward. I wish that could be in the mindset, not just of every parent, but of everyone who plans to start a family. And we should say for our society today, everyone who plans to be sexually active, realize what God has given us in the ability to procreate.
2: That's right. Good thoughts. BJ?
0: If I were able to stand before anyone and make a biblical argument, I think the one you've already referred to is one where I might go because of the implications of it. John the Baptizer is referred to as a Brephos in Luke chapter 1 and verse 41, and also in verse number 44. And the word's translated babe. But in Luke chapter 2, Jesus Christ is outside of the womb. He's already been born now. And in Luke chapter 2 and verse 12, "Ye shall find the Brephos, wrapped in swaddling clothes," also translated babe, "lying in a manger." Would it have been a matter of no consequence to abort Mary's product of conception? That was the Holy Spirit's product of conception, according to Luke chapter 1. But this is not just the product of conception in some ethereal way that you can't get your mind around. This is a baby, and it is called that in Scripture. And the same word that is used to describe life in the womb is used to describe life outside of the womb, and God doesn't see a difference between the two. And Psalm 139 is very clear. I think I would put Psalm 139 up on the screen and then show some of Dr. Landrum Shettle's photography. Here, he's a pioneer in sperm biology and fertility and sterility. His intrauterine photography is on display in over 50 medical textbooks. And this is what he wrote, and it matches Psalm 139 and other things that we could read from the Bible. He says, "No knowledge has emerged since the 60s that would cause Planned Parenthood to alter its view on scientific grounds, though alter its view it has. Indeed, all the new knowledge we have about the unborn only further supports the idea that it's meaningful human life. The biological facts haven't changed direction, but society has," he wrote. And with the 4D technology that's now available with ultrasound, our definition of what's going on in the womb is more significant than it's ever been before. And Dr. Bernard Nathanson, also a former abortionist, did a movie years ago called The Silent Scream.
3: Yes.
0: In which an abortion is filmed by way of ultrasound, and you can see the baby in the womb literally recoiling from the very instrument that is coming to get it and extract it from the womb. It's horrific. It's horrific. And yet that's going on in the civilized United States of America under the guise of personal choice.
2: Could I ask this question? How have we gotten to this point in our society as a nation of people? And what has brought us to this point in time in our history?
3: I think we can see a steady progression of devaluing life, and it starts where we have a generation of children who are taught from every grade in school that you just evolved from monkeys, and so your life is really no different, no more special. You're not made in the image of God because they're silencing God. And one alarming thing I came across, the Guttmacher Institute from 2016, one of their reports about women who had an abortion, 62% of those women had some religious affiliation. And so even those who hold to a belief in God have devalued life to the point where they're able to accept, to stomach the horrors of abortion.
2: You know, it's interesting that you made mention of that. Particularly with regard to evolution. I read an interesting, a very moving argument, paper written by Wayne Jackson, in which he drew the correlation between the Holocaust and Hitler's acceptance of Darwin's embrace of evolution. And he said, you know what, evolutionists by and large are silent when it comes to Darwin's influence, or rather Hitler's influence by Darwin. So,
0: right.
2: Interesting stuff.
0: You know, I'm so glad that he mentioned that, because when you look at the difference between human life and animal life, it's remarkable. If you're driving down the road and you look on the right-hand side of the road and there's an animal that's been hit by a car, you might feel a sense of sadness for that, but you don't stop and call 911 and say there's a dead body on the side of the road, what are you going to do about it? But if you're driving down the road and there's a human being that's been hit by a car and is there on the side of the road dead, you're going to do something about it. Why? Because there's a difference between human beings and animals. I heard about this guy on a cruise ship who had his pet dog Freddy with him, and his dog Freddy jumped out of his arms into the ocean, and the man goes to the director of the ship and says, you got to turn this ship around for Freddy. And then the captain finds out Freddy's a dog. He says, sir, I can't turn this ship around for a dog, I'm sorry. And he says, you won't turn the ship around for a dog? He said, no, I won't. And so he jumped overboard
2: to get Freddy.
0: And here comes the ship turning around. Why? Suddenly we're now talking about a human being. There's a difference between animal life and human life. And Genesis 1:26 is that difference.
2: Amen. We're going to take a quick break. We'll be right back in a couple of minutes. Please stay with us.
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1: The Gospel Broadcasting Network is a work of the South Haven Church of Christ in South Haven, Mississippi, just across the Tennessee state line from Memphis. Our studio and broadcast facility is located in Olive Branch, Mississippi, yet reaches into every country around the world. The work here is overseen by 5 faithful elders of the Lord's Church and led by Executive Director and Gospel Preacher Don Blackwell. This type of leadership and oversight ensures that all programs that are aired and distributed through GBN remain true to the doctrinal teaching of the Bible. GBN began in November of 2005 and has been airing the truth of the gospel 24 hours a day, 7 days a week since that time. The goal of GBN is to use any and all means of modern technology to reach the world with the gospel. We believe that God has providentially given us these tools not simply for our own entertainment, but as resources to seek and save souls, like Jesus Christ stated was his mission in Luke 19:10. So, how How exactly is GBN using technology to spread the gospel? We're glad you asked. First, we've produced over 20 instructional television programs. These programs are carried on GBN as a regular 24/7 cable channel on approximately 25 stations across the United States. Two of our programs, Preaching the Gospel and Counterpoint, air on Dish Network and DirecTV at multiple times across the country into approximately 40 million homes. Those programs are also relayed to local stations in Mississippi, South Carolina, Florida, Tennessee, Texas, Nevada, Colorado, and many more states. Overseas, our channel is carried in India, South Africa, Ghana, Nigeria, and the UK. 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GBN is also available on mobile and web devices, including iPhone, iPad, Android devices, Kindle Fire, and Windows mobile devices. 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Last year alone, approximately 338,000 hours of videos were streamed between all of our online resources. 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Our Instagram pages have about 600,000 followers from all around the world who we can share Bible teaching with in seconds. We recently asked our followers to comment with their country, and we had responses from 109 countries. Modern technology has allowed us more opportunities than we ever thought possible, and here at GBN, we are doing our best to use these tools to fulfill the Great Commission that Jesus left us when he said, "Go into all the world and preach the gospel to every creature. He who believes and is baptized will be saved, but he who does not believe will be condemned." 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GBN can work with you to get content on your local television station to point viewers to your local congregation. GBN also has content that can be great for helping to strengthen your new converts and encourage the sick and shut-ins. 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How do we hope to do that? By training and equipping every Christian to fight the good fight of faith and lay hold on eternal life. On Judgment Day, we want to be found as good and faithful servants, so we can spend eternity in heaven with God the Father, God the Son, God the Holy Spirit, and hopefully each and every one of you as well. 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
5: 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Now back to the program.
2: Thank you so much for staying with us. We are back to discuss abortion, and we've had a very interesting conversation thus far. And we want to certainly encourage you, if you have questions or comments, please feel free to call us or email us. We would love to hear from you tonight. As we get back to our subject, as we think about abortion, I know that there are some people that talk about abortion and rape and incest. Would it be permissible for someone to do that biblically? How would you respond to that?
3: It always makes me sad to see like a politician get up and make a great pro-life platform, and then they say, except. They get to the but. You know, to say I'm pro-life, except. You have to realize what they're saying is, I value life in the womb unless the circumstance of conception was criminal. Now, rape is a horrible sin, to be sure, but the baby has no fault because of how they were conceived. And for us to, you know, cut the legs out of our own pro-life stance, we never want to do that. We have to be consistent.
2: Yeah, that, well, and percentage-wise, we're only talking about, what, less than 1%, BJ?
0: Right. That's right. The statistics show that about one-half of 1% of abortions would happen for rape or incest. But even the life in those cases, as he's already noted, is still human life. And the baby didn't do anything wrong. It's not the baby's fault that someone did these things. And so the baby could not be held accountable for it, shouldn't be executed for it. Now, there are other choices besides just, you know, saying, well, I'm just not going to be able to have a baby that came about in that way. But, you know, there are adoption opportunities. There are so many parents out there that would love to be parents, is really the way I should say it. So many prospective parents who would just love to be parents. And this is an opportunity for them. It's certainly not the child's fault. We shouldn't punish the child.
2: Well, agreed. I know that, you know, statistically speaking, there are many, many prospective parents, as you said a moment ago, that would love to have a newborn baby, and that would be an option, a viable option. And you, we talk about, what, a million babies per year. We're talking about a lot of babies that could be placed in, well, not that much if we're talking about rape or incest, but the whole abortion thing. I mean, there's still plenty of candidates out there that would love to have a baby if given that opportunity.
3: Sure. And we need to remind ourselves we have a responsibility not just toward the child, we have a responsibility to these mothers. Those who are scared and hurting and don't know what to do, are we making it easier for them to come and to be cared for and to put that child for adoption, or are we making it harder? If we're just as hateful as the people on the other side, we're not doing any good.
2: Well, that's right. That's right. You mentioned a moment ago that most abortions occur within the first trimester. And how does, and I think by way of popular opinion, that's what most people in this country would favor. How does that square with Scripture?
0: Well, it gets back to the old argument we were making a moment ago that's still true. Life begins earlier than the first, you know,
2: trimester.
0: It begins right at the beginning of that trimester, you might say. And I was reading this statement from Robert Winberg on the medical evidence about the nature of life in the mother's womb. And he says, this much has to be recognized. Abortions kill, because where there's no killing, there's no abortion. Think about it. Even in the first trimester, it's killing life. Because if it wasn't alive, you wouldn't have to kill it. And then he says it's human biological life that's terminated. He says, just as I'm a human adult, so the zygote's a human zygote. The embryo, a human embryo. The fetus, a human fetus. By the way, the word fetus simply means little one, if you translate it most literally.
3: It's offspring.
0: And, but it's being used now as some kind of generic medical term. But it's, he says, nor is this human life simply a part of the woman's body like her kidneys or a gallbladder. It's dependent upon the nurture provided by her body, but it's not an organ of her body. Fetal life has its own genetic makeup, its own blood supply and circulation. The blood of the mother and fetus don't intermingle. Its own principle of growth. Developing fetal life is nourished and sustained by the means of the placenta. But the growth principle is its own and not the mother's.
3: And a lot of these arguments where they give a time period, whatever trimester, they're talking about viability. And we realize, looking at the history of pregnancy and medical science, the point of viability has changed. And I believe it will continue to change with new advances.
2: Sure.
3: And again, that's not where life's value is. The worth is from the very beginning. Life begins at conception.
2: Yeah. You know, it's sad that we have to have discussions like this. I think about as Christians, as members of the body of Christ, I know that there are probably people that are watching the program tonight or who may view this program later, and they're asking the question, what can we do? You know, The psalmist many years ago said, if the foundations be destroyed, what can the righteous do? And I think that there are a lot of people, and sometimes we think, well, it's just, you know, I'm just one person, or we're just one congregation. So what can we do to voice our concern and grave concern? What can we do?
0: I think we have to educate one another in an effective way, but in a sensitive and compassionate way, in a forthright way. I was watching the testimony today of a former abortionist named Anthony Levertino, and people could look this individual up easily on the internet and find some of his testimony before Congress, in which he admits that he was an abortionist. He performed probably 1,200 abortions. He said then his six-year-old daughter died in a car wreck, and he was holding her in his arms while she was dying. And he said he went to perform, the next time he went to perform an abortion, he said he started the process, and this was a second trimester abortion in which he would actually be required to take a loop-shaped steel knife and go into the uterus and start extracting the baby part by part. And he said, these are his words, not mine. He said, for the first time, when I put the leg down that I just pulled out of the mother's womb, I got physically sick to my stomach. And he said, I suddenly realized this is someone's son or daughter.
2: It's a baby, a child.
0: I've lost my child, and I know that pain. And he said, I decided that from that point, I would not do any late trimester abortions anymore. And he said, eventually, he said, I came to the point where I couldn't do any of them. And so there are folks out there who've been there and done that, and who know the story. They know the truth about it. And if we can just educate folks to say, look, even if you won't listen to the biblical arguments at first, those are the number one arguments to those of us who love the Bible and believe it. But even those who have any regard for life can see people testifying that this is human life, and it's barbaric to kill it in the way that it's being done.
2: So you mentioned education, and I think that we do need to educate society at large. And the thought occurred to me, do you think that it's possible that some of those who are such strong advocates for pro-choice, and I'm talking about even in the political arena, do you think that it's possible that when it's all said and done, they really don't have the facts? They really don't have the viable facts, as we've said, about human life. When does life begin? And some of the tantalizing testimony that you've already provided. Is it possible that they're still in the dark?
3: Yeah, and we love these stories that give us hope to see that change is possible. We have to stay on ourselves not to get negative. And I do think it's a great strategy to ask them to examine that belief. You know, we see people passionate about reproductive rights and being pro-choice. Well, ask them, have you thought about these arguments and what standard of authority or what standard of morality those arguments are using? And you can begin to see that it'll fall apart.
2: Well, I just think about, you know, people that they get so caught up in an issue and they become so strong in their opposition to something when really they don't have all the facts. And you know, I know that the church is the pillar and ground of the truth. And so the psalmist said, send out, you know, your light and your word. And I think about, you know, have we done an effective job, or have we been as effective as we could and should be in teaching people? This is what the word says.
0: I preached a sermon in the 1980s. One of our members took the cassette tape that was the form of media used back then and gave it to a young girl that was contemplating an abortion. I'd spoken on the subject, tried to deal with it in a sensitive and yet informative way. This girl listened to the evidence. She decided not to have an abortion, and she said, I just did not know the whole story. Now that I know this, I cannot do this. And I think there are a lot of others like her out there. If they just really knew, some of them, would say, no, I just can't do that. And who knows, that human being that was saved back in the 1980s may still be walking around on the earth tonight as we sit here. And I don't know what their life has become or if they're still alive. I don't know anything about them. But I do know this, there are countless stories just like that one. And one of them, maybe before the program's over, someone sent me a little piece today that I think would be very gripping for people to hear. And when the time is right, maybe before the program's over, I can just summarize it.
2: You know, I think about 61 million babies having been aborted over the course of the past, 46 years. Can you imagine, I mean, to just think about the potential talent or ability that resided in all of those babies. You know, we're talking about, you know, trying to deal with cancer and heart disease. Who's to say that there wasn't someone that had an incredible mind that could have addressed some of the medical problems and deficiencies that we face in our country today?
0: Exactly.
3: To revisit the Psalm 139, that passage, in verse 16, David says, "Your eyes saw my substance being yet unformed. In your book they all were written, the days fashioned for me, when as yet there were none of them." And so it's just as you're saying, Mike, that they had so much potential all these days, all this life, and God knew all about it when they were still unborn.
0: And God told Jeremiah, "Before I formed you in the womb, I ordained you to be a prophet to the nations." And so here is someone, before he was even fully developed in the womb, God had a plan for his life. And this is the perfect time to just bring this up. I'll do it rather rapidly. Someone was on their third marriage, and the woman was on her second. He had three children from previous marriages. She had none. He's an alcoholic. He's very abusive to his wife. He's very upset when he finds out his wife's expecting a baby. He didn't want any more children to support, so he beat her to try to cause her to miscarry the child. He held her at gunpoint. She was in fear for her life. And then after the incident, she asked his brother to come take the gun from their home. And not wanting to further upset his brother, he came and removed the firing pin from the gun without his knowledge. So she thought, well, I'll just seek a back alley abortion. And this was prior to Roe v. Wade. And she had a cousin that was like a sister to her, and the cousin talked her out of having the abortion. Later, she's so thankful she didn't terminate her pregnancy. And this author said, "I'm also thankful that she didn't kill her baby. I was her first child. My mother told me this story when I was in my late teens or early 20s. And God blessed my wife and I with three children, six grandchildren. And after my daughter was married, one of her unmarried friends became pregnant, decided to abort the baby. My daughter convinced her not to kill the baby and said she and her husband would raise the child as their own. And thankfully, her friend didn't have an abortion. I've often wondered if my life was taken before my birth, would my children or grandchildren have ever been able to make this impact on others?" And so the man who wrote this is a member of the church at South Haven Church of Christ, Brother Dwayne McCrory, and I'm so grateful that he was able to survive.
2: What incredible, wonderful. We're going to take a quick break. We'll be right back in a couple of minutes. Please stay with us.
6: Something that is very unusual in other countries is happening in the church courtyard. 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The right to speak freely is not enjoyed by all peoples of the world.
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2: Appreciate so much you staying with us. We have got another 15 minutes or so left in the program tonight. And what we have been discussing is very emotional. It is a needed subject, and I appreciate so much. I appreciate your presence tonight and what you guys have said, because I think that from a biblical perspective, it has been very, very helpful. I got a question that has come in tonight via Facebook. Why aren't we teaching these truths from the pulpit like we should? And that's a great question. I think that we have a responsibility, but why is it that maybe we are silent from the pulpit?
3: I think sometimes it's going to be out of fear, and that's what people want. Those who are pushing this differing terminology, those who are pushing reproductive rights, they want the side of common sense to be quiet about their common sense. But I think this is a case where we have a majority who's silent. Even those who are outside the church understand what's happening at abortion. We've just all kind of agreed not to talk about it. We need to make sure we're speaking out. And if it's not being talked about in your congregation, ask your elders about this. Ask your preacher about this. Say, can we put something out? Can we do a lesson on this?
4: Good advice. You know, it's sad to me that the abortion issue, though it's a moral issue, a biblical issue, has been hijacked and turned into a political football.
3: That's right.
4: And kicked back and forth. And then suddenly, because they turned it into a political issue, we're now no longer supposed to be able to speak on the matter because you don't mix politics with religion. Well, wait a minute. Who gave them the right to hijack this and turn it into an issue that we're not supposed to talk about? It was a moral issue before they ever turned it into a political one. That's right. And as long as the Bible says what it says about the subject, we have every right to speak about it. My dad preached on this some years ago, and someone came out and said, that was a nice little speech, preacher, but I'm still voting for so-and-so. And that was their attitude. They were more loyal to their political party than they were to the principle of Scripture that is evident here about abortion.
2: Yeah, don't you think that with regard to this subject, that we need to lay aside whether we're a Republican or a Democrat and realize, you know what, first and foremost, we're a Christian. I'm a Christian. And ultimately it goes back to, you know, what would God want me to do? To stand for life? To oppose life? Etc. I think that gets lost in the rubble of the discussion. As you said a moment ago, they've hijacked this whole issue. And so now it's as if we speak out on it, then, you know, we're speaking on taboo subject.
3: I read an article that came out a couple of years ago, and just the title across the top, where does the Christian fit into the two-party system? And as you read through, the answer is, you don't. And we need to understand that. We are devoted to God. Our allegiance is to Him, not to any political party. And when you see these different stances that are being taken, people like to say, well, the Democrats get it all wrong, the Republicans get it all right. Well, how many Republicans stand up and say, I'm pro-life except for rape and incest? Yeah. That's not a pro-life position.
2: Well, it is remarkable that we're even having to have this discussion, particularly in light of the fact that this country was founded by and large by men and women who deeply believed in the God of heaven. They had a fervent belief in the God of the Bible and in the Bible. And they believed that the prosperity, the perpetuity of our nation was linked to our willingness to follow Scripture. And sadly, we have turned our back on many biblical principles.
4: If I might, Mike, I think another reason why there may be some reluctance by some to deal with it in the pulpit is because they may know that there are folks in the congregation that have experienced an abortion, and they don't want to bring them down that road of shame and guilt again. However, We can't let that keep us from teaching the truth to prevent more folks from going down that road. I would be the first to say, and say emphatically, that abortion is not an unpardonable sin. One can be forgiven. The very people who with wicked and lawless hands slew the Son of God were told they could be given remission of sins, and he was innocent as anyone ever has been and ever would be. And yet these people who've put to death a child, maybe without all of the information, even if they did it knowing full well what they were doing, the blood of Christ is powerful enough to forgive them if they're truly willing to repent and obey the gospel. And we've got to make sure when we preach on this subject that we're sensitive to the fact that someone listening to us, either on tape or in that audience, may have experienced this and no one else knows it, but they know it. Right. And we need to extend hope to them of forgiveness and emphasize the grace of God as well when we preach on this subject.
2: The thought just occurred, there might be someone who watching tonight or who later will view this program who has had an abortion. And let's just say that they've obeyed the gospel and yet they continue to battle guilt and they just can't get beyond. And I think, you know, I've heard it said before that sometimes the most difficult person to forgive is self. And so what advice do you give someone who has been down this road? They've obeyed the gospel, they're trying to live a Christian life, but they just can't get beyond the guilt of what has happened.
3: I think you're right, Mike, when you say self is the hardest to forgive. But realize the danger that you do when you withhold forgiveness, even when you've done everything proper. God says you're forgiven. Are you going to disagree with God? And realize this is what the blood of Christ is designed for. You think about the Apostle Paul. He was a killer of Christians. He was Saul of Tarsus. And he becomes an amazing spokesman for Christ. You can do the same, even with an abortion in your past.
2: You know, I think we talk about the power of God's Word and believing in the Word of God. And you know, in Hebrews chapter 8, verse 12, the writer said, I will be merciful to their unrighteousness, and their sins and their iniquities will I remember no more. And I think to take God at His Word, if God says that He's going to do something, that He will forgive, that He will not bring it up anymore, then we have to have enough faith to believe. And I understand, you know, sometimes theoretically that's easy to say. You know, mm-hmm. it's like, you know, it's easy to say, don't worry. But then to really put that into practice. But to understand, you know what, God has indeed forgiven me. And Paul's a great example of someone who was forgiven. In the closing time that we have, to those who are so adamant about pro-choice, what do you think, is there anything that we could say or do that potentially could alter the way they think and behave?
3: One thing I think we need to talk more about is prayer. It is an amazing resource that is underutilized. We're familiar all with James 5:16, the fervent prayer of the righteous avails much. But I want you to consider how many times in Scripture prayer is talked about specifically for its political power. We're told to pray for kings and dignitaries and those who have this type of influence. If we're not doing that, what right do we have to complain about our country and its bankrupt morality?
2: Well, you know, Hezekiah, when threatened by the Assyrians, Hezekiah went in before the throne of God and laid it before him. And as a result, pretty amazing, 185,000 Assyrians put to death in one night. I think you're right. I think the power of prayer. And, you know, that also says something about, you know, we talk about having a voice and having a vote. And I think that we ought to exercise the blessings that we have in this. Right now we do have country and, you know, or have freedom. And, you know, Paul said that we pray for those who are in authoritative positions that we might lead a quiet and peaceable life in all godliness and honesty. And so we do need to pray.
4: You know, I'm encouraged, and Will Hafner referred to it earlier. There is some good news. Some statistics show that there's been a change in American thought about at least limiting abortion. We want to get rid of it altogether. But some folks are starting to, I think, come to grips with the fact that what's really going on here, and that I think what's happened recently is actually going to be a blessing in disguise to helping some folks come to a conviction about this. Those legislators and assemblymen who were applauding the passage of a bill which basically it authorized infanticide, taking a child that was intended to be aborted, and if it's still alive, being authorized to kill it. Of course, that's been going on for some time behind the scenes without, you know, approval, but now it's they're coming right out in the open and arguing for this and refusing to go on record as defending life after it's born. That, I think, is going to be a hard pill for some folks to swallow. I know it already is. And there are going to be some folks, I believe, very strongly, who will start realizing, wait a minute, look how far this is taking us. This slippery slope. And once you start devaluing life, as he mentioned earlier, then the elderly aren't as valuable too. Let's go ahead and give them a pill and make them go away, et cetera, et cetera. It's just something we've got to fix it.
0: Yeah, don't you think that once you get so far out at sea, you lose sight of the shoreline? And I think that's that ultimately is what will happen. What about, very quickly, I know our time's almost gone, but what responsibility does the father have toward that unborn child?
3: There's a couple of great passages in Scripture that I like to refer to as far as the father's role, and one has to do with Jacob. You'll remember Jacob and Esau, they separated, and of course Jacob feared that Esau wanted to kill him. Well, when they get back together, you find out that's not the case. But Esau looks to Jacob's wives and all the children. He says, "Who are these?" And Jacob's answer, "These are those the Lord has blessed me with." He understands that they are a gift from God. And if that mindset was the mindset of every father, you wouldn't see so much absenteeism, and you wouldn't see fathers pressuring the mother to have an abortion. Understand that children are a heritage from God. The fruit of the womb is a reward.
0: Yeah, so true. BJ?
4: I couldn't agree more, and I think we're just going to have to just keep on chipping away and chipping away and chipping away. There's some things this country has done in its past that have been changed. Slavery was abolished, and I know there's still some racial tensions that we're trying to work through, and if we can all unite around Christ, those can be dealt with. Jews and Gentiles were able to unite as one body in Christ, and we can do the same. But I'll tell you, there are things in this country that we've been able to overcome through education, and we just got to keep it up. We can't sit back and capitulate to the... Because truth be told, the media is extremely liberal. We know this, the mainstream media. And so, but yet they're really in the minority. We talk about these flyover states and things of that nature, and you see where a lot of liberalism is perched at the edges of our country, and in certain big major metropolitan cities, there's still a whole lot of folks out there that have not given up on the basic principles of the value of human life, and we've got to just keep fighting and fighting and fighting and getting the message out through any means possible, like we're trying to do today.
0: Yeah, don't you love, you remember in Acts chapter 4 when Peter and John were instructed by the Sanhedrin Council not to teach nor preach in the name of Christ, and they said, look, we cannot but speak the things we've seen and heard. And I think to have that kind of conviction and courage, and it does take courage to stand up, particularly when you may feel like you're in the minority. And as you said a moment ago, I think that there are a whole lot of folks that, given the facts, would say, you know what, this dog's not going to hunt here.
4: Right.
3: Yeah, you look at the direct opposition to Scripture. Part of the Roe versus Wade decision was that the term person could not apply to the unborn. Well, we see very clearly in many scriptures that the unborn, they are people. They're known by God. Jeremiah said it. Isaiah said it. David said it. Are we going to listen, and are we going to allow people to continue to directly contradict our God?
0: Amen. Amen. Very quickly, in summation, what would you say to those who are watching tonight?
4: I would want to convert folks who are not yet Christians to become Christians, because I tell you, if you can get someone to become a member of the Lord's church, washed by the blood of Christ, cleansed by his innocent blood, and then just teach them. If they have that much of an openness to the scriptures, then they're going to believe the other things that it says. And when you show them Psalm 139, when you show them Luke 1, Luke 2, etc., etc., they're going to be able to see these verses and say, yes, that's the number one way. Look, I want to put people in office that are going to vote for the right things, but more importantly, I want to save my neighbor and get this world changed one house at a time.
0: And you know what? If we do that, then what Solomon wrote will stand true. Righteousness right. exalts a nation. Hmm. Sin is a reproach unto any people. John?
3: We see the value that all life has and understand that you're valuable, that you matter to God, and with that is the desire to come to Jesus.
0: Well, well said. Gentlemen, thank you so much for being here tonight.
4: Thank you.
0: Can't tell you how much we appreciate the words of wisdom, the biblical thoughts, and it's our prayer that what has been said will be a blessing to people. Thank you for being a part of our program tonight. Hope that you'll be with us again next Thursday night. Until then, God bless you.
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0: It's 64 degrees. 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
2: Hello, my name is Griffin Collins, and I have an exciting announcement. We will begin releasing a weekly devotional on Facebook titled Matters That Matter. In these weekly devotionals, we will discuss topics that are important and specific to the Lord's Church today. What does the Bible say about trusting others? Am I required to be faithful as a Christian? I pray that you will follow along with us as we explore matters that matter today.

Just a thought. Can we justify our practice with the old law? Well, no, because the old law is not what we're under anymore. And the Bible says here in Galatians chapter 5 and verse 4, you've become estranged from Christ, you who attempt to be justified by law. You have fallen from grace. We don't want to become estranged from Christ. Don't get me wrong. If I follow the old law, it's not that I'm not following godly principles. God came up with the old law. But I would be estranged from the very person that died for my sins so that I could follow a new and better law. You know, every 2 years, what happens generally, with phone companies? The next best phone comes out. It seems to almost be every 6 months, actually. And so just for an example, the iPhone. The iPhone, every year when it comes out with its new phone, says what? A better phone. And many people, they buy into the fact that it is a better phone, when in general, it's not much different from the old phone. It has one or two things different. The old and new law are very similar in the fact that the old law was put into an effect, and then the new law came along and it said, basically, I'm a better version of this. Completely. So many things that the old law required of you, I don't require anymore. You remember the first time you went from a flip phone to a smartphone? And how much, you know, quote-unquote power you felt with that smartphone, how you felt that you could do anything now, that anything was possible. And then after a few years, you realize that really a smartphone's not too much different except for the fact that it takes a lot more of your time because of the funny game apps you can play and all these other things that just waste our time. But when you first got that smartphone, you felt wonderful because you had something you'd never had before. This new law that we follow today is wonderful, but it never loses its wonder. It never loses its ability to amaze you and I. And we don't need to practice the old law. Another passage that really talks about this is Galatians 3 and verse 11.

7. But that no one is justified by the law in the sight of God is evident. The just shall live by faith. Drop over to verse 24 and 25. The Bible says, therefore the law was our tutor to bring us to Christ, the old law, that we might be able to be justified by faith. But after faith has come, we're no longer under a need of a tutor. Look, when you're failing a subject, you definitely need to sometimes get a tutor. But once you finally master that subject, do you still need the tutor? Not all the time. If you take English and you just need to bring your B up to an A, so you call in a tutor. The tutor teaches you how to do the proper types of things that are required in English. You become a master in English. You become somebody who knows how to do the things required in the grammar and in the structure of sentences and all the other things. Will you still be hiring that tutor and paying them to come see you? No, you may become a tutor yourself. But we're not supposed to become tutors necessarily as if we're tutors of the new law, that we're amazing in it. But we do need to understand that the old law was to tutor those, to get them ready for the new law, to be amazing in it. But we do need to understand that the old law was to tutor those, to get them ready for the new law, to prepare the way for Christ. Christ came, the new law came, and it was no longer needed, the old law, but God felt, Romans 15:4, that we could learn from it. Not learn by it, but learn from it. Learn from the things in there. Think about all the sermons you've heard from the Old Testament. All the sermons you've heard that have helped you in your life. All the times you've talked about David and Goliath, David and Bathsheba. Instances where you needed that lesson from the Old Testament. Now, most preachers will bring the Old Testament lesson with a New Testament concept as well, and that's wonderful. But the Old Testament was written for our learning. I shouldn't practice it anymore. I shouldn't live by it anymore. I should never live by it. No one should live by it in today's day and age. Just a thought.

Hi, I'm David Smith, and this is In a Word. Of all the controversial verses in the Bible, surely Acts 2:38 stands at the top of the list. In that passage, Peter is responding to a question, and he tells those men asking the question, "Repent and be baptized, every one of you, in the name of Jesus Christ, for the remission of sins." I know it seems like an insignificant term, but so much of the debate centers on this term, I want us today to look at the word "for" that's used in Acts 2:38. Oh, you've probably heard someone before. It's either pronounced ace or ice, the E-I-S that's used there. That's the actual Greek term. And the question is, does that word actually mean because of, or does that word mean in order to? And I want you to consider a few things today about that word "for" in Acts 2:38. Now, there are many things to consider with regard to this controversy to help us determine the meaning of that word "for" in Acts 2:38. One thing I want you to consider as we look at this verse is that if you'll do some word study, if you'll do some research into that word, you'll find that every credible source says that the word "for," ace in that passage, always looks forward to. It is a preposition with forward movement. In other words, it is a preposition that never has backward movement. It never looks behind, but always forward. Some object stands on the other side, something through which it will go, but it's never moving backward. In fact, I challenge you to do this. Look at any credible source where men and women are describing the Greek language, and you'll find that in honest, credible, scholarly sources, there's not a single honest, credible source that says that the word ace means because of. It is never retrospective. And so considering the consistent translation and considering the lexical use of that term, there is no way for us to consider that it means because of in Acts 2:38. The word "for" means in order to. That is, that we are to repent and be baptized in order to receive the remission of sins, to achieve that result. Also consider that in Matthew 26:28, I'm sure you've heard this pointed out before, that the exact same phrase Peter uses in Acts 2:38 is the same in Matthew 26:28. Where Jesus says, "This is my blood of the New Testament, which is shed for many for the remission of sins." It's exactly, in the English and Greek, the same as Acts 2:38, where we are to repent and be baptized for the remission of sins. Let me ask you this question. Would you think it proper of me to say in Matthew 26:28 that Jesus died, He shed His blood because sins had already been forgiven? Or would it be more appropriate and the only right thing to say that Jesus died in order to take care of the sin problem? In the same way that men and women are to be baptized into Jesus Christ in order to solve their sin problem. You know, what's interesting is that sometimes people will say, well, you know, that word "repent," that's what that phrase is connected to, and baptism just sort of stands out there by itself. In other words, we are to repent for the forgiveness of sins and then be baptized to show that we have been forgiven. There's another little word there called and, connecting those two and making them of equal grammatical force, showing that that phrase "for the forgiveness of sins" is the result of both of those actions. We repent and be baptized for the forgiveness of sins. And one more way to know what that word means. In Acts 2:37, you'll find that those men and women were pricked in their heart, and they asked Peter and the rest of the apostles, "Men and brethren, what shall we do?" Their question is, what must we do to be saved? The response is, repent and be baptized. Why? For the remission of sins. To receive the remission of sins. In order to achieve that, you're looking for salvation. The salvation will be achieved by repenting and being baptized. It shows us that in Acts 2:38, the word "for" means in order to receive the remission of sins. What an interesting word, and what a great way to solve controversy by just looking at the way the word is used and how it is defined. For our word for the day, I'm David Smith, and this is In a Word. On that resurrection morning when the

Let me start out by sharing with you a few really dumb criminal stories. One man robbed a liquor store at gunpoint and demanded all of the cash from the register. He then asked for some liquor, but the cashier declined, saying that he didn't look 21. The robber again demanded, but the cashier declined, saying that he could not give liquor to anyone under 21. The dumb criminal proceeded to show the cashier his driver's license to prove he was 21. The cashier took down his information, gave the robber his liquor, and called the police when he left. The robber was arrested at his home later that evening. Another gentleman named David Possman, 33, was arrested in Providence, Rhode Island after allegedly knocking out an armored car driver and stealing the closest 4 bags of money. It turned out they contained $800 in pennies, weighed 30 pounds each, and slowed him to a stagger during his getaway so that police officers easily jumped him from behind. Now, David Possman is not the first person to make the mistake of trying to run while being weighed down. In fact, it happens spiritually all the time. The Hebrew writer talks about sin being a weight that keeps us from effectively running the Christian race. We can get bogged down with things that pull us away from God, can't we? How about relationships that we put ahead of God? It may be for someone else, his or her job. Possibly, it could be one of our pastimes, like golf or fishing or sports, or maybe just sleeping in on Sunday mornings. Remember what Jesus said in Matthew 6:33, "But seek first the kingdom of God and his righteousness, and all these things shall be added to you." What are all these things? Well, they're the needs, not the desires. And by the way, as with Possman, those things that are weighing us down are not worth nearly as much as we thought they were when we grabbed hold of them. Hebrews 12:1 says this, "Therefore we also, since we are surrounded by so great a cloud of witnesses, let us lay aside every weight and the sin which so easily ensnares us, and let us run with endurance the race that is set before us. Anything weighing you down, may you lay it aside as you run the Christian race today." I'm Ron Bradshaw, and that's my humble opinion.

If you have your Bible, you'd be turning to the book of Daniel, chapter 1. We'll begin tonight. Daniel purposed in his heart that he would not defile himself. And before we get started, just a quick note. Brother Tom Holland is not feeling well. He's weak and he's not able to be here. And cards are being signed to be sent to him. And it's been requested that if you would like to participate, that you would come down after we dismiss. And there's a card here on the podium if you would just sign that, and those will be sent to Brother Holland. Daniel purposed in his heart that he would not defile himself. It is thrilling to be here with you, and we are excited about our time together. I think it's a great time for us to be alive, a great time. And I'm glad that you are the ages that you are at this point in time in your life and in the state of our culture and world. You are a teenager at a time when the world is behaving in such a way that what your parents and elders and preachers and teachers are saying can be seen in real time. This is good in many respects because you too can see the world and hear what your parents are saying and teaching, and you can make immediate application. No longer are the things your parents are saying and you are hearing preached horror stories. No longer are they sounding like exaggeration or some attempt to stop you from having fun. You can hear it and see it as well. You hear and see the news. You hear it in the songs. You hear it and see it in movies and magazines, Facebook and Snapchat and Twitter and YouTube and everywhere else. The world is very clear, and so is God. Lines are drawn and sides must be chosen. There is clearly immorality, drunkenness, shootings, racism, fornication, drugs, just to name a few. The reality is we can be defiled, and the world and our culture wants it no other way. The God of heaven says, be holy, for he is holy. The world says, let us defile you. It brings us again to a wonderful opportunity to study the Bible and to learn from the faithful of old and apply the things that we learn from them to our lives in our present time. The truth of the matter is what you are experiencing, Daniel experienced. And the lessons that we can learn from Daniel, the things that he and his friends teach us, are necessary and will help us if we will follow and heed the lessons that they're sharing in God's word. As you read the Bible, you come across Joseph and Daniel, and they're very similar in many respects. Both young men were far away from home. Both young men were in strange places and in some very difficult and challenging circumstances. Both were offered things that was bad for them, and both refused. Joseph was challenged to have sex, commit fornication, before he was ever married. And Daniel is going to be challenged with the king's drink. Both are lust which war against our soul. And the world is absolutely bent on you in particular, young people in particular, engaging in both of them to your fill. In fact, it's not accidental that they are usually put together to make them look more attractive. Just think about for a moment all of the forms of media. How often is the suggestion or urging for people to commit fornication tied to the consumption of alcohol? Think about how frequently the commercials tie men picking up women to try to sleep with them while offering them a drink at the bar or at a party. The suggestions are sometimes overt and they're subtle. They try to make it appear that fornication is cool and fun and everybody should do it, and drinking is for the cool people and it's fun and we're all having a good time. You'll notice the people are always laughing. They're always at a party. They're always filled with popular, good-looking people. The guys are handsome. The girls are pretty. The music is loud. Everybody's dancing. And we're all in, telling us one thing. You should do this. If you want to have a good time, join us. Partake in it.
Let me ask you this. Does it work? The reality is, it does work. And every generation comes along hearing it and seeing it, and many fall prey to it. Largely because of this, every generation is sure of one thing. Their parents don't understand. Don't know if you ever said it to yours, but it seems to be a common theme among every generation. Parents just don't understand. They just don't get it. And every generation fails to understand that the thoughts you are having, the things that you are desiring, that someone is behind it, manipulating, teaching, trying to convince you of things through suggestion and otherwise. As I was putting the material together, it dawned on me that when I was growing up, you could actually go down to the store and buy a little box of candy. Now, I can appreciate that that's not exactly overwhelming or profound, but let me tell you about this box of candy. You see, inside of this box of candy, there were little white sticks. And actually what you could do is reach inside, open your box, reach inside, get out, place it between your fingers, and before you chewed the candy, you could simulate smoking. Now, this is a box of candy for children. And they had a version of this product where you could actually open that box, reach inside. This one was made of gum. You could actually puff on it and smoke would come out. And then you could chew the gum. Let me ask you this. What were those people trying to do? You don't think for one second the organizers, the people behind that product intended for young children to simulate smoking so that one day they might actually participate in the real thing? Do you think anybody would do such a thing? We're going to talk about Daniel tonight, and we'll talk about drinking eventually. But I want you to understand something tonight. They want more from you than for you to drink. I don't want you to think that they simply want you to do one thing wrong. Especially is it true of young people, but it's probably true of many Christians. Our view of the world is that they want us to stumble. They want us to trip up. They want us to do something wrong. And generally, we think about it in terms of one action. I submit to you tonight, friends, they want more than that. They want to make you a good worldly person. They want you to become idolatrous. They want you to become immoral. They want you to become materialistic. They want you to become ungodly. They want you to, in the end, become one of them. It's what Nebuchadnezzar wanted from Daniel and his friends. They want full conversion. If you have your Bibles or some version of a tablet or otherwise, Daniel chapter 1. The setting of the book and of the chapter is this. Daniel has been taken to Babylon. Babylon is a great city. And Daniel and his friends are there because of the disobedience of God's people. Chapter 1 and verse 2 says, "The Lord gave Jehoiakim, the king of Judah, into the hands of Nebuchadnezzar." God did that. Can you imagine arriving at this new nation? It's difficult, it may be challenging, but try to imagine the vastness of Babylon. Someone has suggested that this city was so great, the walls so thick and so high, you could ride four chariots abreast on top of the walls. It was a great city, and Nebuchadnezzar, a great king. In fact, the description of Nebuchadnezzar

intention and his desire. Try to imagine yourself being in Daniel's stead, but it shouldn't be hard because it's exactly the same situation for you in present day America, in our culture. Begin reading with me at verse number 3. Then the king commanded Ashpenaz, his chief eunuch, to bring some of the people of Israel, both of the royal family and of the nobility, youths without blemish, of good appearance, and skillful in all wisdom, endowed with knowledge, understanding, learning, and competent to stand in the king's palace, and to teach them the literature and the language of the Chaldeans. King James says he wanted to teach them the learning and the tongue of the Chaldeans. Nebuchadnezzar desired the very best of Israel. And I need you to understand something about yourselves. Your parents who love the Lord and are teaching you the same, I need you to understand that that is the best humanity can do. I don't mean necessarily you as an individual are better than anybody else. That's not what I'm saying. I'm simply saying the best that any parent can do is to love the Lord and then teach that to their children. And if your parents are doing that and you have been reared in that sort of home, I want you to understand, the world wants the very best and you're it. And that's what they wanted from Judah. They wanted the very best, but to one end. We began, Nebuchadnezzar makes it clear, his desire is that these men will come and stand in his court, and that they will give them and ultimately be just like him. The conversion process begins. Verse number 4, the Bible says, they're going to teach them the learning and the tongue of the Chaldeans. How did they try to convert Daniel? He first offered him his things. He wants them to be Chaldeans. And so, verse number 4, he's going to teach them the learning, and he is going to give them those things from Chaldeans. The problem is, these are Israelites. They already had some learning. They already knew a God, Jehovah. Their learning was the law of Moses. Their tongue, the Hebrew tongue. Whenever the world is trying to convert us, there must be a forgetting and a learning. And that's what Nebuchadnezzar is after. In order to teach them the ways of the Chaldeans, they must forget the ways of Israel. There is a forgetting and a learning. There is a letting go of one thing and an embracing of another. There is a turning away from Israel, from Jehovah, from the law, and a turning to the learning and the skill and the teachings of the Chaldeans. In order to get Daniel and his friends to become Chaldeans, the king must start with their mind. And friends, yours is simply under assault every single day. If he hoped to get them to act like Chaldeans, he must first teach them to think like Chaldeans. They need a new belief system. They need a new language. We read down in verse number 5, and we began to see the process. The king appointed them a daily provision of the king's meat and of the wine which he drank, so nourishing them 3 years, that at the end thereof they might stand before the king. You'll notice, first of all, the process was immediate and persistent. It came with his authority. The king appointed them. One of the things that you will be confronted with is the authority of the world. You will go off to college and somebody will say, I'm Dr. So-and-so and so-and-so. And that must mean you need to believe what I'm telling you because I have authority. That's Nebuchadnezzar's aim. He uses his authority. He appointed them, but not only that, he appointed them a daily provision. There is a perpetual training, a perpetual teaching. Their provisions are the king's meat and the king's drink. That connects them to him in a way and communes with him. In other words, Nebuchadnezzar might say, I'm giving you what I eat. I'm giving you what I drink. You should enjoy it because I enjoy it. And so the world would do the same to you and to me.
The Bible says this.

0: This went on for 3 years. I need you to just think about that for just a moment. These young men were in school, if you will. They were being trained. They were being taught. And it wasn't like we see a commercial here and there. This is 3 years, every day, all day, with the hope and the aim of making them into good Chaldeans, at the end of which they will stand before the king. Friends, the world is attempting to do the same thing to you. It begins much the same way. Well, they desire the best. But then secondly, they offer you their things. They do. They want to teach you a new language. They want to change the meanings of words, and so that you begin to use other words. You know, it's not adultery anymore. It's now an affair. It's not sin anymore. It's now a disease or sickness. It's not murder. Oh, no. It's pro-choice. It's not a human being. It's actually a fetus. It's an appendage. It's not fornication. It's sexual orientation. It's not gender. It's identity and preference. Every day you're being offered a new language. Every day you're being offered their things. Smoking, drinking, indecency, immodesty, greed. They are doing it as persistently as Nebuchadnezzar did it. But you're not under assault for 3 years. Mm-mm. You've been under assault your entire life. And every day, perpetually, it plays. Television, music, phones, tablets, movies, magazines, work, play. Everywhere you go, a constant thread, a constant flow of information playing over and over and over. Let me ask you, friends, has it worked? You start speaking a new language yet? Nebuchadnezzar is hardly finished. He didn't just offer them his things. You'll notice next that he changed their names. Verse number 6 says, "Now among these were the children of Judah, Daniel, Hananiah, Mishael, and Azariah, unto whom the prince of the eunuchs gave names. He gave one to Daniel the name of Belteshazzar, and to Hananiah of Shadrach, and to Mishael of Meshach, and to Azariah of Abednego." He was trying to change them from Jews to Chaldeans. What better way than to change their names? In fact, it's hard to identify ourselves any more than calling our names. Our names do several things. Number one, they connect us to our family. There are so many people in this building this week, but I guarantee you, you won't have any problem finding your family. You know their name. But not only does it connect us to our family, it expresses our individuality. If parents have multiple children, each one gets a different name, and therefore we can identify each person in a family. Names do that. They not only connect us, they not only express our individuality, they actually separate us from others. You know whose family you're not a part of. You know who does not share your family name or your name. In fact, our name aligns us with God. Nebuchadnezzar changed their given Hebrew names, each of which related to their God, and replaced them with Chaldean names that reference his God. These three names, Hananiah, Mishael, and Azariah, Daniel, are Hebrew names. Daniel means God is my judge. Hananiah, God has favored. Mishael, who is what God is. And Azariah, Jehovah has helped. You remember he wanted them to learn their ways and their learning. What better way to get them to behave like good Chaldeans than to teach them his ways and then change their name? What if they actually began to call themselves by new names? Scripture is very clear here, friends. God has given his children a name, and it's not accidental. It was prophesied, Isaiah 61. The name given was Christian, Acts 11:26. It is the name that identifies us with our family. It's the name that separates us from the world. It's the name that connects us to God. In fact, if any man suffer as a Christian, James says it's a worthy name. James 2 in verse number 7. The word worthy in the verse means beautiful or handsome, excellent or eminent, choice, surpassing and precious, it goes on. This name, Christian. But the world is very bent on us changing our names. In fact, it's part of the conversion process. The world has taught us our way, their ways. The world has given us a new language. And now the world seeks to change our names. And friends, sadly, sometimes we fall for it. Young people, the very best we have, go off sometimes to college. They go off and they hang around the world, and the world teaches them new stuff and changes their name. Pretty soon when they come back, well, I'm not a Christian anymore. What are you now? I'm an atheist. Well, I'm not a Christian anymore. No, I'm an agnostic. I'm not a Christian anymore. I'm a humanist. I'm a secularist. I'm a deist. I'm a denominationalist. No, I have a new name now. I'm a spiritualist. Maybe I'm a materialist, or I'm just undecided. I'm a Mason. I'm an American. I submit to you, friends, Christian supersedes American. I'm a Democrat. I'm a Republican. I'm an independent. I'm a libertarian. What happened to Christian? Can't go by that name anymore. I have a new name now. The name God gave will no longer suit me. The conversion process is working. Nebuchadnezzar communed with the boys at the end of chapter 1. And what it suggests to me is Nebuchadnezzar believed his work was done and he had accomplished his goal. In fact, as you look at chapter 1 at the end of the chapter, he seems very pleased with every part of the process. Verse 17 says, as for these four children, God gave them knowledge and skill and all learning and understanding and wisdom. And Daniel had understanding in all visions and dreams. Now at the end of the days that the king had said he should bring them in, then the prince of the eunuchs brought them in before Nebuchadnezzar, and the king communed with them. And among them all was found none like Daniel, Hananiah, Mishael, and Azariah. Therefore stood they before the king. End of the chapter says these men exceeded them all 10 times better in verse number 20. You know, when we come to passages like the book of Daniel and we focus on drinking, and we should, and we're going to talk about it here momentarily, we'll make some application. But again, we're probably focusing on the wrong thing. We tend to focus on one sin, and the world wants more from us than that. Now, I'm not suggesting by any stretch of the imagination you should do wrong. We shouldn't. What I am saying is they are beyond the desire for you to just make a mistake. They want you to convert. They want you to become what Nebuchadnezzar wanted. They want you to become worldly people who live in opposition to God. As you read further into the book of Daniel, we leave Daniel in chapter 1. Chapter 2 is the dream and the interpretation that Nebuchadnezzar has. And then we come to chapter 3. When we come to chapter 3, we find a new facet that the world will do, and that was done to Daniel and his friends. Nebuchadnezzar is going to make an image. Again, it appears that Nebuchadnezzar thought that he had been very successful after 3 years of indoctrination, But we're going to come to a point where Nebuchadnezzar seems very surprised, and it makes me ask this question. I wonder if Ashpenaz, the leader of the eunuchs, the one who made the agreement with Daniel, I wonder if he ever told Nebuchadnezzar about the agreement. I'm going to ask that because when we get to chapter 3, Nebuchadnezzar is very surprised at the behavior of the young men. My point in telling you that is this: we cannot be faithful to God secretly. The world will desire and demand our demonstration of our allegiance at some point. Chapter 3 and verse number 1, the Bible says the king built an image. Its height was 80 cubits and the breadth of it 6 cubits. Verse number 2 of the chapter says he invited everyone to come and dedicate it. Nebuchadnezzar sent, and for everybody, the captains, the governors, the judges, the treasurers, the counselors, the sheriffs, and all the rulers of every province to come and dedicate this image. In verse 4 and verse 5 of chapter 3, an announcement went out that when the horn was played and the music was made, that everybody who heard it would fall down. The end of verse number 5 says, when you hear the music, fall down and worship the golden image that Nebuchadnezzar the king had set up. Doesn't take you long in verses 6 and verse number 7 to read that if you did not, punishment would surely come to all of those who refused. Now imagine again this image and all of the people who have come for one purpose. We are going to dedicate the image. We're going to show our allegiance to the king. And when the horn plays and when the music is made, we're all in unison going to bow down. Can you imagine what it would have looked like if 3 people were still standing? 3 individuals still standing as the rest of us bow down. It didn't take those in Babylon long to see it. Beginning in verse number 8 and down to verse number 12. They go to Nebuchadnezzar and they say to him, O king, there are some Jews here. In fact, it's some people you have brought into your court. And they refuse to bow down. Pick up with me reading in verse number 13, where the Bible says, the king Nebuchadnezzar, in his rage and fury, commanded to bring Shadrach, Meshach, and Abednego, that they brought these men before the king. Need you to understand something about the world. The world does not want your allegiance silently. The world doesn't want you to pass an approving eye and not engage. You must understand that the world will push forward and demand that you show your allegiance to them. Won't let you be indifferent. Daniel and his friends, the 3 young men are before the king, and the king is now saying to them, will you bow or not? Here's how it will work. First of all, you'll be questioned. Nebuchadnezzar asked them, is it true? Is it true, O Shadrach, Meshach, and Abednego? Is it true that you don't serve other gods? Nor worship the golden image which I set up? Is it true? Maybe you've already been put in this situation. Is it true that you don't drink? Is it true that you don't have sex? Is it true that you don't think homosexuality is right? Is that true? Maybe you've already been put in the question. Maybe you've already been brought down, and you will be, because they want conversion. They want your allegiance. The young men stand before Nebuchadnezzar and they answer, but let me ask you this, why doesn't he know this about them? You see, I think he was successful in his mind. You go back and read chapter 1 again, and he says, I want these men to stand before me. You end the chapter, and they're in his court. And yet, it didn't work. Because with an opportunity to bow down, they don't. And now Nebuchadnezzar wants to know, is it true? Maybe he thinks it's a mistake. Maybe he thinks I didn't hear it right. And so what happens next, and the same thing will happen to you, you will first be given mercy, and then you will be given another opportunity to demonstrate your allegiance to the world. Note verse 15. Now, if you be ready, here's a new opportunity for you. We're going to give you some mercy. We're going to give you a new chance. If you're ready, then he goes through the same thing. When the music is played this time, if you fall down, well, and it will be followed with threats. But if you don't, you will be thrown into a burning, fiery furnace. The world will not allow you to convert secretly, friends. They want you to bow down and dedicate the image. They want you to bow down to the image of immorality. They want you to believe, not simply to be indifferent, not to think it's wrong. They want you to accept homosexuality. They want you to accept that that's legitimate marriage. They want you to accept that a woman has a right to kill a baby. They want you to accept it. And they want you to demonstrate your agreement. And so they'll ask you, do you believe it? Do you believe worldliness is the way to live? Do you believe no one should judge anyone? There are no absolutes. First, they'll teach you their ways. Second, they'll give you their things. Third, they'll change your name, give you a new language, and then they'll invite you to bow down and dedicate your allegiance. And should you refuse, they will be shocked. You will be offered mercy, given another chance, and if you refuse, you will be punished. Daniel, Hananiah, Mishael, and Azariah refused. And what they did, you and I must do. How did they succeed? Number one, Daniel made up his mind. The King James says, but Daniel purposed in his heart that he would not defile himself with the portions of the king's meat. Success and faithfulness to God begins in a heart dedicated to God. The Bible says Ezra prepared his heart, Ezra 7:10. Joseph made up his mind. And friends, you need to make up your mind now in the peace of Jerusalem before you're in Babylon. You're going to be a drinker? You're going to be a worldly, idolatrous, immoral, humanistic, antagonistic person who opposes God? Is that what you're going to be? Friends, you won't get there accidentally. And you won't be a faithful Christian accidentally. You will have to make up your mind. Daniel's mind was made up in the safety and peace of Jerusalem, prepared before he ever arrived in Babylon. Number two. Daniel seems to clearly have understood what was at stake. The Bible says Daniel purposed in his heart that he would not listen to it, defile himself. Daniel didn't see becoming a Chaldean as something cool. Daniel didn't think the king's things were going to improve his life. Daniel didn't think his parents had kept something from him, and now a new nice person was going to give it to him. Daniel didn't seem to think that faithfulness to God caused him to miss out on anything. In fact, the Bible is very clear how Daniel saw it. Daniel thought it would defile him. It would pollute him. It would desecrate him. The word desecrate means to treat a sacred place or thing with violent disrespect. You see, Daniel, having learned the law, learned Leviticus 11:44, 45, you shall be holy, for I am holy. And Daniel saw this as that which would defile him. Let me ask you this, friends. How do you see the world's things? How do do you see homosexuality, fornication, drunkenness? How do you see it? Daniel saw it as defilement. May we see it the same way. Thirdly, Daniel trusted in God. The Bible says in Daniel 1:9, God gave Daniel favor and compassion in the sight of the eunuchs. God has never forsaken anybody. From Genesis to Revelation, the faithful have one thing in common. God is with them. I submit to you, friends, nothing has changed. No person faithful to God has ever been forsaken by God, and neither will you be. You stand up for God. He'll never leave you. He'll never forsake you. Bible says of Joseph at least three times in chapter 39, but God was with him. Of Abraham, God was with him. Daniel, God was with him. You can put your name there. God will be with you. How did he do it? He trusted God. Go a little further and you'll find this. Daniel actually proved his position right. You read what Daniel says to the eunuch and what he offers up to try. He says, let us eat this and let them do that. And then at the end of the days, judge and see which one of us is better. The application looks something like this. There are two ways of living in the world. There's holiness and worldliness. These two ways don't make the individual persons better than anybody else, but the ideologies, one of them is better than the other. Sometimes we act as if we can't see that or don't understand that. Holiness demands that we live soberly, righteously, godly, Titus 2:11 and 12. Worldliness says the wisdom of man. Live any way you want to. Live and let live. You do whatever you want to do with no restraint. Let me ask you this, which way is better? Truth of the matter is, God's way of living is better than living for yourself and sin and Satan. Few, if any, people would argue that a life spent drinking is better than a life free from alcohol. Few, if anybody, would honestly argue that a promiscuous life is better than a committed married life. The evidence is overwhelming. God's way is not simply right, it's better. Telling the truth is better than lying. Working is better than stealing. Faithfulness is better than unfaithfulness. Marriage is better than fornication. Morality is better than immorality. Obeying your parents is better than disobedience. Self-control is better than no restraint. Soberness is better than drunkenness. Friends, this isn't even close. Daniel said, test us and see. And I submit to you, young people, see the world and see God. Put them side by side and ask yourself, which way is better? Stop suggesting that you can't see it. Stop saying your parents are over here making stuff up. Stop saying they're exaggerating. It's not like that. It's just like that. And you can see it. Daniel saw it. Daniel and his friends had the conviction of their faith. You listen to the text. The Bible says Daniel decided. What will you decide? The Bible says Daniel purposed in his heart. Not talking about your parents' hearts. Not talking about your uncles, aunts, cousins, preachers' hearts. Talking about your heart. Daniel purposed in his. What are you going to do with yours? The three men stood before Nebuchadnezzar and they said, we are not careful to answer you. We will not serve your image and we will not bow down. Joseph made a decision in Egypt. Ezra made a decision. You read through the Bible and faith is personal. What are you going to decide? Not about your youth group. Not about your youth minister, not about the elders and the preachers. What are you going to decide? These men had conviction. We will not bow. And they had the courage to stand with that conviction. You know, there are always two choices, always. And each choice is made by the individuals involved. These men, because of that conviction, you read the rest of the account, and they will be thrown into the fire. Daniel refused to stop praying to Jehovah, and Daniel was thrown into the lion's den. Joseph refused to commit fornication, and Joseph went to jail. Peter and John refused to stop preaching Christ, and they were threatened and then beaten. Stephen refused to stop preaching Christ. He instead preached him and he died for it. Jesus was scourged. The crown of thorns was put on his head. The beating did happen to him. Calvary was his lot because of his faithfulness. Friends, let me ask you this. Do you have the courage of your conviction? Will you lose friends if they be friends? If you're not going to believe like me, I can't be your friend. Don't you give up God for a person who refuses to be your friend for you standing for right. There are any number of reasons, more specifically, to avoid drinking alcohol, friends. I'll give them to you quickly, but I promise you again, it is about much more than that. And yet and still, we shouldn't be. Don't drink to fit in. You know, Romans chapter 12, verse 1 and 2 says we are not to be conformed to the world, and by the very admission of the language, that's exactly what's being desired. I just wanted to fit in, not to be conformed to this world. Some suggest I just drink to get a buzz. Why? If I understand buzz correctly, it means a dulling of the senses. Slightly to be out of one's mind, not to be at oneself. And yet the Bible demands that we be exactly at ourselves, to be sober-minded. Not to sleep as do others sleep, but watch and be sober. 1 Thessalonians 5, 6 through 8. And then some offer, well, I just drink to relax. Deal with the stress of our world and worry and anxiety. Difficult for a Christian to offer that up as an excuse to drink when Ephesians 2, 14 through 16 says he is our peace. When John 16, 33, Jesus says, I leave you my peace. When Philippians 4 says we're not to be agitated and worried, but to pray unto the Lord and let the peace of God rule our hearts. Want comfort and peace, we should find that in the Lord. Friends, there's really no good reason that any Christian is going to find to participate in this action. The book of Daniel demonstrates his faithfulness and commitment to God. But I would be amiss again, friends, if I would suggest to you that this is only about drinking. It is not about you making a mistake. It is not about you failing or falling or slipping. The world wants you to one day leave your parents' home and to stand one day against everything they've taught you. They want to give you a new name, teach you new things, a new language, and give you their things ultimately and to the end to make you a worldly person. Daniel refused. And friends, you need to as well. Stay faithful and committed to God. You have to be able to see it, and friends, stand against it. Let's pray together. Our eternal righteous Father in heaven, we glorify and honor your holy name. We thank you so much, Father, for the things that were written aforetime that we might learn them. We are so encouraged by the faith of Daniel, Hananiah, Mishael, and Azariah as they stood before the king, refusing his things, refusing to give you up, Father, and become worldly Chaldeans. And Father, as our world presses upon these young, wonderful people, we pray for their parents, their faithfulness, the lives that they are modeling before them, the teaching that they are giving them from your word, and we pray for them, Father, that each young person here will remain and continue to grow in the grace and knowledge of Jesus and remain steadfast and committed to you. May the name Christian be the one which we wear. Associate and connect ourselves to you, and may our lights shine to help men find their way. Bless us and keep us in Jesus' name. Amen.
1: Too often, in the chaos of today's world, our spiritual lives can get put on the back burner. 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
2: May I talk to you about a better life? In Jeremiah 6 and verse 16, we read, "Ask for the old paths and walk therein." Further, we're admonished in the Old Testament to remove not the ancient landmarks. We often refer to Acts chapter 2 as the beginning of the Old Jerusalem gospel. There are some things that are precious that are old. I have in front of me several old books, one by Brother Gus Nichols, one by Brother Shrigley, and others. But probably even more precious to me is the book of pictures of my mother and father. Dad died in 1980, mother in 1993. They influenced our lives, a Christian home. They were not perfect, but they strove to live as God desired that they live. Friends, we need to make sure that we remember our roots, that which our parents have taught us. Oh, they could teach us those things that are not right. They could lead us in a way that is wrong in the sight of God. So we must prove all things. 1 Thessalonians 5. We must try the spirits to see if they are of God. 1 John 4 and verse 1. We're to search the Scriptures to see if these things are so, according to Acts chapter 17, verse 10 and 11. That which we've been taught by our parents, that which we as parents maybe are teaching others. Let's examine. Let's prove. Absolutely. But let's remember those on whose shoulders we stand today. Those that have worked so hard to bring us where we are now. Those that have labored and built so much to make it possible for us to enjoy the benefits that we enjoy this very moment. You see, we are blessed as a people. We have so much for which to be thankful. God is our Father, the Word of God, His instruction book for our lives, and others that have helped us to bring us to this moment in time. For the best life possible, let's focus on the things that really matter. You can walk on.

Now it's time for a GBN Daily Lift. Marriage is honorable in all and the bed undefiled. But whoremongers and adulterers God will judge. Hebrews chapter 13, verse 4. In the beginning, God made human beings male and female, knowing it would not be good for man to dwell alone. God made woman as the only suitable companion for him, that the two might be joined together as one in a God-designed marriage relationship. Biblical instruction teaches husbands to love their wives and cleave to them, and that wives are to respect their husbands and submit to their leadership. To avoid immoral conduct outside the bond of marriage, the scriptures plainly limit the sexual expression of love as only between husband and wife, but apart from marriage, it would be wrong and sinful. The choicest of life's blessings are obtained in marriage when a man and woman commit themselves to each other for life.

Paul encouraged Christians to think on these things. Philippians chapter 4, verses 6 through 8. Welcome to our study of the New Testament church. In this series of lessons, we've been identifying the qualities and the characteristics of the Lord's church that make it unique. And today is one of the qualities that is special, that's unique because it's given directly by God in the New Testament. What is it? What's the organization of the New Testament church? Well, first let's stop and think about man-made groups. What's the organization sometimes of groups, churches, denominations made by men? Well, sometimes they have one person who runs the show and who is the leader of that. Maybe the Pope, we might say. Or maybe they've got a board of deacons, men and women serving in that board. Or maybe it's just a combined effort of many people, or maybe it's just one pastor ruling over the whole system. Well, today we want to ask, what does God say? Is there any direction in the Bible on how the church ought to be organized? Can we just organize it however we want? Or does the Bible say? Well, as in every case, the Bible does tell us how to organize the church. Philippians 1 verse 1, Paul writes to the church in Philippi with all the saints in Christ Jesus who are at Philippi with the bishops and the deacons. Bishop in the New Testament is used interchangeably with the word elder or pastor. Acts chapter 20, verses 26 through 29, and 1 Peter chapter 5, verses 1 through 5. And so, in the New Testament, the organization of the church is, we're all Christians, but there are those who have the responsibility of serving as elders or overseers, and then there are those who serve as deacons, official servants, meeting the qualifications found in Scripture. Paul said in Acts chapter 14, verse 23, that they had appointed elders in every church or congregation. For God's family to be organized correctly, there must be overseers, bishops, or elders who watch out for men's souls. Hebrews chapter 13 and verse 17. They don't make up the laws. We follow God's teaching. They don't have authority to tell us what to believe. They simply guide us. They lead us. They try to help us get to heaven, and they tend to the affairs of the church concerning its work and its mission. Now, Titus 1 verse 5, Paul wrote to a young evangelist, Titus, and here's what he said to him. For this reason have I left you in Crete, that you might set in order the things that are lacking and appoint elders in every city. Every city had a congregation, and so they were appointing elders in those various congregations. Now, how did they do that? Could they just put names in a hat and draw them out? No, that's not the way it worked. In 1 Timothy 3, beginning in verse 1, and in Titus chapter 1, beginning in verse 6, you've got specific qualifications a man must meet to be an elder in the Lord's church. If he meets those, and if the congregation works together in an effort to spread the gospel and be what God wants it to be, those men can be good leaders, good shepherds, tending to the flock. But not only is the church organized with elders who are qualified, it also has qualified deacons. And deacons serve under the elders. They help them spread the gospel and do the work of the church. And they also have specific qualifications. 1 Timothy chapter 3, verses 9 following, you have the qualifications of deacons. And the end of those qualifications, it says, deacons are to serve well. They're servants. They have the privilege of having a specific duty, maybe given by the elders, to spread the gospel again to a lost and dying world. Now, I want you to stop for just a minute and think about the organization we've talked about. Jesus, no doubt, is head of the church. Ephesians 1, verse 22 and 23. Under His leadership, there are elders who are trying to help people get to heaven. Deacons are doing the work of the church in specific capacities, and all men serve God equally. There's no big me and little you. Now think about how that's different from what we see today. How is the group you're a part of organized? Is there just one person leading it? Are there multiple people leading it, maybe in a way that God hasn't authorized?
If so, then it can't be the church you read about in the New Testament. Friend, we can never go wrong and we'll always be right if we organize the church the way God said to. May God help us to have the faith and the trust in Him to organize His church the way the Bible says.

0: In 1 Samuel chapter 7, the Bible tells us of an instance where the children of Israel, God's people, had departed from serving Him. In fact, the prophet Samuel would preach to them in 1 Samuel chapter 7, verse 3, "If ye do return your hearts unto the Lord, serve Him only. Put away the strange gods that you've been serving." In fact, he mentions there in verse 4 that after they heard what he had said, the children of Israel did put away Balaam and Ashtaroth, two of these idol gods they had been serving, and they served the Lord only. So when Samuel told them to serve God only, and they did so, the Bible tells us that Samuel said, "Okay, I want everyone to go to the land of Mizpah and gather there together, and we'll pray on our behalf. We'll ask God to forgive us of this idol worship that we've done." Samuel says, "I'll pray for you," verse 5. And so while they're gathered together, their enemies, the Philistines, see that they're all in one place. They see an easy target on which to attack. And so, as the Philistines begin to approach, the children of Israel are aware of their presence, and they become scared, and they ask Samuel, "Pray for us. Don't cease to ask God to intervene here and to help us in this, what could be a horrible situation." And so Samuel's praying for them. Samuel takes a lamb and offers it wholly unto the Lord. Verse 9, he cries unto God on their behalf. And as the Philistines draw nearer and nearer, the Bible says in verse 11, or rather verse 10, that the Lord thundered with a great thunder on that day, and that sound defeated them. They were scared, and they ran away.
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1: It's 59 degrees.
3: If you have your Bibles, you can go with me to Luke chapter 5. Luke chapter 5 is where we're going to be tonight. Luke chapter 5, it's the continuation of lesson 32. If you're following along in the worksheets that have been provided, if you do not have those worksheets, they're located out there in the foyer on the table. If you're facing the door, it's on the table to the right. That was put together by Billy Williams. We're very appreciated of that. You can go out there and get one of those worksheets if you would like. Lesson 32, Luke chapter 5 and verses 1 through 11. Now here in Luke chapter 5, we find the miraculous catch a fish. I would imagine that it's probably a story that the majority of you are familiar with. You've probably heard this story a lot over your years as a New Testament Christian. I would like to provide this reminder that this is an interactive class. If you have questions or comments, you are more than welcome to ask those questions or make those comments. Just interrupt me, stop me, whatever. Just make the comment and ask the question, and I will try to answer that question to the best of my ability. Now, before we go to Luke chapter 5, I want you to start with me in Matthew chapter 4. Matthew chapter 4, we find Matthew's account of this same event that's occurring here in Luke chapter 5, beginning there in verse 18. And I want you to begin reading that with me. There in verse 18 of Matthew says, "And Jesus, walking by the Sea of Galilee, he saw two brothers, Simon called Peter and Andrew his brother, casting a net into the sea, for they were fishermen. And then he said to them, 'Follow me, and I will make you fishers of men.'" What did they do? Well, they immediately left their nets, and they followed him. And then going on from there, he saw two other brothers, James the son of Zebedee, and John his brother, in the boat with Zebedee their father. They were mending their nets. He called them, and immediately they left the boat and their father, and they followed him. Now don't miss this. Simon called Peter and Andrew his brother. They left their nets to follow Jesus. But James and John, they left the boat, they left their father, they left all that was there to go and follow Jesus as well. Now, here in Luke chapter 5, we find a more in-depth account. Now, this is an account that's recorded in Matthew, Mark, and Luke. But in Luke, we find a more in-depth account of what was going on here by the Sea of Galilee. And I'm going to invite you to begin reading with me in verse 1 of Luke chapter 5. We're going to go on down through verse 11. "So it was, as the multitude pressed about him to hear the word of God, that he stood by the lake of Gennesaret, and he saw two boats standing by the lake. But the fishermen had gone out from them, and they were washing their nets. And then he got into one of the boats, which was Simon's, and he asked to put out a little from the land, and he sat down and taught the multitudes from the boat, and he stopped speaking. He said to Simon, "Launch out into the deep and let down your nets for a catch." But Simon answered and said to him, "Master, we've been toiling all night and we caught nothing. Nevertheless, at your word, I will let down the net." And when they had done this, they caught a great number of fish, and their net was breaking. So they signaled to their partners in the other boat to come and help them. And they came and filled the boat, both the boats, and the boats began to sink. And then when Simon Peter saw it, he fell down at Jesus' knees, and he said, "Depart from me, for I am a sinful man, O Lord." For he and all who were with him were astonished at the catch of fish which they had taken. And so also were James and John, the sons of Zebedee, who were partners with Simon. And Jesus said to Simon, "Do not be afraid. From now on you will catch men." And so when they had brought out their boats to land, they forsook all and they followed him. I love what Simon Peter says there in verse 8 after he witnesses all of this going on with his very eyes. He says, "Depart from me, for I'm a sinful man, O Lord." Now, did you notice the reaction that he had after he had witnessed this great thing with his own eyes? Jesus performing this miracle, them catching fish, the nets almost breaking, the boats almost sinking once they put those fish in the boats. Well, his first response was to recognize his sin and recognize the holiness of the Lord. Now tonight I'm going to go through the details here of Luke chapter 5. And hopefully my goal for this lesson is that at the end of this lesson, we can come to the same conclusion that Simon came to, that Jesus is in fact the Son of God, that he is the Messiah, and that we ought to recognize his holiness in our life and our position in his eyes. Now here the Apostle Luke in Luke chapter 5 gives us three separate things. He gives us first the scene of what's going on here and where this is taking place. And that's found there in verses 1 through 3. Luke says, "So it was, as the multitudes pressed about him to hear the word of God, that he stood by the lake of Gennesaret, and he saw two boats standing by the lake, but the fishermen had gone from them, and they were washing their nets. Then he got into one of the boats, which was Simon's, and he asked him to put out a little from the land, and he sat down and taught the multitudes from the boat." Well, right there, we find out where this is taking place. Well, this is taking place on the shores of Lake Gennesaret. Now, out from Lake Gennesaret in your Bibles, I would put the Sea of Galilee. That's another name for the Sea of Galilee. In fact, it's referred to as two other things throughout the Bible as well. First, Lake Tiberias, and the other being the Sea of Gennesaret. Now, that was in the Old Testament. But here we see it referred to as Lake Gennesaret. And these are the names that are associated with the Sea of Galilee. But I want you to notice what Luke points out here about the multitudes that has surrounded Jesus by the shores of this sea. The Bible says that they are pressing toward him. Now I don't want us to miss the significance of that. Okay, they're pressing toward him. In other words, they're trying to get as close as they possibly can to Jesus. And why are they trying to get close to Jesus? Because they want to hear his teaching. They want to hear what he's saying. They want to hear his preaching. You see, these people wanted to hear the words of Jesus so bad that they were pressing up against him. Shouldn't we have the same desire as Christians to hear the words of God? I mean, there shouldn't be anything that could be a substitute for God's word within our lives. It ought to be the center. It's the priority. It's the guide for our lives. It gives us our moral compass. It directs us in the way that we ought to go. For it pertains all words pertaining to life and godliness. There was nothing that was going to take these people's minds off of what Jesus was preaching. And I don't want us to skim on past that. He gives us the scene, but he also gives us the plot. Now, the plot has to do with three separate aspects: Jesus, fishing, and fishermen. Now, the picture that's on the screen there, that is actually a boat that was found on the bottom of the Sea of Galilee. It's referred to as the Galilean boat. They dated it back to the first century A.D. So when you look at that boat, you look at a boat that probably would have been similar to those that would have existed within the time of Jesus. Now, the plot arises here, and it has to do with Jesus fishing and fishermen, which is ultimately going to lead to the ultimate point that Jesus is going to teach here through this miracle that he performs. So we have these people, they're pressing up against Jesus. In fact, they're pressing up against him so much that he gets to the shore of this water. Perhaps Jesus is standing in the water. And so what's Jesus do? He sits down in a boat. But it's not just any boat. It's Simon Peter's boat. Now, the posture of the teacher in this day and age was sitting down. So when Jesus sits down, he is sitting in the posture of a teacher. It was very custom for people to sit down in this day and age, and those who were listening or hearing or learning would stand up. So Jesus is sitting down here in the boat in the posture of the teacher. But what's he teaching? Well, go back to John chapter 4 there, verse 43. It's on the same page as, or Luke chapter 4, verse 43. It's on the same page here as Luke chapter 5 in my Bible. And notice what Jesus says here in verse 43. He says himself, "I must preach the kingdom of God to the other cities also, because for this purpose I have been sent." Well, it's very obvious that Jesus is preaching the kingdom of God as he's sitting here in Simon Peter's boat, and he's speaking to this multitude. Now, how many people are in this multitude? Well, we don't know. The Bible doesn't tell us. I would imagine that it was a couple hundred people, maybe a few hundred. I don't know if I'd go into the thousand, but there's a lot of people who are standing around here listening to the teaching of Jesus. So much so that Jesus has been pressed to the shore. He's now sitting down in the boat, and that allows for two things. One, that allows for these people who are surrounding him to come to the shores. Perhaps they're standing in

they did was they chose a spot on the Sea of Galilee. That spot is the Tagba, T-A-G-B-H-A. It's in the northwest corner of the Sea of Galilee. And what they did was they set up this sound device on a rock that was just off the shore of the water. And this sound device emitted a very strong and very persistent sound. And they wanted to see how far this sound would carry. And so once they set this sound device up, they were able to determine that it could go all the way to 300-400 feet away, and you could hear it very clearly. In fact, there were people that were driving by on the road that was about 300-400 feet away as they were passing in their cars, and they said that they could also hear this sound that was coming from this device. So when Jesus is in the shores of the Sea of Galilee here, he's sitting down in a boat, it basically acted as this outdoor auditorium. They were very able to hear him, and very clear and consistent, kind of like what we're doing right now. Now, I thought that was pretty interesting, given the plot of what's going on here, because Jesus is going to teach them, and then from that teaching, we're going to see a miracle that's going to prove who he is. But we also see the conflict that arises in this story. Now, the conflict obviously comes from the fact that these men... Now, these men aren't just casual fishermen. These men are professional fishermen. I mean, this is what they do for a living. This is how they make their livelihood. They had gone out this day, and it's very evident that they had caught no fish. It's stated right there. Now, do you think that there was ever a day in their life that they went out on this boat and perhaps didn't catch any fish? I mean, maybe a couple of days. But I would imagine the majority of the time they caught a little bit of something. I mean, we talked about the dragnet, and we'll talk about that here in just a moment. But Jesus is going to fix this problem, this conflict that arises. And that picture that's on your screen, that's actually a sketch that depicts the principle of the dragnet. You remember in Matthew chapter 13, the parable of the dragnet and how the net is cast into the sea. The sea is the world. The net is the kingdom. And we talked about how those nets could be anywhere up to a half a mile long. I mean, we're talking about very large fishing nets. But that's what they needed because it was more efficient to catch fish that way. So Jesus is here by the sea. He's teaching. Obviously, he's teaching about the kingdom. And then once he stops teaching, that's really where this story starts, where it takes place. The scene's been set. We've got the plot. We've got the problem that arises within the plot. But now we're going to start in verse 4, where Jesus begins to teach this lesson here to these people. So begin reading here in verse 4 with me. When he had stopped speaking, he said to Simon, "Launch out into the deep and let down your nets for a catch." But Simon answered and said to him, "Master, we've toiled all night and we've caught nothing. Nevertheless, at your word, I will let down the net." And when they had done this, they caught a great number of fish, and their net was breaking. So they signaled to their partners in the other boat to come and help them. And they came and filled both the boats. And then the boats began to sink. Read verse 8 with me. When Simon Peter saw it, he fell down at Jesus' knees and he said, "Depart from me, for I'm a sinful man, O Lord." So after Jesus stops teaching, after he stops speaking here, he then gives a command to Simon Peter. Who can tell me what that command is? Verse 4. He says, "Launch out into the deep and let your nets down for a catch." Now, Jesus says, "Launch out into the deep." Now, the Sea of Galilee is 141 feet deep at its deepest point. So, I mean, that's pretty deep. I mean, that's a deep body of water. He says, "Launch out into the deep." But I want you to notice here the language that he uses. For example, in the Greek, "launch out" or "put out" is actually singular form. But the "your," when he says, "let your nets down for a catch," that's actually plural form. So you maybe can conclude from that Jesus is speaking of one boat, but he's speaking to multiple people. So this isn't a conversation that's just occurring with Jesus.

0: and Simon Peter. He's talking to those who are around him as well. Now, the boats that Peter would have been in charge of here, that they would have used to fish in the Sea of Galilee, they would have been about 20 to 30 feet long. That would have been about the length of the boats that they used. And we talked about the dragnet. There in Matthew chapter 13, you have the principle of the dragnet. Now, the dragnet is simple. It's the net that they used to use to catch fish. So they would cast it out into the sea. And in Matthew chapter 13, the Bible says that it gathered some of every kind. So you got to imagine that this is a pretty big net anyway. And so they cast it out, and they're not catching any fish here in Luke chapter 5. Now, these could have been up to a half a mile long. I don't know if their net was a half a mile long, but they could have been up to a half a mile long. They're big nets. That's the principle. And they're casting it out, and they've not caught nothing all day long. And so Peter says, or Jesus says to Peter here, I want you to go back out into the deep with your boat, and I want you to cast your net again. Well, Peter obviously is thinking, this guy don't know what he's talking about. He's not a professional fisherman. I mean, this is what we do for a living. I mean, we do this for a livelihood. And when you're not catching anything all day, you just stop, you wait, go to bed, wait till the next day. But I find it very interesting that Peter actually doesn't refuse the instruction of Jesus here. In fact, what does he say here in verse 5? He says, Master, we've toiled all night, we've caught nothing. Nevertheless, at your word, I will let down your net. I imagine Peter, in my mind, talking in the language that we would understand here, saying, listen, this isn't going to work, but you know what? I'll go ahead and I'll do it. He's telling me to do it. I'll go ahead and do it. But Jesus, this one's on you, because we've not caught any fish all day, and you can't imagine that we're going to catch fish now. I like Peter's response for a reason. And that response kind of demonstrates a principle to us, a truth. Are there commandments in the Word that sometimes we follow, but we don't quite understand the outcome of those commandments? You're free to make a comment. If there's a commandment that sometimes has puzzled you, I'll give you one here in just a moment. But are there any commands that we must abide by that you don't quite fully understand, that you've really had a struggle and a problem with before, that it's been very hard to do? One that most people will say is love your enemies. That's a tough one. Love your enemies, pray for those who persecute you. One that I've always struggled with comes from Matthew chapter 10. And you can go there in your Bibles if you'd like. Verses 34 through 39. Jesus makes a very interesting statement to me, and I still haven't fully grasped what he said, but I understand it a little bit more on a deeper level. He says, I didn't come to bring peace on earth. I came to bring a sword. But then he goes on and he says, I've come to set a man against his father, a daughter against her mother, and a daughter-in-law against her mother-in-law, and a man's enemies will be those of his own household. And he who loves father or mother more than me is not worthy of me. And he who loves son or daughter more than me is not worthy of me. And he who does not take his cross and follow after me is not worthy of me. He who finds his life will lose it, and he who loses his life for my sake will find it. Now, this is something I've struggled with. Because in an ideal world, and I'm an idealist, I always look at the positive outcome. In an ideal world, we're all going to get along. We're not going to have any conflict. We're not going to have any problems. We're all going to be New Testament Christians and a member of the New Testament church. But the realistic point of view is we're not. And one of the problems that sometimes arises in families when you make the decision to become a New Testament Christian is that it can set a husband from a wife, or a mother from her son, or a father from his daughter. It can be difficult. it can. And what's the one thing that we oftentimes let get in our way of remaining faithful to God? Our family. It's very difficult, and I know we've seen it hundreds and hundreds of times before. You know, the mother and the father who become unfaithful because the son or the daughter is unfaithful. Or maybe a family member brought them into the church, but that family member moves away, and you rarely see that person anymore. But a lot of times we let our family get in the way of us serving God faithfully. But this is what I want you to press in your minds this evening. You know, Peter didn't understand this command in the slightest. He was probably looking at Jesus with a little bit of a smirk and a smile on his face, thinking, you don't even know what you're commanding me to do, and it's not going to work. But as we saw, it did work. They caught fish, so much fish that it was about to break the net. They put it in a boat. It almost sank the boat. He didn't understand what Jesus was asking him to do. But do you know that Peter obeyed Jesus because it was Jesus asking him to do it? If anybody had asked Peter to do that in that instance, after that kind of day where he hadn't caught any fish all day long, you know what Peter would have said? I'm not going back out there. But Jesus says, I want you to take your boat, go back out in the deep, cast your net again, and you will catch fish. The point is, Peter obeyed the commands of Jesus, even if he couldn't see the outcome of that command. Sometimes we're not going to be able to see the full picture. Sometimes it's going to be difficult. But we've got to obey the commands that we find within the Word. Obey the commands and then see what happens next. Because if you do the Word of God faithfully, if you obey it, if you do what you're supposed to do, it will always turn out for the glory of God. Does anybody have any questions or comments before we move on? Let's begin reading here in verse 6. Verse 6. Let's read Peter's response here to what happens. But Simon answered and said to him, Master, we've toiled all night. We've caught nothing. And when they had done this, they caught a great number of fish, and their net was breaking, their boats were sinking. Simon Peter saw it. Notice that it says he saw it, and he fell down at Jesus' knees, and he said, Depart from me, for I am a sinful man, O Lord. Peter did it. He did what Jesus had commanded him to do. It turned out for the glory of God. Don't skip past the magnitude of the fish that they had caught. Now, we're talking about nets that were designed to catch fish. That is their sole purpose. But the nets are about to break. We're talking about boats. Boats that had a sole purpose of hauling these big loads of fish that they had caught back to shore. The boats are about to sink. I mean, this is an unbelievable catch. This is a miracle. That's why it's called the miraculous catch of fish, that the impossible had just occurred. But you know, Peter doesn't look at Jesus and say, man, you really need to come on all of our fishing trips with us. I mean, you need to follow us around, please. You can stand at the shore. You don't have to get the boat. You can stand at the shore, just tell us what to do, and we'll make all kinds of money. That's not what Peter does. In fact, the very first thing that Peter acknowledges is his sin. What's he say? I am a sinful man. I also find it interesting that he starts with depart from me. Now we know that that's going to be one of the responses that the unfaithful and the unjust and the wicked are going to receive on the day of judgment. Depart from me. Jesus said, depart from me. I never knew you. But Peter, in this instance, is telling Jesus, you depart from me because you're holy, you're righteous, you're the Christ, and I'm just a lowly sinner. And you know, Peter's reaction is kind of the reaction that many of the others have had in the sight of God that we read of within the Word of God. I mean, Isaiah, he was aware of his sin when placed before the throne of God in a vision. Ezekiel and John fell down as dead men in the presence of God. You think about Saul in Acts chapter 9 as he was traveling down the road to Damascus. He saw that bright light. What did he do? He fell to his knees. You think about Moses in Exodus chapter 3 at the burning bush. The Bible says that he hid his face. But you got to imagine that his posture was on his knees. The point is, when we live in the presence of God, there's only one thing that ought to be on our minds. I'm a sinner. My God is holy. And I need a Savior. And that's exactly what Peter did. He said, listen, I'm a sinner, but you're holy. Nobody can do these things that you do unless God is with him. That's what Nicodemus said. You're holy, and I'm a sinner, and I need you more than you need me. Anybody have any comments or questions before we move on to the third section, our last section for tonight, before we get to the lesson for tonight? Let's notice the response of Jesus. Let's notice the response of Jesus here. So we see Peter's response, but notice the response of Jesus to Peter's response in verse 10. He says, do not be afraid. From now on, you will catch men. Now here's something that Jesus could have said. You're right. You are a sinner. You don't and should not be around me because I am holy. But that's not what Jesus said. Jesus says, do not be afraid. John chapter 6, disciples of Jesus are on a boat again. And they're out there in the middle of the night. It's so dark, they really can't see much. But off in the distance, they see a shadowy figure, don't they? And that shadowy figure is walking on the water. And if you remember, as Jesus gets closer to them, he says there in verse 20 of John chapter 6, it is I, do not be afraid. Jesus says the same words here to Simon Peter after Peter had just witnessed all of these things before his very eyes. And I think one of the things sometimes that keeps us from maybe making that decision to render obedience to the gospel of Christ, maybe one of the big factors that keeps us from putting all of our effort and everything that we have into the life that we are living as a Christian is because we're afraid. We're afraid to mess up. We're afraid that we're going to make mistakes. We're afraid that God's not going to love us anymore, that he's not going to look at us the same. But Jesus is saying the same thing to us tonight. Don't be afraid, because you can come to me with your sin. And here's the thing, Jesus wants us to come to him with our sin. He welcomes us with open arms. Jesus wants us to recognize our sinfulness and not run away from him as a result of it, but run toward him as a result of our sin. Peter is scared because of what he has just seen. He acknowledges his sin, and directly after it, Jesus says, don't be afraid. Don't be afraid. But notice the mission that he gives Peter. He says, do not be afraid, because from now on, you're going to catch men. There in Matthew chapter 4 and verse 19, Matthew's account. Come follow me, and I will make you fishers of men. Same words in this text, just a different phraseology. But now instead of catching fish, they're going to be catching people. They're going to be catching men. It's the mission that they've been given. It's the mission that we've been given as New Testament Christians. And our mission is simple. It's a soul-saving mission. And that mission is to help catch men and help make them into fishers of men. Now, that doesn't mean that we quit our earthly jobs. I mean, James and John and Peter, they're still fishing. We read that later on in the New Testament. I mean, this is how they provided for their families. This was their needs. This is how they put food on their table. I mean, this is their livelihood. But the primary work now was no longer fishing. Our primary work is not the job that we go to from 8 to 5. Our primary work is not what we do for man. Our primary work is what we do for God. And that's a 24/7 job. And we've got to realize that. We've got to weigh the cost of discipleship and realize the cost and the sacrifice that's got to be made there in order for us to live faithfully to God. These men now, they work for Christ. And if you're a New Testament Christian, you got to be willing to serve and work in the same manner that they did. And that's the change, right, that occurs in our lives when we become a New Testament Christian. I think one of the biggest things that some struggle with when they become that Christian, they realize that their life is no longer about them. Their life is about God. And everything that we do in our lives, we're to do for the glory of God. But sometimes that's hard to balance, isn't it? Sometimes that's hard to deal with. And it takes a lot of change. It takes a lot of time. It takes a lot of preparation. It takes a lot of sacrifice. But these men accepted this mission with open arms because they bring their boats to the shore, they leave everything behind, and they begin to follow after Christ. Now, Luke is painting for us a picture here. What did they leave behind? Left behind everything. What did that include? That included everything. That included this mountain of fish that they had just caught. Now, you're a fisherman. Jesus tells you, take your boats, you go back out into the deep, and you cast your nets again. This is your livelihood. This is how you put food on your table. And you catch the biggest catch you have ever had. The nets are breaking. The boats are sinking. You've never seen anything like this. I mean, think about the profit. Think about what you could do with those fish. Think about the needs that could be met in your life. But they were so amazed by the works and the words of Jesus that they literally dropped everything and they went. They left it behind to become fishers of men. To become a fisher of men, it's not only to follow Christ. It's to leave behind the ways of the world. You leave behind what the world deems important to take upon yourself what God deems important. And that's the beauty of becoming a New Testament Christian. And we got a new mission, we've got new focus, and that focus requires all of our time, all of our dedication, and all of our efforts. And we got to make sure that we're working God into our lives and that He is of the greatest priority in our lives. And that leads me to the lesson that I want to draw out here of Luke chapter 5. There's a lot of lessons that we could talk about here. We could talk about realizing our sin. We could talk about a variety of different things. But Jesus wants us to come to Him for salvation and not turn away from Him because of our sin. John chapter 6. In John chapter 6 and in verse 35, Jesus makes the statement that I am the bread of life. You think about that statement, you realize that Jesus is really saying that He's all that we'll ever need. I mean, when we have Him, He's already talked about the living water. If one drinks of the water that I give him, you will never thirst again. But now He's talking about bread, another necessity of life. He says, I'm the bread of life. But a lot of people had a problem with that. Maybe it was because they didn't understand it. Maybe it was because they were a little bit confused. But in John chapter 6 there, beginning in verse 60 of John chapter 6, I want you to begin reading with me there. The Bible records, "Therefore many of his disciples, when they heard this, they said, 'This is a hard saying. Who can understand it?' When Jesus knew in himself that his disciples complained about this, he said to them, 'Does this offend you? What then, if you should see the Son of Man as ascended where he was before? It's the Spirit who gives life. The flesh profits nothing. The words that I speak to you are spirit, and they are life. But there are some of you who do not believe.' For Jesus knew from the beginning who they were and who did not believe and who would betray him, for he was omniscient. He knew all things. 'Therefore, I have said to you that no one can come to me unless it has been granted to him by my Father.' From that time," notice this, "many of his disciples went back and they walked with him no more. Then Jesus," and this is a very profound moment. I mean, this is a moment of, you could say, sadness. Maybe a little bit of vulnerability. Jesus says, "Do you also want to go away?" Notice what Peter says. "Lord, to whom shall we go? You have the words of eternal life." It's the same Peter who there by the Sea of Galilee said, "I'm a sinner and you're holy." It's the same Peter walked on water with Jesus. It's the same Peter was in that boat when Jesus said, "It is I, do not be afraid." It's the same Peter who said, "You are the Christ, the Son of the living God." He says, "Lord, you have the words of eternal life. Where else are we going to go?" No matter the sacrifice, no matter the price, are we willing to come to Christ because he has the words of life? That's an important lesson, I think, that we can draw out of Luke chapter 5. That's all I've got for you tonight. I'll lead us in a word of closing prayer, and then we can be dismissed. Lord, we are thankful that you have given us the words of life. We're thankful, Lord, that we can approach your throne of grace, that we can do so boldly and confidently, knowing that you hear our prayers, and that you answer our prayers according to your will. We pray, Lord, that we will never turn away from your words. We will always realize the necessity in our life for those words, for all those words pertain to godliness and life, all things concerning those things. We pray, Lord, that we can always revere those words, respect those words, and allow those words, Lord, to create us and mold us into the person that you would have us to be. We're thankful for your word as it guides us through this life. And we pray, Lord, that we can always hold on to the words of life that exist within. We're thankful for the opportunity that we have had tonight to come together, sit down with one another, and to study your word. We pray, Lord, that we have learned the lesson that you would have us to learn. We pray, Lord, that we can make application in our lives, that we can become the person that you would have us to become. We pray, Lord, that we can be better fishers of men, that we can look for opportunities and search for the openings, Lord, to plant the seed within the hearts of others. We pray, Lord, that we can be more faithful, that we can be stronger, and that we can truly be those fishers that you would have us to be and lead as many people to Christ as we possibly can. Thank you for the blessing of prayer. Thank you for the blessing of life. Thank you for the blessing that we have to be a member of the church. It's in Jesus' name we pray.
1: It's 11:40.
2: Hello, my name is Griffin Collins, and I have an exciting announcement. We will begin releasing a weekly devotional on Facebook titled Matters That Matter. In these weekly devotionals, we will discuss topics that are important and specific to the Lord's church today. What does the Bible say about trusting others? Am I required to be faithful as a Christian? I pray that you will follow along with us as we explore matters that matter today.
1: It's 57 degrees.

Greetings, ladies and gentlemen. I've had several tell me lately that they sip their Java while they listen to the program. Now, I appreciate that. Love to sip with you, but then somebody's got to do the talking, and so we'll deal with some matters that have to do with our eternal well-being. Glad that you're in the audience. Jesus said in that familiar statement in Matthew 16, verse 26, "For what shall a man be profited if he should gain the whole world and lose his own soul?" Now you think about that. That is a marvelous question. One of the most serious ever proposed. What shall a man be profited if he should gain the whole world and lose his eternal life? Friends, look at the world about you, and you are familiar with the fact that this world is material. We understand that. Everything material wears out. The second law of thermodynamics tells us that this world is gradually running down. We understand that. And the tools that we acquire for the use in our labors wear out. They have to be replaced. So if you gain the whole world, sure, there's a blessing in this world. Oh, my, and I look at the countryside and I see the changing of the seasons. Oh, but that always makes me think of the goodness and the grace and the mercy of God who created this for man's happiness. Oh, but to acquire this and neglect spiritual things, friend, that is a fatal, eternal mistake. What shall a man be profited if he should gain the whole world? You see, I'm only here for a very, very brief time. And when you get up on the upper end of this thing, it seems that it's even shorter, more brief. Ah, the days rapidly come and go. I'll not be here very long. What portion of this world will I take with me? None. None. Oh, but each one of us shall give account of himself unto God in the day of judgment, Romans 14 at verse 12. So I need to place the emphasis on that which will abide, my eternal soul. I need to give attention to the will of God. I need to apply the eternal principles herein contained to my thought, speech, and conduct. It's an interesting thing. People many times misunderstand the basis of salvation, but the salvation of man is attributable to a number of things, all of which are important, each of which contributes to our eternal well-being. Now, salvation, of course, is not by anything only. It's not by God only, not by Christ only. No, it's not by faith only. It's not by grace only. Now, all of these things contribute to our salvation, and they work together in the plan of God for human redemption. But then the scheme of redemption, the salvation of my soul, is based upon two sides of this issue. You remember Paul's statement, of course, in Ephesians 2, verses 8 and 9. He said, "For by grace have you been saved through faith." And then he adds in that, "Not of yourselves, it's the gift of God." Oh, yes. It's by the grace of God that man can be reconciled to his Maker. Oh, but notice, it's two-sided. "For by grace have you been saved through faith." That grace is God's for unmerited favor. I don't deserve salvation. Man departed from God. God remains exactly where he was from the beginning, but I am the sinner. Yes, but God in his unmerited favor has provided a means for my salvation. What am I going to do about that? That's the second side of this thing. Listen to it. "For by grace have you been saved through faith." What does faith do? What is man's part? Well, Titus 2, 11 and 12 tells us that the grace of God hath appeared, bringing salvation to all men, instructing us. Oh, God's grace provides for my salvation through a system of instruction. That's right. Well, that instruction is found in the blood-sealed covenant of his Son. We call it the New Testament. The will of God through his Son, Jesus Christ. Well, then I need to read and study God's Word, make up my heart and mind that I'm simply going to follow the instruction that God gives in this book. You know, that's always true. We've demonstrated that time and time again, haven't we? Found throughout the Old Testament. Genesis chapter 6. Man had become extremely wicked. God had determined to destroy all in whose nostrils was breathed the breath of life in a great flood.
However, verse 8 tells us that Noah found grace in the eyes of God. Now, if you're not careful, you say, well, grace, the unmerited favor of God, has provided for Noah escape from the flood. So all Noah has to do is just sit back and fold his arms and God will deliver. No. Grace gives instruction because salvation is by grace through faith. Now, God doesn't have faith. No. God is omniscient. He knows all things. Faith is the assurance of things hoped for, a conviction of things not seen. Hebrews 11, verse 1. That's my part. Well, what does faith do? Well, God's grace gave Noah a plan, gave him instruction. Make thee an ark, make it of gopher wood. Room shalt thou make it the ark, pitch it within without with pitch, three decks, one door in the side thereof, one window to a cubit upward shalt thou finish it. 300 cubits long, 50 cubits wide, 30 cubits high. What is this? This is grace. God's grace is enabling Noah to escape death in the flood. Well, what did Noah do? Oh, Noah said, well, it's not a work. So I have nothing to do with it. I have no part in myself. What? No. Verse 22, Genesis chapter 6. Thus did Noah, according to all that God commanded him, so did he. What does God call that? Hebrews chapter 11 at verse 7. By faith, Noah, being warned of God concerning things not seen as yet, moved with godly fear, prepared an ark to the saving of his house. Oh, that's faith. Faith complies with the instruction provided by the grace of God. So then if we would be saved, we need to remember that our salvation is two-sided. God has supplied all that we need. God so loved the world, you and me, sinners such as I, that he gave his only begotten Son, that whosoever believeth on him should not perish, but have eternal life. Oh, indeed, what does this belief do for me? What does this faith bring about in my attitude and conduct? Oh, he's the author of eternal salvation to all them that obey him, Hebrews 5:9. I remember he said in John 14, verse 15, if you love me, you'll keep my commandments. Oh, it's wonderful. This is the love of God, that we keep his commandments. 1 John 5 at verse 2. Now I need to understand that. My part is faith. Oh, faith complies with the instruction provided by the grace of God. What is this instruction through which I can stand in a right relationship with God? Now bear in mind that only through the cleansing power of the blood of Christ can man be free from the guilt of sin. But how do I apply the blood of Christ to my life, to my soul? Where a testament is, there must of necessity be the death of him that made it. For a testament is a force where there hath been death. For it doth never avail while he that made it liveth. Hebrews 9, 16 and 17. So Christ shed his blood to validate or to make authoritative his last will and testament. Now the way I apply the blood of Christ to my soul is simply to obey the commands contained in the blood seal covenant of God's Son. Now we know that without faith it's impossible to be well-pleasing to him, Hebrews 11 at verse 6. But how can I obtain this faith? Oh, faith cometh of hearing, and hearing by the word of God, Romans 10 at verse 17. So then I need to read and study with an open mind God's word, pay close attention to the teaching of his will. Believe with all my heart that Jesus Christ is God's Son. And friend, if you read this book with an open mind, the only conclusion that can be reached is faith. You have to believe it because the evidence is, of course, irresistible. Faith cometh of hearing and hearing by the word of God. What would the Lord, though, have a believer to do? Well, we know, of course, that we can't be saved walking in sin and doing our own thing and following our own desires and inclinations. Oh, he would say, except you repent, you'll perish, Luke 13, 3. Paul said at the times of this ignorance that God overlooked, referring to the former dispensation. Oh, but now he commandeth all men everywhere to repent, inasmuch as he hath appointed a day in which he will judge the world in righteousness by the man whom he hath ordained, whereof he hath given assurance unto all men. Acts 17, verses 30 and 31. So I need to make up my mind
because I love him who died to redeem my soul. I believe in him as the Savior of the world, that I'm not going to walk in sin and error willfully or deliberately. Sure, we'll make mistakes. There's no question about that. But in my heart and mind, I'm turning away from the willful practice of sin and error. Oh, then I have the privilege of confessing him as the Son of God, as that eunuch did in Acts chapter 8, verse 37. I believe that Jesus Christ is the Son of God. Oh, and I remember that Paul said, Romans 10, 9 and 10, if thou wilt confess with thy mouth the Lord Jesus, believe in thine heart that God hath raised him from the dead, thou shalt be saved. For with the heart man believeth unto righteousness, and with the mouth confession is made unto salvation. Indeed. So then, as a penitent believer, acknowledging my faith in Jesus Christ, I walk by faith. Oh, what now? Jesus said, he that believeth and is baptized shall be saved. He that believeth not, of course, shall be damned. But that's in Mark 16 and verse 16. Well, now somebody says, what is the connection between being dipped in the water and remission of sins? Wrong question. You're looking at it through the material human eye. You're not considering this thing spiritually. Justification is by faith. Oh, then faith simply complies with the Lord's will. Why, certainly. You remember Naaman, 2 Kings chapter 5? He was a great man, but he was a leper. Had the dreaded disease of leprosy. Well, you remember Elisha the prophet told him, go down and wash seven times in the River Jordan and you'll be clean. Man, he went away in a rage. Well, the very idea, who ever heard of, what's the connection between dipped in that muddy river and having my leprosy removed? You see, he didn't understand that salvation is by faith. Oh, but later, one of his servants talked to him. He went down, dipped himself in the River Jordan seven times. His flesh came again as it was in the days of his youth. He was healed. Why? Faith. He simply believed what God said. How do I know Naaman believed what God said? He simply did what God instructed him to do. God's grace provided for his cure. God's grace provides for the salvation of my soul. What do? I believe, turn away from the practice of sin, confess Jesus Christ before men, and I'm buried with him in baptism. Bless.

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1: It's 59 degrees.

This is Tom Holland speaking for the good in America, for the good of all Americans. Today I want to read to you a prayer written by a 15-year-old school kid who got an A+ for this entry. And if I remember correctly, he is from the state of Minnesota. I want to congratulate him. His name is not mentioned. And I want to congratulate the teacher who had the courage to give him an A+ for this, he calls a new school prayer. And here it is. Now I sit me down in school where praying is against the rule. For this great nation under God finds mention of him very odd. If scripture now the class recites, it violates the Bill of Rights. And any time my head I bow becomes a federal matter now. Our hair can be purple, orange, or green. That's no offense. It's a freedom scene. The law is specific. The law is precise. Prayers spoken aloud are a serious vice. For praying in a public hall might offend someone with no faith at all. In silence alone we must meditate. God's name is prohibited by the state. We're allowed to cuss and dress like freaks and pierce our noses, tongues, and cheeks. They've outlawed guns, but first the Bible. To quote the good book makes me liable. We can elect a pregnant senior queen and the unwed daddy our senior king. It's inappropriate to teach right from wrong. We're taught that such judgments do not belong. We can get our condoms and birth controls, study witchcraft, vampires, and totem poles. But the Ten Commandments are not allowed. No word of God must reach this crowd. It's scary here, I must confess, when chaos reigns, the school's a mess. So, Lord, this silent plea I make, should I be shot, my soul please take. Amen. I read this prayer for more than one reason. I read this prayer to let people know there are many young people in this good land who have their heads on straight. They're not so gullible as to be deceived by the media and by the liberal forces that would love to control this country. They're not so deceived nor so gullible as to be taken in by all the propaganda that has been heaped upon this nation for far too long. And I pray that many other young people have the same kind of courage to stand up and let their voices be heard. Let people know that they are proud to be an American. They know the heritage of this great nation. They know that we were built to be one nation under God. They know that the fourth stanza of our national anthem even declares as a motto, "In God be our trust." And they're not ashamed of the relationship that they have with that almighty creator. Another reason that I wanted to read this prayer from a 15-year-old young man in Minnesota is to encourage other young people to write papers emphasizing the good in this country. And if you will send those to us, we will look at them and perhaps even choose your writing of what's good about this country to be used on this program. Send it to Post Office Box 514, Brentwood, Tennessee 37024, and address it to Volunteers for a Good America. When I think about the fine young people, people that do have character, people that do have morals, people that are not going to be led around like sheep to the slaughter by a pagan culture, may their tribe increase, and may they have the courage to stand up for what is right. Now, it may cost. If you remember, in the Columbine massacre, murders being committed by fellow students, one young lady
was approached as she sat at a table. A gun was put to her forehead, and she was asked, "Do you believe in God?" And in that situation, she said, "I believe in God." And for that confession, she took a bullet to the brain. Now, it takes a tremendous courage to do something like that. And I would pray that those are exceptional situations, that you can affirm your faith in God without people laughing at you, trying to intimidate you, or knowing that you are out of step with a pagan culture that seeks to control this great land that was built by sacrifice, that was bought by blood, and now is the home of millions of people who love it and appreciate it, and they're not about to sit silently by and let this pagan bunch control this good land. God, help us to stand up for the good in America, and that, my friends, is for the good of all Americans.

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2: 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By signing up for this correspondence course, you can take the first step in strengthening your relationship with God. Let God's Word lead you out of whatever situation or condition that you find yourself in. If you follow Him and His Word, you will come to know the true meaning of life.

Welcome to Is There Any Word from the Lord? We're studying the book of Colossians at this time, and our focus is on Christ. The figure that is presented in the book of Colossians as Paul is trying to draw the brethren's attention to the fact that all of their blessings are in Christ. And that's why throughout the book of Colossians, as we read the book, we will find that God is emphasized throughout, either the Father, the Son, the Holy Spirit, but especially the Son, Jesus Christ. And therefore, in some form, His name is used throughout the book. Because Paul, by inspiration of the Holy Spirit, is trying to get the brethren to focus on Christ, lest they find these false ideas that are surrounding them and challenging them to be attractive. But Paul is trying to get them to focus on Christ so that they can understand Christ is the creator and sustainer of all things. Colossians chapter 1, verse 15 through 17. Notice these passages. Speaking of Christ, who is the image of the invisible God, the firstborn of every creature. For by Him were all things created, that are in heaven and that are in earth, visible and invisible, whether they be thrones or dominions or principalities or powers, all things were created by Him and for Him. And He is before all things, and by Him all things consist. Notice what is being said. Christ is the creator. He is the sustainer of all things. That is literally, Christ is the one that holds everything together. And especially as we think of the Lord's church, the body of the Christ, He is the one that makes everything work. You and I are allowed to be members of it, and we are allowed to be God's children. But we always have to keep in mind, the Lord's church existed before you and I became members of it. The Lord's church is not dependent upon us. Christ is the one that is the head of the church. And yet, as we think about the Christ, let us keep in mind, as we go back to even the book of Genesis, in Genesis chapter 1 and verse 26, very familiar passage, but notice, and God said, let us. Now think about that. Let us make man in our image, after our likeness. Who's the us? Well, that's the Father, the Son, and the Holy Spirit. And as we think about the Son as the Creator, John chapter 1 and verse 1, in the beginning was the Word. And now notice, and the Word was with God, and the Word was God. The same was in the beginning with God. Notice verse 3, all things were made by Him, and without Him was not anything made that was made. Christ is truly the creator and the sustainer of all things. Now, when we think about Christ, His power, His preeminence, His position, what can possibly, or what could possibly, cause you and I to look elsewhere for fulfillment, for completeness, for anything that Christ doesn't provide for us? As we think about the power of Christ, John 1:14, and the Word was made flesh and dwelt among us, and we beheld, notice, His glory, the glory as of the only begotten of the Father, full of grace and truth. Notice, the Word was made flesh, God in the flesh, and He dwelt among us. Christ left heaven,
came to this earth, took upon himself the form of man, and dwelt among us. John chapter 14 and verse 9, Jesus saith unto him, Have I been so long time with you, and yet hast thou not known me? Philip, he that has seen me has seen the Father. And how sayest thou then, Show us the Father? Jesus was even trying to get the apostles to recognize and to understand fully who he was. Remember John chapter 8 and verse 58. Jesus said unto them, Verily, verily, I say unto you, now notice, before Abraham was, I am. Before Abraham was, I am. John 17 and verse 5. As the Lord is praying, he says, And now, O Father, glorify thou me with thine own self, with the glory which I had with thee before the world was. Before the world existed, the glory that Christ had with the Father. When we try to comprehend the greatness of Christ, the love of Christ, of all that Christ has done for us, and Paul is presenting all of these things to the brethren at Colossae so that they might think about this in view of the false doctrines, the false ideas, the false philosophies, and realize this world has nothing to offer us in any way that is going to be superior to Christ, that is going to be equal to Christ, that even begins to rise to the level of Christ. The world has nothing. The vain philosophies of man, they are nothing compared to what we have in Christ. Colossians chapter 1 verse 18 makes this very clear. Notice, And he, that is Christ, is the head of the body, the church, who is the beginning, the firstborn from the dead. Now notice that in all things he might have the preeminence. Who is it that has the preeminence? That word preeminence means to be first. To be first in power, to be first in everything. Christ has the preeminence. Sometimes brethren get caught up in this thing of who's going to be first and who's going to be the main one and who's going to be the most important. We see that the apostles actually got caught up in that. And Christ taught them better, and he teaches us better. First of all, if you and I understand that Christ is number one, then it removes all of that that goes with such a mentality, doesn't it? Christ has the preeminence. That means that I'm not going to have it, you're not going to have it, Christ already has it. He has the preeminence. Now, once we understand that, then we can be busy about serving Christ and being the people he would have us to be. Matthew chapter 16 and verse 18, Jesus said, And I say also unto thee that thou art Peter, and upon this rock I will build my church. It's not your church, it's not my church, it's the Lord's church. Jesus said, I will build my church, and the gates of hell or Hades shall not prevail against it. Jesus said he was going to build his church. It's not a man-made church. It's not a denominational church. It's the Lord's church. And he's the one that built it. He's the one that is the head of it. He's the one that purchased it with his own blood. When you think about the religious world and all the various churches they speak of, how many churches do you know of that were purchased by the blood of an individual? The Bible tells us of one, and that is the Lord's church, and he purchased it with his own blood. Ephesians chapter 1 verse 22 tells us,
and hath put all things under his feet, and gave him to be the head over all things to the church, which is his body, the fullness of him that filleth all in all. If we will simply take the time to look at the Lord's church, realize the Lord built it, he's the head of it, he's the Redeemer, he's the Savior, he has the preeminence, then so many problems that tend to arise unnecessarily are taken care of and removed. Because this idea of getting ahead of each other and who's going to be first and who's going to be the greatest and all of those things that even the apostles had difficulty with go away. Jesus is the head, he's first, he's number one, and nobody else competes with him. And so the rest of us, well, we would do well to simply serve the Lord as the Lord would have us to, and to do the things he would have us to do. When we think about all these things in view of what Paul is saying to the brethren at Colossae, it ought to remind us of so many passages that talk about the position of Christ, the power of Christ, the preeminence of Christ. 1 Corinthians chapter 12 and verse 13. For by one Spirit are we all baptized into one body, whether we be Jews or Gentiles, whether we be bond or free, and have been all made to drink into one Spirit. Notice, we are all baptized into one body. Not the body of your choice. Not the idea of, well, this one's just as... No, the Bible says... Now, this is what the Bible says. For by one Spirit are we all baptized into one body. How many churches did Jesus shed his blood for? Well, Jesus answers that. Matthew 16, 18. He says, I will build my church. That's the one he built. It's the only one he built. It's the only one he shed his blood for. And that's why when we think about the Great Commission, Matthew 28, verse 18, and Jesus came and spake unto them, saying, now notice, all power is given unto me in heaven and in earth. Now, who has all power? You and I don't have that. Christ has that. All power is given unto me in heaven and in earth. Go ye therefore. Now, who has all power? Jesus Christ has all power. Who is to go and do the will of Christ? Well, that's the rest of us. Go ye therefore and teach all nations, baptizing them in the name of the Father and of the Son and of the Holy Ghost, teaching them to observe all things. Now notice, whatsoever I have commanded you. Not going and teaching what we think, what we thought, what we've always heard, the way we... No, go and teach them to observe all things whatsoever I have commanded you. And lo, I am with you always, even unto the end of the world. When we think about that, it ought to cause us to seriously think about, to contemplate, and to understand the position of Christ. Christ has the preeminence. He is first. And it is through him, through Christ, that we receive peace and reconciliation. Until you and I understand who Christ is, we're going to have a hard time understanding and appreciating all the blessings we have in him. But once we do understand these things, then we do understand the blessings we have in him, the opportunities we have in him. Notice Colossians chapter 1, verse 19 and 20 tells us, for it pleased the Father
that in him should all fullness dwell. And having made peace through the blood of his cross, by him to reconcile all things unto himself. By him, I say, whether they be things in earth or in heaven. Notice the terminology. Having made peace through the blood of his cross, by him to reconcile. Christ is the one that has made peace. Christ is the one that has established harmony. Any of us can look at the world today and realize the world is not in harmony. That mankind is as much at odds as he has ever been. But what place is there that we can find the harmony that God intended to exist? It is only in Christ. That is the importance of you and I as God's people to understand. You and I are to show the rest of the world what can be accomplished only in Christ. That is why it is so harmful when God's people are at odds with each other. You and I are to be showing the world what Christ can do in the peace that has been made through his cross, of how he has united all people and made them one. We live in a world filled with prejudice, filled with racism, filled with hate by one people toward another people, so on and so forth. It is only in Christ that these things are made as they should be. It is only in Christ that you can have Jew and Gentile, male and female, bond and free, all be united in perfect harmony. Christ is the only one that is able to do that. And it is in Christ that's the only place you're going to find that. Just look at the world in which we live. What kind of job has the world done with that? It's a pitiful job. And yet when we think about Christ, Christ unites all of these. And he makes us one. Why? How? Because he created us. He knows us. He even died for us. When we think about the peace that we can have through Christ, the reconciliation we can have through Christ. 2 Corinthians chapter 5 and verse 17, notice. Therefore, if any man be in Christ. Now, notice that. If any man, not a particular type of person, not a particular color, if any man be in Christ, he is a new creature. Old things are passed away. Behold, all things are become new. And all things are of God. Now notice, who hath reconciled us to himself. How did he do that? By Jesus Christ. And hath given to us the ministry of reconciliation. We can start over. How often is it that we hear people, ourselves included, that have talked about, I wish I could just start over in life. That's one of the beautiful things about Christianity. Christianity allows us to start over. Because in Christ, the old things are gone. That old way of life is gone. We become new people, new creatures, because we are created new in Christ Jesus. All things are become new. And so those things that sometimes we just wish we could just forget about and just mark them out as if they never happened, in Christ we can do that. We can start over. As Christians, how often is it that we call upon the blood of Christ to forgive us of our sins?
Because as Christians, even at our very best, we still make mistakes. We still fall short. And godly sorrow leads us to repent of those things. And we call upon the blood of Christ that is going to cleanse our soul and allow us to continue to walk in the light. That's the beauty of the peace and reconciliation we receive through Jesus Christ. Think about the Apostle Paul himself. He understood this as well as anyone. That familiar passage, 1 Timothy chapter 1 and verse 15, this is a faithful saying and worthy of all acceptation, that Christ Jesus came into the world to save sinners, of whom I am chief. Paul understood what he had done in his life. He understood the things he had been. The things he had done, the things he had done to others. He understood that. But he also understood what Jesus Christ had done for him. He understood that Christ had come into this world to save sinful man. And Paul understood that when it came to being sinful, that he was as sinful as anybody that had ever been. That helps us understand why Paul applied himself in Christ the way that he did. Paul was a servant of the Lord because Paul understood what the Lord had done for him. Ephesians chapter 2 and verse 14. For he is our peace, who hath made both one, and hath broken down the middle wall of partition between us, having abolished, notice, in his flesh, the enmity, even the law of commandments contained in ordinances, for to make in himself of twain one new man, so making peace, and that he might reconcile both unto God in one body by the cross, having slain the enmity thereby. When we think about those words, think about Paul and that which he had done before obeying the gospel of Christ. Why, he was a Pharisee. He was given to destroy Christianity. He hated Christians. He hated Christianity. He had made it his goal to do away with it. He had stood by while Stephen was stoned to death. Paul had gone in, and as he says, dragging both men and women, taking them to prison. And yet in Christ, what had been accomplished? Well, he says, in Christ, he is our peace. It was in Christ that Paul found a peace that he'd never had before. He now had a peace in which everybody could be one. One with each other because Christ had made it possible. He had torn down that metal wall of partition that divided, and that so many allow to still be divided even today. But Paul understood that Christ has reconciled us to God. That is, friend, you can be right with God. I can be right with God. God has made way so that everyone can be right with Him if they will obey the gospel of Christ. That's the importance of you and I staying focused on Christ. When we think about what Christ has done for us, reconciliation through Him, think about this process of reconciliation, because that's what Paul is going to talk about in Colossians chapter 1, verse 21 through 24. He is going to talk about reconciliation through Jesus Christ. Something that is very interesting, and we see this in various epistles. We see it in both the Old Testament and the New Testament. And that is when God's people begin to be threatened
distracted, challenged, tempted, whatever the situation may be. But anytime God's people begin to be drawn away from God, or even the possibility exists of being drawn away from God to various things, that a message is given to remind God's people of the blessings they have through God. And that's what Paul is going to do in this section. It's what he's been doing and he will continue to do. But specifically in this section, he is going to remind them of where they were, where they are, and how they got there in this process of reconciliation through Jesus Christ. This is the importance, the significance of you and I being thankful to God for everything He has done for us. This is why it is so important for us to count our blessings, to think about all that we have in Christ, to think about all that that God has done for us. Because when we stop and think about everything that God has done for us, it is easy for us as God's people to become spoiled. That's not a new problem. That's an old problem. It is very easy to become spoiled because God is so good to us. And He blesses us in so many different ways. And if we're not careful, we reach a point that rather than counting our blessings, we become so accustomed to having all of these blessings, we think, well, it's supposed to be that way. And then we stop appreciating the blessings. And when we stop appreciating the blessings, we're going to stop appreciating the God that gives them. We see that throughout the Bible. And so you and I need to always take time not only to count our blessings, but to always be mindful of the one that has given us those blessings and the price that was paid to make those blessings possible. Until next time, I'm Johnny Lance, hoping you have a godly day.

Hello, my name is Griffin Collins, and I have an exciting announcement. We will begin releasing a weekly devotional on Facebook titled Matters That Matter. In these weekly devotionals, we will discuss topics that are important and specific to the Lord's church today. What does the Bible say about trusting others? Am I required to be faithful as a Christian? I pray that you will follow along with us as we explore matters that matter today.

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3: Are you happy? The happy person, we usually think, is the one who has health, wealth, and a loving family. But who is a happy person according to the Scriptures? We read in Matthew 5, which is part of Christ's great Sermon on the Mount, that the happy or blessed person has these characteristics. He is humble, meek, eager to do God's will, merciful, pure in heart, peaceable, and willing to be persecuted for the sake of righteousness. We see from the Scriptures that the key to happiness does not lie in what we possess, but it lies in our hearts. Happiness is not what we have, but what we are. If you lost this world's possessions, if you lost that health and wealth and family, what would you have? What would you be? Would you be a blessed person because you still had a pure heart, a loving, merciful God to care for you? I'm Jim Dearman with a brief message of truth for the world.

Jesus told a parable about a king settling his accounts with debtors. One servant was brought in owing a vast debt he could never hope to repay. So he threw himself on the mercy of the king, who forgave him of his debt. But that same servant went out and found another who owed him a paltry sum, which that man could repay given a little time. However, the servant abused the man and cast him into prison without mercy. When the king heard what the servant had done, he condemned him and put him in prison, restoring the debt that he originally owed. Mercy is a basic trait of the kingdom. Jesus said, "Blessed are the merciful, for they shall receive mercy," Matthew 5:7. The wicked servant learned the hard way how mercy received ought to translate into mercy given. For Christians who have received mercy, mercy is expected. In fact, mercy isn't just an added bonus to Christianity. It is an essential mark of Christ.

What do you consider to be America's most pressing concern? What is the supreme issue? In our last session together, we talked about the fact that some people say, well, that's got to be the economy. That's the one that pops up in the polls after various elections occur. People are concerned about their money, their pocketbook, their savings, their future, their retirement. Others are concerned about illegal immigration. Some people are concerned about the high crime rate. What about the threat of terrorism? We've got welfare and entitlements that are chewing up a sizable percentage of tax income. And we've got the energy crisis, oil dependency. And what I suggested to you in our last session was that if the founders were here today, that is not the listing they would give. Oh, they would be concerned about those things, and they would have very specific opinions about those things. But that's not what they would say is the number one critical key to national success and national survival. I contended, and I believe I presented sufficient proof, that they would have said Christianity is the key to national success. We began looking at these proclamations, 15 in all, that were issued by the Continental Congress during the formative years of the birth of our nation, the 8 years of the Revolutionary War, issued from 1775 to 1783 by some 200-plus quintessential founders of the Republic. In their own words, they indicated their number one concern. Let's move to another one of these proclamations. This one issued by the Continental Congress, March 7th, 1778. Read with me these words. Whereas Almighty God in the righteous dispensation of His providence hath permitted the continuation of a cruel and desolating war in our land, and it being at all times the duty of a people to acknowledge God in all His ways, and more especially to humble themselves before Him when evident tokens of His displeasure are manifested, to acknowledge His righteous governance, confess and forsake their evil ways, and implore His mercy. So all of these fundamental concepts pulled together, we need forgiveness of sin from God, we need to acknowledge His providential dealings in our lives, resolve that it be recommended to the United States of America to set apart Wednesday, the 22nd, of April next, to be observed as a day of fasting, humiliation, and prayer, and at one time and with one voice, the inhabitants may acknowledge the righteous dispensations of divine providence and confess their iniquities and transgressions for which the land mourneth, that they may implore the mercy and forgiveness of God and beseech Him that vice, profaneness, extortion, and every evil may be done away, and that we may be a reformed and happy people. Let's pause there just a moment and comment on these incredible insights. Do we want to be a happy people? Do we want to be as a nation a successful people? A people that is prosperous? Well, here the founders gave the keys to it. We've got to be right with God. We've got to confess our sins. And we've got to discourage as much as we possibly can evil behavior in our civilization. Do you realize we're living at a time now in America where evil is flaunted in public? The Hollywood crowd openly promotes and manifests their wickedness, their evil, their sexual infidelity, their perversions. We're living at a time where we are having a national discussion about same-sex marriage. Folks, the founder said, if we want to be a happy people, we've got to get rid of this vile profaneness, and we've got to conform ourselves to the will of God. It's the only hope of our republic. Look what else they said along that line. That it may please Almighty God to guard and defend us against our enemies and give vigor and success to our military operations by sea and land, that it may please Him to bless the civil rulers and people, strengthen and perpetuate our union, and in His own good time, establish us in the peaceable enjoyment of our rights and liberties. That it may please Him to bless our schools and seminaries of learning and make them nurseries of true piety, virtue,
and useful knowledge. Notice that piety and virtue are talking about morality and Christian thinking, that it may please him to cause the earth to yield its increase and to crown the year with his goodness. So here is a tremendous proclamation that has numerous allusions to Scripture and certainly numerous indications of the providence of God in working in our behalf as a nation and the need for us as a people to turn to him if we hope to have national success. This particular proclamation ends with the statement, God save the United States of America. Let's examine another very interesting document, this one available at loc.gov, Library of Congress. Here is a general order issued by the father of our country in Anno Domini. Notice that, year of our Lord, referring to the Lord Jesus Christ in 1778. Notice that this particular general order was issued from the Continental Army's headquarters, which at this time was at Valley Forge, Saturday, May 2nd, 1778. Notice, the Commander-in-Chief directs the divine service be performed every Sunday at 11 o'clock in those brigades to which there are chaplains, those which have none to attend the places of worship nearest to them. It is expected that officers of all ranks will, by their attendance, set an example to their men. Now notice, here is the Commander-in-Chief of the Continental Army issuing general orders to the entire military saying every Sunday all of the soldiers need to attend church. They need to pause what they're doing and they need to either have a service with their chaplain or they need to find the nearest church building and engage in Christian worship. Is this the thrust? Is this the orientation of the American military today? May I suggest to you, if it is not, then according to the founders, we are in trouble. Notice what else our Commander-in-Chief at that time said. While we are zealously performing the duties of good citizens and soldiers, we certainly ought not to be inattentive to the higher duties of religion, to the distinguished character of patriot. It should be our highest glory to add the more distinguished character of Christian. The signal instances of providential goodness which we have experienced and which have now almost crowned our labors with complete success demand from us in a peculiar manner the warmest returns of gratitude and piety to the supreme author of all that is good. Unquestionably, this is not the orientation of our military today. Encouraging the American soldier, not only to be a great American, a great patriot, but above all, to be a Christian. Why did the Continental Army Commander-in-Chief say such a thing? He said, because in times of public distress, we desperately need the favor of heaven. We need God to assist us if we hope to be successful in our military pursuits. These are foundational, fundamental concepts that are so critical to the very fabric of our civilization. Let's look at the next Continental Congress proclamation. This one issued November 17th, 1778. It having pleased Almighty God through the course of the present year to bestow great and manifold mercies on the people of these United States, and it being the indispensable duty of all men gratefully to acknowledge their obligations to him for benefits received, resolved that it be and hereby is recommended to the legislative or executive authority of each of the said states to appoint Wednesday, the 30th day of December next, to be observed as a day of public thanksgiving and praise. Imagine that, the Congress urging Americans to praise God. That all the people may with united hearts on that day express a just sense
of His unmerited favors, particularly in that it hath pleased Him by His overruling providence to support us in a just and necessary war for the defense of our rights and liberties, by affording us seasonable supplies for our armies, by disposing the heart of a powerful monarch to enter into alliance with us and aid our cause, by defeating the counsels and evil designs of our enemies and giving us victory over their troops, and by the continuance of that union among these states, which by His blessing will be their future strength and glory. And it is further recommended that together with devout thanksgivings may be joined a penitent confession of our sins and humble supplication for pardon through the merits of our Savior. Let us pause here for just a moment and once again emphasize this critical point. What is the foundational, core, key concept that stands and overshadows all other concerns that we may have concerning the future success and survival of our nation? The founders articulated it precisely, very pointedly, very specifically, and they did it repeatedly, if we'll sit up and pay attention. They said we need to have God and Jesus Christ on our side. We need to live our lives in harmony with their will. We need to own up to our transgressions of their law. We need to obey God. We need to practice the Christian religion. Now, I suspect that a significant percentage of our citizenry is not prepared to listen to that advice. And even if they heard it, they may not give it a second thought. In fact, they may brush it aside and say, well, I don't agree with that and I'm not going that direction. Fine. As long as they understand that the men that launched this grand experiment, that set forth this incredible nation that has far excelled all other nations in all of human history in virtually every category or classification you want to examine, the men who launched this grand scheme said, here's the key to this entire enterprise. We would do well to pay attention and to think soberly on what they said. Notice how this proclamation concludes. Our arms, that God might care for our arms by land and sea, that He might prosper them, our liberty and independence secured, our schools and seminaries of learning flourish, our trade be revived, our husbandry and manufactures increased. And notice, the hearts of all, impressed with undissembled, that is non-hypocritical piety, with benevolence and zeal for public good. And it is also recommended that recreations unsuitable to the purpose of such a solemnity may be omitted on that day. So here is yet another proclamation among 15 that emphasize and restate these foundational principles so necessary for national success. Let's look at another one. This one was issued the next year in March of 1779. If you want to get some idea of the facility of the founders with the contents of the Bible, their ability to know Scripture and to allude to it, look carefully at this particular proclamation. Whereas, in just punishment of our manifold transgressions, it hath pleased the supreme disposer of all events to visit these United States with a calamitous war. Let's pause there for just a moment. Say what? When you took American history in school and you examined all of the causes and aspects of the American Revolution, do you remember your teacher offering as one reason why we engaged in a war with England was because God was punishing us for our sins? You remember your teacher stating that? I can almost guarantee you absolutely not. And how many Americans today would say that we, when we get involved in military action in places and our young people are losing their lives in war, how many people are willing to stand up and say, you know, God's punishing us because of our sins, because of our impurities? If we would all get our act together and humbly bow before the God of the universe, He would be with us through these endeavors.
No, in fact, if that's ever even raised as a possibility, that person is immediately booed and brushed aside as some sort of a right-wing religious wacko. But here, in an official political pronouncement, the founders of our civilization said that the calamitous war into which they were subjected, the Revolutionary War, one of the reasons for that was because they were being punished for their sins. And yet, observe that they also tempered that remark because they understood that they were striving to please God. Hence, they say, through which His divine providence hath hitherto in a wonderful manner conducted us, so that we might acknowledge that the race is not to the swift, nor the battle to the strong. There they are quoting Ecclesiastes 9, verse 11. And whereas, notwithstanding the chastisements received and benefits bestowed, too few have been sufficiently awakened to a sense of their guilt, or warmed with gratitude, or taught to amend their lives and turn from their sins, an expression used in both Jeremiah and 1 Chronicles, that so he might turn from his wrath, that is an expression used in 2 Kings 23. And whereas from a consciousness of what we have merited at his hands and an apprehension that the malevolence of our disappointed enemies, like the incredulity of Pharaoh, that's an allusion to the Pharaoh of the Exodus, may be used as the scourge of omnipotence to vindicate his slighted majesty, there is reason to fear that he may permit much of our land to become the prey of the spoiler. That too is a biblical expression from 2 Kings 21. Our borders to be ravaged, our habitations destroyed, an expression from 1 Chronicles chapter 4 and verse 41. Let's pause there just a moment. You're telling me that the founder said that because of the sins that exist among the population of America, that God may very well allow our enemies to ravage our land and destroy our efforts? The founders believe that. And they quoted Scripture to back it up. It's time for Americans to recognize that we as a nation, because of our multitude of sins, merit the disapproval of God and even punishment from God. The solution, according to the founders, is to turn to God and to cry out in penitence. Notice, in view of these matters then, the founders said, resolved, that it is recommended to the several states to appoint the first Thursday in May next to be a day of fasting, humiliation, and prayer to Almighty God, that He will be pleased to avert those impending calamities, which we have but too well deserved, that He will grant us His grace to repent of our sins and amend our lives according to His holy word. Let's pause and comment on that point. According to God's holy word, that is the guide, that is the means by which our lives can be directed, by which we will know what sin is and therefore what we are to repent of. You know, they were referring to the Bible, not the Quran, not the Hindu Vedas, not the Buddhist Patakis. Folks, the founders understood that the word of God on this planet is found solely in the receptacle of the Bible, consisting of Old Testament and New Testament. They said that over and over. So the only way for our national existence to be perpetuated is if a majority of our citizenry understands the Bible. We know what will offend God. We know what will please God. And then to conform our lives to that. And if we fail to do that, if we don't give attention to His holy word, as they said, then we cannot expect the approbation of heaven and prosperity to be placed upon our endeavors as a nation. This is written into the Constitution of the universe by God Himself, that He will continue that wonderful protection which hath led us through the paths of danger and distress, that He will be a husband to the widow and a father to the fatherless children. Do you know that's a direct quote of Psalm 68:5? Who weep over the barbarities of a savage enemy, that He will grant us patience in suffering. That's James chapter 5, verse 10. And fortitude in adversity.
That is Proverbs chapter 24. That He will inspire us with humility, moderation, and gratitude in prosperous circumstances. That He'll give wisdom to our counsels, firmness to our resolutions, and victory to our arms. That He will bless the labors of the husbandman, which is a reference directly from the New Testament, 2 Timothy chapter 2, and pour forth abundance so that we may enjoy the fruits of the earth in due season. Another biblical expression, Leviticus 26, verse 4. Look how often these men quoted Scripture. These men not only knew their Bibles, they were familiar with Bible teaching, they wove it into their political utterances. Absolutely astounding. That He will cause union, harmony, and mutual confidence to prevail throughout these states. That He will bestow on our great ally, referring to France, all those blessings which may enable him to be gloriously instrumental in protecting the rights of mankind and promoting the happiness of his subjects. That He will bountifully continue His paternal care to the commander-in-chief, that would be George Washington, and the officers and soldiers of the United States. That He will grant the blessings of peace to all contending nations, freedom to those who are in bondage, and comfort to the afflicted. That last expression is from Psalm 119. That He will diffuse useful knowledge, extend the influence of true religion. We've seen this before. They're referring to Christianity. That is true religion. And give us that peace of mind which the world cannot give, an expression used by both Jesus and Paul. That He will be our shield in the day of battle, a common expression in the Psalms, our comforter in the hour of death, that's Psalm 23, verse 4, and our kind parent and merciful judge through time and through eternity. Observe, this proclamation was thoroughly laced with, permeated by God's holy word, the Bible. These men understood that the Bible's the word of God, and understanding it, knowing it, and applying it was essential to national success and national survival. Oh, that we could get our politicians, men and women, to return to this kind of serious, devout attention to knowing and applying the Word of God. Here's yet another proclamation, this one dated October 20th, 1779, also loaded with rich spiritual goodness. Whereas it becomes us humbly to approach the throne of Almighty God with gratitude and praise for the wonders which His goodness has wrought in conducting our forefathers to this Western world. You know, we often think in terms of the founders of our country being our forefathers, but the forefathers to the founders were the pilgrims, those who had come 150 or so years before that. And notice in this great proclamation, they allude to these individuals and call upon our recognition of the great contribution they made to the formation eventually of our nation. So God conducted the pilgrims to this Western world for His protection to them and to their posterity amid difficulties and dangers, for raising us, their children, from deep distress to be numbered among the nations of the earth. Notice that. The founders gave God the credit for achieving national status and for arming the hands of just and mighty princes in our deliverance, which included France and other allies. And especially for that He had been pleased to grant us the enjoyment of health, and so to order the revolving seasons that the earth hath produced her increase in abundance, blessing the labors of the husbandman, spreading plenty through the land, that He hath prospered our arms and those of our ally, been a shield to our troops in the hour of danger, pointed their swords to victory, led them in triumph over the bulwarks of the foe, that He hath gone with those who went out into the wilderness against the savage tribes. I wish we had time to talk about that. There were literally savage tribes that would cut a woman open in order to see her infant child fall out onto the ground. A gruesome sight, but they were savage tribes. That God hath stayed the hand of the spoiler, turned back His meditated destruction. That He hath prospered our commerce, given success to those who sought the enemy on the face of the deep. Now notice, He's listed a number of tremendous blessings bestowed by the God of the universe
upon the founders and their predecessors. But out of all of those, what would you say is the ultimate, the quintessential blessing given by God? Here's what they said. Above all, He hath diffused the glorious light of the gospel, whereby through the merits of our gracious Redeemer, we may become the heirs of His eternal glory. Folks, please do not miss that. The founders were very cognizant of the fact that they had been given many different wonderful blessings over a long period of time, which they said all came from God as the source. But if you want to stand back as a founder of our civilization and scan those last 150 years or so and look at what was happening at the contemporary moment that they were writing, when they had been able to become an independent nation, though they were wrestling to maintain it, when it came down to them just scanning all of these tremendous blessings that they recognized came from God, they really came down at the very end and said, you know what? The best thing God's done for us, that which transcends all of our other blessings, we have been allowed to be exposed to and to embrace the gospel of Christ and to enjoy a Redeemer who makes it possible for us to be forgiven of sin. I again say to you, if that is not the thrust of our politicians today, we are electing the wrong people. And we had better rethink our whole approach to selecting our national and local leaders. Therefore resolved that it be recommended to the several states to appoint Thursday, the 9th day of December next, to be a day of public and solemn thanksgiving to Almighty God for His mercies. Let's move down just a little bit and notice where they say, and that He would grant to His church the plentiful effusions of divine grace and pour out His Holy Spirit on all ministers of the gospel. How many Americans know that the founders of our country referred to the Holy Spirit and Jesus Christ and God? They're talking about Bible religion. And look at this, that He would bless and prosper the means of education and spread the light of Christian knowledge through the remotest corners of the earth. Folks, it is clear that the founders believed that Christianity was to be spread worldwide, and America had a responsibility to do it. Now notice as we move down to the bottom of this particular proclamation, they conclude by saying that they hoped that God would in mercy look down upon this nation, pardon all of our sins, receive us into His favor, and finally, that He would establish the independence of these United States upon the basis of. Now notice carefully what the founders had to say on this. First, ask yourself the question, what would you say? On what is our independence based? And you get all kinds of reactions to that. Well, you know, we want a place to be free. We want to get out from under British rule. We want a place where everybody has a right to live however he or she wants. Well, we want to create a government and environment of multiculturalism and diversity where we can celebrate all different ideologies, all different religions, even hold up and celebrate non-religion, you know, atheism. And we want a government that will take care of all of its people, give them a monthly check. You know, these are all the things that people would say this nation was founded upon. But that's not what the founders said. They said, may God help us to establish our independence upon the Christian religion. Folks, that is the country that we were intended to have together.

If you enjoyed America's Most Pressing Concern, you will want to read the book on which it was based, Christ and the Continental Congress, a beautiful coffee table style book that is filled with stunning pictures and powerful historical information about the founding. If you would like to have your own copies of the 15 Continental Congress proclamations, the proclamation packet is available that contains all 15 proclamations suitable for framing. 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
0: It's 57 degrees.

If you have your Bible, you'd be turning to the book of Daniel, chapter 1. We'll begin tonight. Daniel purposed in his heart that he would not defile himself. And before we get started, just a quick note. Brother Tom Holland is not feeling well. He's weak and he's not able to be here. And cards are being signed to be sent to him. And it's been requested that if you would like to participate, that you would come down after we dismiss. And there's a card here on the podium if you would just sign that, and those will be sent to Brother Holland. Daniel purposed in his heart that he would not defile himself. It is thrilling to be here with you, and we are excited about our time together. I think it's a great time for us to be alive, a great time. And I'm glad that you are the ages that you are at this point in time in your life and in the state of our culture and world. You are a teenager at a time when the world is behaving in such a way that what your parents and elders and preachers and teachers are saying can be seen in real time. This is good in many respects because you too can see the world and hear what your parents are saying and teaching, and you can make immediate application. No longer are the things your parents are saying and you are hearing preached horror stories. No longer are they sounding like exaggeration or some attempt to stop you from having fun. You can hear it and see it as well. You hear and see the news. You hear it in the songs. You hear it and see it in movies and magazines, Facebook and Snapchat and Twitter and YouTube and everywhere else. The world is very clear, and so is God. Lines are drawn and sides must be chosen. There is clearly immorality, drunkenness, shootings, racism, fornication, drugs, just to name a few. The reality is we can be defiled, and the world and our culture wants it no other way. The God of heaven says, be holy, for he is holy. The world says, let us defile you. It brings us again to a wonderful opportunity to study the Bible and to learn from the faithful of old and apply the things that we learn from them to our lives in our present time. The truth of the matter is what you are experiencing, Daniel experienced. And the lessons that we can learn from Daniel, the things that he and his friends teach us, are necessary and will help us if we will follow and heed the lessons that they're sharing in God's word. As you read the Bible, you come across Joseph and Daniel, and they're very similar in many respects. Both young men were far away from home. Both young men were in strange places and in some very difficult and challenging circumstances. Both were offered things that was bad for them, and both refused. Joseph was challenged to have sex, commit fornication, before he was ever married. And Daniel is going to be challenged with the king's drink. Both are lusts which war against our soul. And the world is absolutely bent on you in particular, young people in particular, engaging in both of them to your fill. In fact, it's not accidental that they are usually put together to make them look more attractive. Just think about for a moment all of the forms of media. How often is the suggestion or urging for people to commit fornication tied to the consumption of alcohol? Think about how frequently the commercials tie men picking up women to try to sleep with them while offering them a drink at the bar or at a party. The suggestions are sometimes overt and they're subtle. They try to make it appear that fornication is cool and fun and everybody should do it, and drinking is for the cool people and it's fun and we're all having a good time. You'll notice the people are always laughing. They're always at a party. They're always filled with popular, good-looking people. The guys are handsome. The girls are pretty. The music is loud. Everybody's dancing. And we're all in, telling us one thing. You should do this. If you want to have a good time, join us. Partake in it.
Let me ask you this. Does it work? The reality is, it does work. And every generation comes along hearing it and seeing it, and many fall prey to it. Largely because of this, every generation is sure of one thing. Their parents don't understand. Don't know if you ever said it to yours, but it seems to be a common theme among every generation. Parents just don't understand. They just don't get it. And every generation fails to understand that the thoughts you are having, the things that you are desiring, that someone is behind it, manipulating, teaching, trying to convince you of things through suggestion and otherwise. As I was putting the material together, it dawned on me that when I was growing up, you could actually go down to the store and buy a little box of candy. Now, I can appreciate that that's not exactly overwhelming or profound, but let me tell you about this box of candy. You see, inside of this box of candy, there were little white sticks. And actually what you could do is reach inside, open your box, reach inside, get out, place it between your fingers, and before you chewed the candy, you could simulate smoking. Now, this is a box of candy for children. And they had a version of this product where you could actually open that box, reach inside. This one was made of gum. You could actually puff on it and smoke would come out. And then you could chew the gum. Let me ask you this. What were those people trying to do? You don't think for one second the organizers, the people behind that product intended for young children to simulate smoking so that one day they might actually participate in the real thing? Do you think anybody would do such a thing? We're going to talk about Daniel tonight, and we'll talk about drinking eventually. But I want you to understand something tonight. They want more from you than for you to drink. I don't want you to think that they simply want you to do one thing wrong. Especially is it true of young people, but it's probably true of many Christians. Our view of the world is that they want us to stumble. They want us to trip up. They want us to do something wrong. And generally, we think about it in terms of one action. I submit to you tonight, friends, they want more than that. They want to make you a good worldly person. They want you to become idolatrous. They want you to become immoral. They want you to become materialistic. They want you to become ungodly. They want you to, in the end, become one of them. It's what Nebuchadnezzar wanted from Daniel and his friends. They want full conversion. If you have your Bibles or some version of a tablet or otherwise, Daniel chapter 1. The setting of the book and of the chapter is this. Daniel has been taken to Babylon. Babylon is a great city. And Daniel and his friends are there because of the disobedience of God's people. Chapter 1 and verse 2 says, the Lord gave Jehoiakim, the king of Judah, into the hands of Nebuchadnezzar. God did that. Can you imagine arriving at this new nation? It's difficult, it may be challenging, but try to imagine the vastness of Babylon. Someone has suggested that this city was so great, the walls so thick and so high, you could ride four chariots abreast on top of the walls. It was a great city and Nebuchadnezzar a great king. In fact, the description of Nebuchadnezzar in the dream that he has in chapter 2, beginning in verse 37, reads like this. Babylon was a wealthy nation. Verse 37 says, thou, O king, art a king of kings. For the God of heaven hath given thee a kingdom, power, and strength, and glory. And wheresoever the children of men dwell, the beast of the field and the flows of the heaven hath he given into thine hand. He hath made thee ruler of them all. Thou art this head of gold. As we enter into chapter 1, we began to get some insight into Nebuchadnezzar's intention and his desire. Try to imagine yourself being in Daniel's stead, but it shouldn't be hard because it's exactly the same situation for you in present-day America in our culture.
Begin reading with me at verse number 3. Then the king commanded Ashpenaz, his chief eunuch, to bring some of the people of Israel, both of the royal family and of the nobility, youths without blemish, of good appearance, and skillful in all wisdom, endowed with knowledge, understanding, learning, and competent to stand in the king's palace, and to teach them the literature and the language of the Chaldeans. King James says he wanted to teach them the learning and the tongue of the Chaldeans. Nebuchadnezzar desired the very best of Israel. And I need you to understand something about yourselves. Your parents who love the Lord and are teaching you the same, I need you to understand that that is the best humanity can do. I don't mean necessarily you as an individual are better than anybody else. That's not what I'm saying. I'm simply saying the best that any parent can do is to love the Lord and then teach that to their children. And if your parents are doing that and you have been reared in that sort of home, I want you to understand, the world wants the very best and you're it. And that's what they wanted from Judah. They wanted the very best. But 2:1 in, we began, Nebuchadnezzar makes it clear his desire is that these men will come and stand in his court, and that they will give them and ultimately be just like him. The conversion process begins. Verse number 4, the Bible says, they're going to teach them the learning and the tongue of the Chaldeans. How did they try to convert Daniel? He first offered him his things. He wants them to be Chaldeans. And so, verse number 4, he's going to teach

turning to the learning and the skill and the teachings of the Chaldeans. In order to get Daniel and his friends to become Chaldeans, the king must start with their mind. And friends, yours is simply under assault every single day. If he hoped to get them to act like Chaldeans, he must first teach them to think like Chaldeans. They need a new belief system. They need a new language. We read down in verse number 5, and we began to see the process. The king appointed them a daily provision of the king's meat and of the wine which he drank, so nourishing them 3 years, that at the end thereof they might stand before the king. You'll notice, first of all, the process was immediate and persistent. It came with his authority. The king appointed them. One of the things that you will be confronted with is the authority of the world. You will go off to college and somebody will say, I'm Dr. So-and-so and so-and-so. And that must mean you need to believe what I'm telling you because I have authority. That's Nebuchadnezzar's aim. He uses his authority. He appointed them, but not only that, he appointed them a daily provision. There is a perpetual training, a perpetual teaching. Their provisions are the king's meat and the king's drink. That connects them to him in a way and communes with him. In other words, Nebuchadnezzar might say, I'm giving you what I eat. I'm giving you what I drink. You should enjoy it because I enjoy it. And so the world would do the same to you and to me. The Bible says this went on for 3 years. I need you to just think about that for just a moment. These young men were in school, if you will. They were being trained. They were being taught. And it wasn't like we see a commercial here and there. This is 3 years, every day, all day, with the hope and the aim of making them into good Chaldeans, at the end of which they will stand before the king. Friends, the world is attempting to do the same thing to you. It begins much the same way. Well, they desire the best. But then secondly, they offer you their things. They do. They want to teach you a new language. They want to change the meanings of words, and so that you begin to use other words. You know, it's not adultery anymore. It's now an affair. It's not sin anymore. It's now a disease or sickness. It's not murder. Oh, no. It's pro-choice. It's not a human being. It's actually a fetus. It's an appendage. It's not fornication. It's sexual orientation. It's not gender. It's identity and preference. Every day you're being offered a new language. Every day you're being offered their things. Smoking, drinking, indecency, immodesty, greed. They are doing it as persistently as Nebuchadnezzar did it. But you're not under assault for 3 years. Mm-mm. You've been under assault your entire life. And every day, perpetually, it plays. Television, music, phones, tablets, movies, magazines, work, play. Everywhere you go, a constant thread, a constant flow of information playing over and over and over. Let me ask you, friends, has it worked? You start speaking a new language yet? Nebuchadnezzar is hardly finished. He didn't just offer them his things. You'll notice next that he changed their names. Verse number 6 says, now among these were the children of Judah, Daniel, Hananiah, Mishael, and Azariah.
unto whom the prince of the eunuchs gave names. He gave one to Daniel the name of Belteshazzar, and to Hananiah of Shadrach, and to Mishael of Meshach.

0: Shadrach, and the Azariah of Abednego. He was trying to change them from Jews to Chaldeans. What better way than to change their names? In fact, it's hard to identify ourselves any more than calling our names. Our names do several things. Number one, they connect us to our family. There are so many people in this building this week, but I guarantee you, you won't have any problem finding your family. You know their name. But not only does it connect us to our family, it expresses our individuality. If parents have multiple children, each one gets a different name, and therefore we can identify each person in a family. Names do that. They not only connect us, they not only express our individuality, they actually separate us from others. You know whose family you're not a part of. You know who does not share your family name or your name. In fact, our name aligns us with God. Nebuchadnezzar changed their given Hebrew names, each of which related to their God, and replaced them with Chaldean names that reference his God. These three names, Hananiah, Mishael, and Azariah, Daniel, are Hebrew names. Daniel means God is my judge. Hananiah, God has favored. Mishael, who is what God is. And Azariah, Jehovah has helped. You remember he wanted them to learn their ways and their learning. What better way to get them to behave like good Chaldeans than to teach them his ways and then change their name? What if they actually began to call themselves by new names? Scripture is very clear here, friends. God has given his children a name, and it's not accidental. It was prophesied, Isaiah 61. The name given was Christian, Acts 11, 26. It is the name that identifies us with our family. It's the name that separates us from the world. It's the name that connects us to God. In fact, if any man suffer as a Christian, James says it's a worthy name, James 2 and verse number 7. The word worthy in the verse means beautiful or handsome, excellent or eminent, choice, surpassing, and precious, it goes on. This name, Christian. But the world is very bent on us changing our names. In fact, it's part of the conversion process. The world has taught us their ways. The world has given us a new language. And now the world seeks to change our names. And friends, sadly, sometimes we fall for it. Young people, the very best we have, go off sometimes to college. They go off and they hang around the world, and the world teaches them new stuff and changes their name. Pretty soon when they come back, well, I'm not a Christian anymore. What are you now? I'm an atheist. Well, I'm not a Christian anymore. No, I'm an agnostic. I'm not a Christian anymore. I'm a humanist. I'm a secularist. I'm a deist. I'm a denominationalist. No. I have a new name now. I'm a spiritualist. Maybe I'm a materialist. I'm just undecided. I'm a Mason. I'm an American. I submit to you, friends, Christian supersedes American. I'm a Democrat. I'm a Republican. I'm an independent. I'm a libertarian. What happened to Christian? Can't go by that name anymore. I have a new name now. The name God gave will no longer suit me. The conversion process is working. Nebuchadnezzar communed with the boys at the end of chapter 1. And what it suggests to me is Nebuchadnezzar believed his work was done, and he had accomplished his goal. In fact, as you look at chapter 1, at the end of the chapter, he seems very pleased with every part of the process. Verse 17 says, "As for these four children, God gave them knowledge and skill in all learning and understanding and wisdom. And Daniel had understanding in all visions and dreams. Now at the end of the days that the king had said he should bring them in, then the prince of the eunuchs brought them in before Nebuchadnezzar, and the king communed with them. And among them all was found none like Daniel, Hananiah, Mishael, and Azariah. Therefore stood they before the king. End of the chapter says, these men exceeded them all 10 times better in verse number 20. You know, when we come to passages like the book of Daniel and we focus on drinking, and we should, and we're going to talk about it here momentarily, we'll make some application. But again, we're probably focusing on the wrong thing. We tend to focus on one sin, and the world wants more from us than that. Now, I'm not suggesting by any stretch of the imagination you should do wrong. We shouldn't. What I am saying is they are beyond the desire for you to just make a mistake. They want you to convert. They want you to become what Nebuchadnezzar wanted. They want you to become worldly people who live in opposition to God. As you read further into the book of Daniel, we leave Daniel in chapter 1. Chapter 2 is the dream and the interpretation that Nebuchadnezzar has. And then we come to chapter 3. When we come to chapter 3, we find a new facet that the world will do, and that was done to Daniel and his friends. Nebuchadnezzar is going to make an image. Again, it appears that Nebuchadnezzar thought that he had been very successful after 3 years of indoctrination. But we're going to come to a point where Nebuchadnezzar seems very surprised, and it makes me ask this question. I wonder if Ashpenaz, the leader of the eunuchs, the one who made the agreement with Daniel, I wonder if he ever told Nebuchadnezzar about the agreement. I'm going to ask that because when we get to chapter 3, Nebuchadnezzar is very surprised at the behavior of the young men. My point in telling you that is this: we cannot be faithful to God secretly. The world will desire and demand our demonstration of our allegiance at some point. Chapter 3 and verse number 1, the Bible says the king built an image. His height was 60 cubits and the breadth of it 6 cubits. Verse number 2 of the chapter says he invited everyone to come and dedicate it. Nebuchadnezzar sent, and for everybody, the captains, the governors, the judges, the treasurers, the counselors, the sheriffs, and all the rulers of every province to come and dedicate this image. In verse 4 and verse 5 of chapter 3, an announcement went out that when the horn was played and the music was made, that everybody who heard it would fall down. The end of verse number 5 says, when you hear the music, fall down and worship the golden image that Nebuchadnezzar the king had set up. Doesn't take you long in verses 6 and verse number 7 to read that if you did not, punishment would surely come to all of those who refuse. Now imagine again this image and all of the people who have come for one purpose. We are going to dedicate the image. We're going to show our allegiance to the king. And when the horn plays and when the music is made, we're all in unison going to bow down. Can you imagine what it would have looked like if 3 people were still standing? 3 individuals still standing as the rest of us bow down. It didn't take those in Babylon long to see it. Beginning in verse number 8 and down to verse number 12. They go to Nebuchadnezzar and they say to him, O king, there are some Jews here. In fact, it's some people you have brought into your court. And they refuse to bow down. Pick up with me reading in verse number 13 where the Bible says the king Nebuchadnezzar, in his rage and fury, commanded to bring Shadrach, Meshach, and Abednego, that they brought these men before the king. Need you to understand something about the world. The world does not want your allegiance silently. The world doesn't want you to pass an approving eye and not engage. You must understand that the world will push forward and demand that you show your allegiance to them. Won't let you be indifferent. Daniel and his friends, the three young men, are before the king, and the king is now saying to them, will you bow or not? Here's how it will work. First of all, you'll be questioned. Nebuchadnezzar asked them, is it true? Is it true, O Shadrach, Meshach, and Abednego? Is it true that you don't serve other gods, nor worship the golden image which I set up? Is it true? Maybe you've already been put in this situation. Is it true that you don't drink? Is it true that you don't have sex? Is it true that you don't think homosexuality is right? Is that true? Maybe you've already been put in the question. Maybe you've already been brought down, and you will be, because they want conversion. They want your allegiance. The young men stand before Nebuchadnezzar and they answer, but let me ask you this. Why doesn't he know this about them? You see, I think he was successful in his mind. You go back and read chapter 1 again, and he says, I want these men to stand before me. You end the chapter and they're in his court. And yet it didn't work. Because with an opportunity to bow down, they don't. And now Nebuchadnezzar wants to know, is it true? Maybe he thinks it's a mistake. Maybe he thinks I didn't hear it right. And so what happens next, and the same thing will happen to you, you will first be given mercy, and then you will be given another opportunity to demonstrate your allegiance to the world. Note verse 15. Now, if you be ready, here's a new opportunity for you. We're going to give you some mercy. We're going to give you a new chance. If you're ready, then he goes through the same thing. When the music is played, this time, if you fall down, well, and it will be followed with threats. But if you don't, you will be thrown into a burning, fiery furnace. The world will not allow you to convert secretly, friends. They want you to bow down and dedicate the image. They want you to bow down to the image of immorality. They want you to believe, not simply to be indifferent, not to think it's wrong. They want you to accept homosexuality. They want you to accept that that's legitimate marriage. They want you to accept that a woman has a right to kill a baby. They want you to accept it. And they want you to demonstrate your agreement. And so they'll ask you, do you believe it? Do you believe worldliness is the way to live? Do you believe no one should judge anyone? There are no absolutes. First, they'll teach you their ways. Second, they'll give you their things. Third, they'll change your name, give you a new language, and then they'll invite you to bow down and dedicate your allegiance. And should you refuse, they will be shocked. You will be offered mercy, given another chance, and if you refuse, you will be punished. Daniel, Hananiah, Mishael, and Azariah refused. And what they did, you and I must do. How did they succeed? Number one, Daniel made up his mind. The King James says, but Daniel purposed in his heart that he would not defile himself with the portions of the king's meat. Success and faithfulness to God begins in a heart dedicated to God. The Bible says Ezra prepared his heart, Ezra 7:10. Joseph made up his mind. And friends, you need to make up your mind now in the peace of Jerusalem before you're in Babylon. You're going to be a drinker? You're going to be a worldly, idolatrous, immoral, humanistic, antagonistic person who opposes God? Is that what you're going to be? Friends, you won't get there accidentally. And you won't be a faithful Christian accidentally. You will have to make up your mind. Daniel's mind was made up in the safety and peace of Jerusalem, prepared before he ever arrived in Babylon. Number two, Daniel seems to clearly have understood what was at stake. The Bible says Daniel purposed in his heart that he would not listen to it, defile himself. Daniel didn't see becoming a Chaldean as something cool. Daniel didn't think the king's things were going to improve his life. Daniel didn't think his parents had kept something from him, and now a new nice person was going to give it to him. Daniel didn't seem to think that faithfulness to God caused him to miss out on anything. In fact, the Bible is very clear how Daniel saw it. Daniel thought it would defile him. It would pollute him. It would desecrate him. The word desecrate means to treat a sacred place or thing with violent disrespect. You see, Daniel, having learned the law, learned Leviticus 11, 44, 45, "You shall be holy, for I am holy." And Daniel saw this as that which would defile him. Let me ask you this, friends. How do you see the world's things? How do you see homosexuality, fornication, drunkenness? How do you see it? Daniel saw it as defilement. May we see it the same way. Thirdly, Daniel trusted in God. The Bible says in Daniel 1:9, God gave Daniel favor and compassion in the sight of the eunuchs. God has never forsaken anybody. From Genesis to Revelation, the faithful have one thing in common. God is with them. I submit to you, friends, nothing has changed. No person faithful to God has ever been forsaken by God, and neither will you be. You stand up for God. He'll never leave you. He'll never forsake you. The Bible says of Joseph at least three times in chapter 39, but God was with him. Of Abraham, God was with him. Daniel, God was with him. You can put your name there. God will be with you. How did he do it? He trusted God. Go a little further and you'll find this. Daniel actually proved his position right. You read what Daniel says to the eunuch and what he offers up to try. He says, let us eat this and let them do that. And then at the end of the days, judge and see which one of us is better. The application looks something like this. There are two ways of living in the world. There's holiness and worldliness. These two ways don't make the individual persons better than anybody else, but the ideologies, one of them is better than the other. Sometimes we act as if we can't see that or don't understand that. Holiness demands that we live soberly, righteously, godly, Titus 2, 11 and 12. Worldliness says the wisdom of man, live any way you want to, live and let live. You do whatever you want to do with no restraint. Let me ask you this, which way is better? Truth of the matter is, God's way of living is better than living for yourself and sin and Satan. Few, if any, people would argue that a life spent drinking is better than a life free from alcohol. Few, if anybody, would honestly argue that a promiscuous life is better than a committed married life. The evidence is overwhelming. God's way is not simply right, it's better. Telling the truth is better than lying. Working is better than stealing. Faithfulness is better than unfaithfulness. Marriage is better than fornication. Morality is better than immorality. Obeying your parents is better than disobedience. Self-control is better than no restraint. Soberness is better than drunkenness. Friends, this isn't even close. Daniel said, test us and see. And I submit to you, young people, see the world and see God. Put them side by side and ask yourself, which way is better? Stop suggesting that you can't see it. Stop saying your parents are over here making stuff up. Stop saying they're exaggerating. It's not like that. It's just like that. And you can see it. Daniel saw it. Daniel and his friends had the conviction of their faith. You listen to the text. The Bible says Daniel decided. What will you decide? The Bible says Daniel purposed in his heart. Not talking about your parents' hearts. Not talking about your uncles, aunts, cousins, preachers' hearts. Talking about your heart. Daniel purposed in his. What are you going to do with yours? The three men stood before Nebuchadnezzar and they said, "We are not careful to answer you. We will not serve your image and we will not bow down." Joseph made a decision in Egypt. Ezra made a decision. You read through the Bible and faith is personal. What are you going to decide? Not about your youth group. Not about your youth minister. Not about the elders and the preachers. What are you going to decide? These men had conviction. We will not bow. And they had the courage to stand with that conviction. You know, there are always two choices. Always. And each choice is made by the individuals involved. These men, because of that conviction, you read the rest of the account, and they will be thrown into the fire. Daniel refused to stop praying to Jehovah, and Daniel was thrown into the lion's den. Joseph refused to commit fornication, and Joseph went to jail. Peter and John refused to stop preaching Christ, and they were threatened and then beaten. Stephen refused to stop preaching Christ. He instead preached him and he died for it. Jesus was scourged. The crown of thorns was put on his head. The beating did happen to him. Calvary was his lot because of his faithfulness. Friends, let me ask you this. Do you have the courage of your conviction? Will you lose friends if they be friends? If you're not going to believe like me, I can't be your friend. Don't you give up God for a person who refuses to be your friend for you standing for right. There are any number of reasons, more specifically, to avoid drinking alcohol, friends. I'll give them to you quickly, but I promise you again, it is about much more than that. And yet and still, we shouldn't be. Don't drink to fit in. You know, Romans chapter 12, verse 1 and 2 says we are not to be conformed to the world, and by the very admission of the language, that's exactly what's being desired. I just wanted to fit in, not to be conformed to this world. Some suggest, I just drink to get a buzz. Why? If I understand buzz correctly, it means a dulling of the senses. Slightly to be out of one's mind, not to be at oneself. And yet the Bible demands that we be exactly at ourselves to be sober-minded. Not to sleep as do others sleep, but watch and be sober. 1 Thessalonians 5, 6 through 8. And then some offer, well, I just drink to relax. Deal with the stress of our world and worry and anxiety. Difficult for a Christian to offer that up as an excuse to drink when Ephesians 2, 14 through 16 says he is our peace. When John 16, 33, Jesus says, I leave you my peace. When Philippians 4 says we're not to be agitated and worried, but to pray unto the Lord and let the peace of God rule our hearts. Want comfort and peace? We should find that in the Lord. Friends, there's really no good reason that any Christian is going to find to participate in this action. The book of Daniel demonstrates his faithfulness and commitment to God. But I would be amiss again, friends, if I would suggest to you that this is only about drinking. It is not about you making a mistake. It is not about you failing or falling or slipping. The world wants you to one day leave your parents' home and to stand one day against everything they've taught you. They want to give you a new name, teach you new things, a new language and give you their things ultimately and to the end to make you a worldly person. Daniel refused. And friends, you need to as well. Stay faithful and committed to God. You have to be able to see it. And friends, stand against it. Let's pray together. Our eternal righteous Father in heaven, we glorify and honor your holy name. We thank you so much, Father, for the things that were written aforetime that we might learn them. We are so encouraged by the faith of Daniel, Hananiah, Mishael, and Azariah as they stood before the king, refusing his things, refusing to give you up, Father, and become worldly Chaldeans. And Father, as our world presses upon these young, wonderful people, we pray for their parents, their faithfulness, the lives that they are modeling before them, the teaching that they are giving them from your word, and we pray for them, Father, that each young person here will remain and continue to grow in the grace and knowledge of Jesus and remain steadfast and committed to you. May the name Christian be the one which we wear. Associate and connect ourselves to you, and may our lights shine to help men find their way. Bless us and keep us in Jesus' name. Amen.
1: Hello, brethren and friends. Please accept our gratitude for watching Christ's Mind in You. Our purpose is for you to be able to study with us as we gather here and study God's Word. The psalmist said in Psalms 119 and verse 97, "Oh, how I love Thy law. It is my meditation all the day." The Word of God we need to study. Love the law of God. We're on the law of Christ today, Galatians 6:2, James 1:25, James 2:12, James 4:12. We're under the law of Christ today. Love that law. Meditate upon God's law all the day. I'm Gene Jester. I preach in Southwest Arkansas, Rural Churches of Christ, Nathan, Saratoga, Southside, and McCaskill. It's good to be with you every time we can and studying God's book. Let us go to God in prayer, please. Our almighty, all-knowing Father who art in heaven, Father, bless our lesson today and help me to rightly divide your word, to reach the right conclusions. Father, give us this day our daily bread, we pray, and all the necessities of this life. We pray, Father, as your church for forgiveness of sins. Help me, Father, forgive my sin. May your will be done in our life in every way. And may all our hearers here in this lesson choose to let your will be done in their life. Help us, Father, to exalt Christ in our hearts and lives. May we choose to let him be our Savior, Lord, and King, because he will be our judge. May we all approve of things that are excellent, and be sincere and devoted to Christ until that final day. Thank you, Father, for Christ and his blood-bought church. We pray you bless our homes and marriages, our families, our children, grandchildren, parents, loved ones, and above all, the church that Christ bought with his blood. May all who are listening choose to love and serve Jesus Christ all the days of their life. And forgive us, Father, and deliver us from Satan's traps and snares. In Jesus' name we pray, amen. Today we will continue the thought of unthankfulness found in 2 Timothy 3:2, one of the sins of the Christian era that we have to deal with. The Apostle Paul talked about that quite often. In Philippians 4:6, he says, "Be careful for nothing." That doesn't mean now go bungee jumping and jump over a bunch of cars or jump off a cliff or whatever. That means don't worry about things. Be anxious in nothing. It's the King James language. Be anxious for nothing, but in everything by prayer and supplication, with thanksgiving, notice he put that phrase in there, with thanksgiving, let your request be made known to God, and the peace of God that passeth understanding shall guard your hearts and minds in Christ Jesus. And whatsoever things are true, whatsoever things are honest, whatsoever things are just, whatsoever things are pure, whatsoever things are lovely, of good report, there be any virtue, there be any praise, think on these things. What's Paul saying there? Don't worry, pray, and be thankful when you pray. Don't be like the pig that never looks up to the acorn tree. He's down there eating the acorns and never raises his head up to see where his source of good food came from. Look up to God every day. Thank God every day for your food, your blessings of this life. So, with thanksgiving, And then think on good thoughts. God's peace will guard your hearts and minds in Christ Jesus if you'll do that. There's a verse over in 1 Thessalonians 5:18 that's quite thought-provoking about thanks. It says, in everything give thanks. Excuse me. For this is the will of God concerning you. In everything give thanks. We know Romans 8:28 says that all things work together for good to them who love God and who are the called according to His purpose. Now, I didn't say everything's good. But if we're faithful through it all, I don't care how bad things may be that come around or hurt us or that we have to deal with God's help, we're going to be victorious. We're going to win through it all. We have the help of God. We have that inner joy and peace and tranquility knowing we're pleasing and we're serving God. And God will be with us, and God's stronger than anything in the world. 1 John 4:4 says concerning Christ, for he that is in you is greater than he who is in the world. Who's in the world, friends? Satan. Who's in you if you're a Christian? Christ, Jesus, our Lord, our King, our Savior. Someone said, well, in everything gives thanks. You mean when I got to get up at six and be on a job at 6 o'clock in the morning and I'm going to work at 5:30, I got to be thankful? Yes, sir, I think so. In everything give thanks. Thank God you have the health to get up. Thank God you have a job to go to. God bless you with a job and with health. Or what if we even have a thorn in the flesh? You know, some kind of illness, some kind of a body problem that just won't go away. The Apostle Paul, after he's got to go up into, by the Lord carried him up into paradise and to look over into the third heaven, verse 2 and 3 of 2 Corinthians 12 says, he saw things that were not legal for men to hear. He could not tell all he saw there and heard. And then he said, lest I should be exalted above measure through the abundance of the revelations, there was given to me a thorn in the flesh, the messenger of Satan to buffet me, lest I should be exalted above measure. He said, lest I got too proud, lest I became overconfident because of what I had seen and heard in heaven. God let something difficult come into my life. I think a physical problem. The devil was the source of all bad things, we know. He says, for this thing I besought the Lord thrice that it might depart from me. He said, I prayed three times, God, please remove this thorn. And he said unto me, my grace is sufficient for thee. My strength is made perfect in weakness. Most gladly, therefore, will I glory in my infirmities, that the power of Christ may rest upon me. Therefore, I take pleasure in infirmities, in reproaches, in necessities, in persecutions, in distresses for Christ's sake. For when I am weak, then I am strong. You know, if you have something wrong physically sometime, it gets your attention that really and truly, we only have one breath at a time, one day at a time. But God helps us through each day. One day at a time is all we can take. Just one day at a time. One step at a time, dear Savior. I cannot take any more. The flesh is so weak and hopeless, I know not what is before. One step at a time, dear Savior, lead me. Hold my hand. Like the song used to say, I used to think I was a really big man, but now I can't even walk without you holding my hand. Yes, lean on Jesus. My grace is sufficient for thee. I know a good Christian young man. In that family, three young men all preached the gospel. Their daddy was a preacher and a superintendent of schools. He died rather young with diabetes. Those boys all inherited through a genetic recessive gene from mother and dad that gave that tendency to have polyps growing in the colon, the kind that can turn to cancer. This young man had to have his whole colon taken out not long ago. He came through that surgery so great, he's looking so great. He's still holding his job and he's still preaching on Sunday. God will be with us, folks. He has a thorn in the flesh, and he and I were talking about it before he had his surgery. God will be with you. God has work for you to do. He will be with you. And you know, if we have something wrong with us sometimes physically, we become more aware of how much we depend on God each day we live, and we trust like Paul did more in God every day. You know, my wife and I were, the other day, we had had one of our daughters and her husband and children down to eat a supper with us. Oh, lunch, I believe it was. And she had this huge, cabinet full of dirty dishes, a sink full, and she was going to wash those, and I was studying on this lesson, in fact. And she said, you know, as we think about in everything give thanks, I have this sink full of dirty dishes to wash, but I'm thankful. And I said, I am too, because I know exactly what you're thinking. We had a meal with our children and our grandchildren. Therefore, we just love to have to wash dishes from that. In everything give thanks. You know, there's a cross, the Bible says, for us all to carry. If any man will come after me, let him not deny himself, take up his cross daily, and follow me. Luke 9:23 said daily. He put the word daily in there. Jesus did. Take up his cross daily. So it is, you have the children down for lunch. Most of us, at least, don't have a maid to take care of us. And we don't want to. We'd be too lazy, wouldn't we? But we will wash the dishes after the children will eat with us. And gladly, we're glad we had children to come to eat with us. So in everything, give thanks. You know, one time I lost a school teaching job one year, and there was some jealousy there among some people toward my dad, actually. They struck back at him and got rid of me. Well, said I was too religious. You know, in less than a week, I had 3 jobs offered in the school business. And the little job I took, with my wife helping there 2 weeks, special ways, we doubled our salary that next year. We were able to pay for a house and have it in 1 year after we built it, totally paid for that with that little job and other things I did in the farm. Hand of God. I mean, God, I wouldn't have left the other job if someone hadn't bumped me out through wicked jealousy and ungodly character. But God had something better in store for us. We didn't know it at the time. Just to double our salary. In fact, paid for a house pretty soon with the help of it and some soybeans and some other work I did. Friends, God knows what's best for us. He knows the answers to our problems. He knows the answers to our questions. God knew in Matthew 6:33, and I believe I was trying to do that then. I still am. I was as a younger boy. Christ said in Matthew 6:33, seek you first the kingdom of God and his righteousness, and all these things will be added unto you. Seek first Christ and his church and his righteousness, friends, and all the things of this life, if you'll work and do your part. Paul said in 2 Thessalonians and 1 Thessalonians 4, if a man will not work, neither shall he eat. But if you'll work and you'll plan, you'll study and you'll pray, God will feed you. Like Jacob said in Genesis 48, I believe it is, when he's talking to Joseph and his 2 grandsons not long before he dies, he said, God has fed me all my life long until this present day. God's fed me. You know, Paul, when he's talking to the people over at Lystra, in Acts 14:17, he had healed a crippled man. He and Barnabas had. And these idolatrous people on that island thought the gods had come down to them and men, and they wanted to worship Paul and Barnabas. They were going to call Paul Mercurius because he was the chief speaker, and Barnabas Jupiter. Idol gods weren't really anything. They just made it up, of course. But in Acts 14:17, as Paul preached to them about Jesus and God, the true God, he said, nevertheless, he left not us himself without witness, in that he did good and gave us rain from heaven and fruitful seasons, filling our hearts with food and gladness. In Matthew 5, Jesus talks about he makes his sun rise on the good and on the evil and sends his rain on the just and on the unjust. He said, if you will love your enemies and do good to them, bless them and pray for those who misuse you, he said, you'll be the children of your Father which is in heaven. He said, that's the way the Lord did for us. He gives us blessings. We're lost. We still get the benefits of the rain and the sun and the air. You know, I had a rich guy tell me one time, we drove around looking at his 10,000-acre farm. He said, I said, God's been blessed you so much. He's been so good to you, hadn't he? He said, yes, he has. But, Gene, you all seen this farm when God had it by himself. He wanted to take a little credit, didn't he? And he was a smart and a hardworking man. But on the other hand, God is the source of every blessing. 2 Corinthians 9:8. God is able to make all grace abound towards you, that you always having all sufficiency in all things, might abound to every good work. Look at Acts 17 with me at Paul's preaching over at Athens. And he's going to, in that sermon, he's going to tell those Athenians about the true God. And I think I read that recently, but I'm going to tell you again. In verse 25, he said, God gives to all life, breath, and all things. The blessings come down from God, James 1:17. And so it is we need. You know, Christ set the example of praying and thanking God for the food, as did the Apostle Paul, to the Christ, the greatest perfect man who ever lived, and Paul, a good man, a Christian, not a perfect man, but an apostle. In John 6, Jesus, when he fed 5,000 men, plus the women and children, in a miraculous way, from 5 little loaves and 2 little fishes, a little picnic lunch that a little boy had brought, I'm sure his mother packed it that day, came out to hear Jesus. And in John 6, he feeds those 5,000 men and those women and children. He says like this. Jesus took the loaves in John 6:11. And when he had given thanks, he distributed to the disciples and the disciples to them that were set down, and likewise the fishes as much as they would. And when they were filled, he said to his disciples, gather up the fragments that remain, that nothing be lost. Therefore they gathered them together and filled 12 baskets with fragments of the 5 barley loaves, which remained over and above unto them that they had eaten. This little boy, Andrew found this little boy. They didn't have any food there. They were out in the long way from town. And 5,000 men plus wives and children, probably 10,000, 12,000 people. Well, what's 2 little fish and 5 little barley loaves, Andrew said to Jesus, that he found. Christ multiplied it. Miraculously, he fed the whole group. And he not only fed them, first he gave thanks for it. as did Paul over in Acts 27 in that storm. He first thanked God in the presence of those hardened criminals. Set 276 souls on that boat. He took time to thank God before they ate that food. He multiplied that food, Jesus did in John 6, all of them filled. He gave them as much as they wanted when they were all filled. He also was not wasteful. Gather up the fragments that remain, that nothing be lost. Christian principles, friend. Christianity is a common sense religion. It's a religion to live by in every way. Friend, our time's about up. Be thankful. Next week, tune in. Christ, man, and you, because we love you, God loves you, and Christ died for your precious soul.
2: Hello, my name is Griffin Collins, and I have an exciting announcement. We will begin releasing a weekly devotional on Facebook titled Matters That Matter. In these weekly devotionals, we will discuss topics that are important and specific to the Lord's church today. What does the Bible say about trusting others? Am I required to be faithful as a Christian? I pray that you will follow along with us as we explore matters that matter today.
3: 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I want to talk about music. Not the kind you hear in the store while you're shopping, but the kind you hear on many radio stations because it's obscene and filthy. Sadly, the main focus of this kind of trash is the youth. I mean, the lyrics in glowing terms sometimes speak of rape and incest and drugs. The producers of obscene music defend their actions by saying, are you ready for this? We don't influence the society. We only reflect the society. Does music influence the people who listen? Think back. What of the Beatles? Does music influence society? What about historic events such as Woodstock? Did those entertainers influence people by their song? Parents, wake up and listen to what your children are listening to, and then act like parents. The Proverbs writer says, train up a child in the way he should go. I'm Glenn.
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4: It's 55 degrees.
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0: Welcome once again to Counterpoint. I'm Mike Hixon, and with me as always, B.J. Clark. B.J., it's a great joy to be with you today.
1: Yes, sir.
0: B.J., today we want to talk about God's plan of salvation. And God is very specific about His means of redeeming fallen man. And I guess as we begin, one of the problems that we have to address is the problem of sin. And we live in a day and time when many people have dismissed the whole concept of sin. And then there are others who would allege that we are born in sin. The Bible does speak to the sinfulness of man. All have sinned, come short of the glory of God. How do you counter those who first and foremost would say that this idea of sin is really just a fictitious matter?
1: If they read the Bible and have any respect at all for its declarations, there's no way you can deny sin. In fact, the Bible depicts people doing this very thing, though. In fact, I was thinking of a passage that just came to mind in the book of Proverbs, chapter 20, and verse number 9, in which this question is asked. Who can say, I have made my heart clean, I am pure from my sin? Well, some folks would not even say they need cleansing. Some folks would not even say they need to be purified from sin. But here the psalmist, or the Proverbs writer rather in this case, says, who can say I've made my heart clean, I'm pure from my sin? Sin is a reality. In 1 Kings 8:46, the Bible says there is no man that sins not. And in Ecclesiastes 7:20, there's not a just man upon the earth that does good and sins not. And then the classic text that we often refer to, Romans 3, verse 10, there's none righteous, no, not even one.
0: That's right.
1: And verse 23, for all have sinned and come short of the glory of God. So if you and I believe the Bible, Mike, then we have to acknowledge the reality of sin.
0: That's right. You know, John said in 1 John 3, 4, that sin is a transgression of the law. And we could ask the question, well, whose law? It would be God's law. God's the one that sets the standard. And so sin is a reality. What about those who have this idea that we as members of the human family are born in sin? I was listening to the radio this morning, and there was a preacher on the radio, and he was talking about the fact that we are all descendants of Adam, and as a result of that, we are tainted with sin.
1: Mm-hmm.
0: How do you counter that?
1: I would counter it with Deuteronomy 24:16, which says, the fathers shall not be put to death for the children, neither shall the children be put to death for the fathers. Why not? Every man shall be put to death for his own sin. And so I'm not going to be punished for the sins of my father as far as my soul is concerned.
0: Yeah.
1: I might inherit some consequences of the sins of my mom and dad or my brother or sister or whatever. Ezekiel 18 is even clearer. It comes right out and says this in verse 20, the son shall not bear the iniquity of the father. It starts with this, the soul that sinneth, it shall die.
0: That's right.
1: But then it says point blank, the son shall not bear the iniquity of the father, neither shall the father bear the iniquity of the son. The righteousness of the righteous shall be upon him, the wickedness of the wicked shall be upon him. And so the Bible makes it abundantly clear that we're not born into a sinful situation as far as our own soul is concerned.
0: Uh-huh. PJ, you know, I couldn't help but think as you were talking a minute ago about the numerous doctrines that have made their way into, quote-unquote, the religious sphere, that upon further investigation would reveal they're false.
1: Right.
0: And we talk about the fact that we are not born in sin. Ezekiel 18, verse 4, as you said a moment ago, the soul that sins, it shall surely die. And yet, people, they seem to accept what others have to say, and they give very little attention and time to investigating the Scriptures. I think about the Bereans, who searched the Scriptures daily to see whether these things were so in Acts 17, verse 11. You know, Paul said, prove all things, hold fast that which is good. It's incumbent on us to investigate to make sure that what we hear coincides with Scripture. And so that's just one of many doctrines that have been spun by man that when based on what Scripture says are false. So how do we counter this trend? And it's been a problem for many years. How do we counter this idea that, you know, we just accept by and large what we hear instead of making sure that it harmonizes with Scripture.
1: You know, that's not a new problem. As you know, in the Sermon on the Mount, the greatest sermon ever preached, perhaps, Jesus Christ said three times, "You've heard that it hath been said by them of old time." And he said a total of six times, "You've heard that it hath been said." And so hearsay errors were dominating the landscape of even the time of Jesus. Sure. And he addresses them head on and says, "Now here's what you've heard, but I say unto you," meaning that what you've heard is not accurate. "I'm going to give you the real truth on the matter." And some of the things that they'd heard, as we noted a moment ago, had been heard of old time, meaning they were ingrained in their thoughts. They had heard this for so long, they believed it was true.
0: That's right.
1: And sometimes the more you hear something, the more you start believing in it, even though there's no real factual basis for it.
0: That's true. You know, BJ, we talk about God's means of redeeming man. The Bible tells us that reconciliation takes place in the church. Jesus redeemed us by his blood, reconciles us in his body. And so the basis, you know, the basis of redemption is Jesus. Now, there are a lot of folks in the world today that when we talk about God's plan of salvation, they would say, "Well, all you have to do is believe in the Lord Jesus Christ, accept him into your heart, and you'll be saved." And they'll cite verses like Romans chapter 10 and others, John 3:16. How do you counter this idea that's so common that belief is all that's necessary?
1: Right. You know, if the Bible were written with just those verses in there, one might come to that conclusion because they'd say, well, there's nothing else mentioned. But you know, take John 3:16, for example, which you just mentioned. I've had more than one conversation with individuals about whether baptism was essential for salvation, and they will often say something like this: John 3:16 doesn't have any word at all about baptism in it. And I'll always ask them this. I'll say, "Now, let me ask you, do you believe one must repent in order to be saved?" And what do you think the answer I get back to that usually is? Yes, absolutely. I say, "Show me the word repentance in John 3:16.
0: Not there.
1: And so what they usually say to me is, "Well, the word repentance is not there, but it is included in what it means to believe in him," which I completely agree with that. But I said, if you can include repentance in that believeth in him of John 3:16, because it's found elsewhere.
0: Sure.
1: We can also include the what comes after repentance in John 3:16 and the believeth in him, because it's also found elsewhere. And it is this: repent and be baptized, every one of you, in the name of Jesus Christ for the remission of sins. So it's not faith only. The Bible says that by works a man is justified, and not by faith only. James chapter 2 and verse 24.
0: Sure. So, well, you mentioned John 3:16. BJ, in John chapter 3, verse 3, in his conversation with Nicodemus, and that conversation extends down through verse 16 and following, Jesus talked about the new birth, and he said, "Except a man is born of water and the Spirit, he cannot enter the kingdom of heaven," the kingdom of God. So Jesus here is saying, if I understand him right, that our entrance into the kingdom of heaven is predicated on our willingness to comply with the teaching of the Spirit, the Holy Spirit, and the Holy Spirit is the one that revealed the Word. And so we have to be baptized. Matter of fact, Jesus said, listen to what he said, verse 7, "Do not marvel that I said to you, you must." That's an obligation.
1: No,
0: I mean, that's not an option, if I understand what the word
1: right.
0: "must" means. He said, you must be born again. So wouldn't baptism be included in John 3:16?
1: Absolutely. In fact, I had one fellow say very emphatically to me, "There is not a drop of water in John 3:16. And I lovingly responded, "There doesn't have to be in John 3:16, because John 3:5 is already soaking wet, because it talks about being born of water." And so there you have it. The Lord himself has already defined what's necessary to enter the kingdom. Does he take it back in John 3:16 and say, "Change my mind"? No, it is believing in him in John 3:16 includes everything that he's asked us to do, that we put our trust in.
0: That's right. PJ, does it seem odd to you that in various realms of life, we spend a lot of time making sure that we have all of the facts, so to speak, and we want to make sure that we look at the summation of the, we want to see the big picture. And then we begin, after having sifted through that information, we begin to draw our conclusions. Now, the psalmist said, the sum of thy word is truth. And so, wouldn't it stand to reason that with regard to salvation or other biblical topics, that we would want to make sure that we have the sum total of the information and then begin drawing our conclusions? For example, in Mark 16, Jesus said, he that believes and is baptized shall be saved. Well, you said a moment ago, the Lord's not going to negate what he said earlier. Scripture harmonizes. It's not at variance. And so, number one, did the Lord have the authority to designate the terms of admission into his kingdom?
1: He said, all authority has been given unto me, both in heaven and on earth. And so, and in Matthew, that's Matthew 28, 18. Earlier in Matthew 16, it talks about, he says to his apostles, whatsoever you shall bind on earth, and the tense in the Greek is interesting, shall have already been bound in heaven, and whatsoever you loose on earth will have already been loosed in heaven, meaning that what the apostles were binding and loosing upon men to do or not to do was already determined in heaven. They were giving heaven's message.
0: That's right, that's right. And BJ, is you bring that passage to the fore, what about in Acts 2:38? The gospel is preached for the very first time, and the people who were assembled in the city of Jerusalem on Pentecost Day, the Bible says they were cut, pricked in their hearts. And so they cry and say, men and brethren, what shall we do? Now, what Peter tells them to do is not what most folks say you have to do to become a Christian. So how do you counter this idea that all you have to do is believe in the Lord Jesus, recite this prayer, when that's not what Peter says?
1: That's a very fair question. Let's be reminded of something. According to Acts 2:4, the apostles spoke as the Spirit gave them utterance, meaning that whatever they were saying was given to them by the Holy Spirit. It wasn't their own imagination or invention. They were giving the words of God.
0: That's right.
1: And those

0: change God's inspired word and replace it with my own.
1: Well, absolutely. And BJ, you know, back in Matthew chapter 16, Jesus told Peter and the other apostles he would give them the keys to the kingdom of heaven. Okay, so on Pentecost Day, he's basically giving them the keys to open the doors into the kingdom of God. And as you noted a moment ago, verse 38, Peter said, "Repent and let every one of you be baptized in the name of Jesus Christ for the remission of sins." That is a quotation. It's not my interpretation of what Peter said. Yeah. It's not my embellishment of what he said. That's exactly what he said. So as you asked a moment ago, who am I to come along and say, well, you know what, you really don't have to do that. BJ, is there any record in the book of Acts, is there any instance whereby we read of one person reciting the sinner's prayer?
0: No, there's not. In fact, well, someone would say, Acts 8. Well, let's look at Acts 8 for just a moment, because it's instructive. This man, first of all, Philip is preaching in Samaria, and according to verse 5, he's preaching Christ. And then in verse number 12, when they believed Philip preaching the things concerning the kingdom of God and the name of Jesus Christ, they were baptized, both men and women. And there's another man mentioned, then Simon himself believed also. Now, if he didn't really believe, Luke would not write that he did. Luke's writing by inspiration. Either Simon really believed or he didn't.
1: That's right.
0: According to this passage, he did. But he didn't just believe. Simon himself believed also, and when he was baptized, you just quoted a few moments ago, Mark 16:16. He that believeth, Simon did, and is baptized, Simon was, shall be saved. Simon was saved.
1: Right.
0: Now what? Well, he finds out that the apostles have this power to pass on miraculous gifts through the laying on of their hands on individuals, and he wants that. In fact, he says to them in verse 19, give me also this power. He offered them money for it.
1: Right.
0: According to verse 18, that on whomsoever I lay hands, he may receive the Holy Spirit. But Peter said unto him, thy money perish with thee, because you thought the gift of God may be purchased with money. Told him his heart wasn't right in the sight of God, and then said, repent. And this time he doesn't say repent and be baptized. Why not?
1: It's already in Christ.
0: He'd already been baptized. Repent therefore of this thy wickedness, and pray God, if perhaps the thought of thine heart may be forgiven thee. The only man in the book of Acts that was ever told to pray for forgiveness is a man who'd already been baptized in order to become a member of the Lord's church and have his sins washed away.
1: That's right, God's second law of pardon.
0: Mm-hmm.
1: BJ, another passage, and I know that maybe somebody who's watching the program today would say, well, didn't John write in 1 John 1:9, if we confess our sins, he is faithful and just to forgive us our sins and to cleanse us from all unrighteousness. And granted, we have that passage, but I think, first of all, don't we have to ask the question, okay, to whom is John writing?
0: Absolutely. And when you read 1 John chapter 1 leading up to that, he mentions in verse number 6, if we say we have fellowship with him and walk in darkness, we lie and do not the truth. He mentions in verse 3, he says, we want to have fellowship. Our fellowship was with the Father, with his Son, Jesus Christ, meaning that these are folks already in fellowship with God who then break that fellowship by virtue of sin, like Simon the sorcerer did. And what's their way back? It is prayer. But those are members of the church already. They're not those, that's not the way they became members of the church.
1: That's right. John is writing to people who are already in fellowship with God. They're in the church. The goal is to walk in the light. The assurance is that if they continue to walk in the light, the blood of Jesus is constantly cleansing from all sin. I like what John Shannon said one time about 1 John 1:9. He was talking to people who, obviously not Christians. He said, look, you need to understand something. That's not your mail. He said, John didn't write that to you. He wrote that to people who were in Christ. And as you pointed out a moment ago, I think very effectively, Simon the sorcerer, after having been baptized, when he strayed from the will of God, he was told to pray. When we succumb to temptation, matter of fact, John would say in chapter 2, my little children, these things I write to you that you may not sin. But he said, if anyone sins, we have an advocate with the Father, Jesus Christ the righteous. So we have someone who would plead our case before the bar of heaven, mm-hmm. and we can go to the Father, repent of our sin, ask the Lord to forgive us. He'll forgive us and we can move forward.

0: That's right.
1: BJ, what about the idea of when we talk about God's plan of salvation? A lot of folks in the world today want to minimize the whole concept of the church. First and foremost, they would say the church is kind of a non-entity in the whole deal. That Jesus, it's really all about Jesus. And I don't think that we would ever want to minimize Jesus. But how do you counter those who say, well, the church really isn't that important in the grand scheme of things?
0: I read an article just this morning that says church membership are those who claim any affiliation with a religion or a church has dropped to its lowest levels ever in the United States of America, and it is dropping precipitously with each passing decade. More and more people are distancing themselves from any connection to a church. We're becoming more and more secular in our society. My wife and I were privileged to visit London a few years ago to do some mission work there. And while there, I was astonished at the secular nature of where I was, where we were, but I also could see that this is where America was headed and wants to be. In certain philosophical ways of thinking, this is what we're told is the zenith of really enlightenment. But the church is always going to be important because of this fact. Number one, it's connected to the head. Jesus Christ, he is the head of the church, according to Colossians chapter 1 and verse 18, Ephesians 1, 22 and 23. And you want to talk about a slap in the face of God? I know your son bled for the church to purchase it, because you told me that in Acts 20 and verse 28. But I don't think it's necessary. I don't think it's an essential institution. If people watching this program have loved ones who've shed their blood to help us enjoy the freedoms we do in America,
1: sure,
0: they would be insulted, and rightly so, if we were to say, your son, your daughter, they bled for nothing. It meant nothing. Friends, that is a slap in the face.
1: Sure,
0: God sent his son to bleed and die on the cross to purchase the church. Acts 20 and verse 28. And now we're told that's not important? Mm-hmm. That is indeed an insult to the grace and mercy of God.
1: Well, great point. BJ, how do you counter those who say you don't have to be a member of the church to go to heaven? Because we hear that.
0: Yeah, I know. Ephesians chapter 5, 23 says he's the Savior of something. He's the Savior of the body. Well, what is the body? According to Ephesians 1, 22 and 23, God gave him to be head over all things to the church, which is his body. So if he's the Savior of the body, and he is, and the body is the church, and it is, then he's the Savior of the church. So meaning, if I'm outside of the church, I'm not in that which he's the Savior of, and therefore, I need to get into the one body. Ephesians 4, 4 says there's only one. And that's exactly what we see happening, Mike, in Acts 2. Folks that were saved were being added to something, and the Lord added to the church daily those who were being saved,
1: right.
0: Acts 2, 47. And so salvation is inextricably connected to the church of our Lord Jesus Christ.
1: Well said. BJ, we talk about the importance of the church and Christ and the church and the fact that the saved are in the church, as you pointed out, Acts 2:47, Ephesians 5, verse 23. You mentioned a moment ago Ephesians 4, 4. There is one body, one spirit, even as you are called, and one hope of your calling. Okay, the world in which we live is littered with varying religious denominations, churches, etc. And so when I look at the Bible says there's just one church. So if we were to jettison backward to the first century and begin interviewing people that were coming up out of the water, and we just asked them, what church do you belong to? What would they have said? And what would they think of the religious world as we know it today?
0: All right, to transplant yourself into their culture and ask them, what denomination are you? Day of Pentecost, what denomination are you? They would have looked at you and me, or whoever asked such a question, with a blank stare, a quizzical expression. I'm sorry, what? They didn't know anything about the names of churches that you and I see on every street corner. And as you alluded to, if we could transport them somehow into our culture, I mean, take them instantaneously from Acts 2 to 2019 and drive them up and down the streets of our cities, do you think as they saw the name of this church and that church and another church, do you think they might have any questions?
1: I think they'd have a lot of questions.
0: What are these? Well, they're churches. I've never heard of any. I thought you said you were a member of the church. I'm a member of the church Jesus started on the day of Pentecost in Acts 2. I don't know anything about any of these. That's because they were added later on by the doctrines and commandments of men.
1: That's right.
0: It's sad. When you just go to the New Testament, there's one church Jesus started, and that's the one that we still need to be members of today.
1: Amen. BJ, I know that when we talk about the Church of Christ, we're not using that in a denominational sense. No. But what we're saying is that the church belongs to Christ. In other words, he's the one who possesses the church. So we have to ask. I know that there are a lot of folks that say, well, aren't you guys the ones that are associated with Alexander Campbell's church?
0: Yeah.
1: We got about 2.5 minutes left, but how do you counter that?
0: I just returned from a trip a week or so ago in which we were visiting various restoration sites. And what I told the students and want all of our viewers to know is that we went to those places not to honor them as the originators of our faith, but to say these were men that were pointing a divided religious world back to the Bible. But I then made this bold statement. It's true. I'm not the only one that's ever made it. If Alexander Campbell had never lived, I would still read Romans 16:16, the churches of Christ salute you. If Alexander Campbell had never lived, I'd still know that the way to be saved is repent and be baptized, every one of you, in the name of Jesus Christ for the remission of sins, because that was spoken by the inspired Apostle Peter.
1: That's right.
0: If Alexander Campbell had never lived, I could wear the name Christian just by reading that that's what the disciples were called, Acts 11:26. I could be a member of the blood-bought Church of Jesus Christ. I could organize the church the way the church was organized in the New Testament. I could worship as they worshiped in the New Testament. Alexander Campbell's not my daddy.
1: That's
0: he
1: right.
0: had nothing to do with me becoming a member of the church. The similarity that I want to have with him is this. He recognized that when it came to matters religious, the only authority
1: right.
0: is speak where the Bible speaks, be silent where the Bible is silent, call Bible things by Bible names, do Bible things in Bible ways, 1 Peter 4:11, and that's the way to unity, to speak
1: and
0: the same
1: thing. And
0: you know,
1: BJ, that would be honoring the Lord's Prayer, John 17, when
0: right.
1: he prayed that we might all be one through what? Through the apostles' doctrine. And so if we do what they did, then we become what they were.
0: That's right.
1: And ultimately, we have the same hope that they had, which is the hope of heaven. We live in hope of life eternal, which God, who cannot lie, promised before the world began. BJ, thank you so much for being here today, as always. Appreciate those great responses. And I know we got about 25 seconds left in our program today. And you know, what we're talking about is just simple, plain, biblical truth. And we want to point people in the direction of truth, don't we?
0: That's right. It's still in the Bible. The Word will judge us in the last day, John 12:48. All we're asking people to do is look here.
1: Absolutely. Thank you so much for being with us today. Hope to see you right back here again next week. Until then, may the Lord bless and keep you. Good morning.

0: Welcome to a burning fire. You know, many people work very hard. And of course, this is not always a universal trait. But some realize they have responsibilities, they have opportunities, they are accountable for what they do. So they do whatever they can do, and they do it the very best that they can. And after all, this is the way Christ would have us to perform. In Colossians 3, 23 and 24, "And whatsoever ye do, do it heartily, as to the Lord, and not unto men, knowing that of the Lord ye shall receive the reward of the inheritance, for ye serve the Lord Christ." The Christian realizes he's a child of God, and his first allegiance is to the Lord through Christ. He realizes that when he works, he's not just working for somebody else. He's not just working for himself, but for the Lord. Does the Lord take that into account? Most assuredly he does, and he shall reward accordingly. Until next time.
1: Too often, in the chaos of today's world, our spiritual lives can get put on the back burner. 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By doing so, we hope to strengthen your relationship with God. 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
3: 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The intent of this program is to present the Bible as the inspired and infallible Word of God, the complete and final authority in all religious matters. The regular speakers on this program are Eddie Kraft and Clayton Winters. 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
4: Robbie, I think one of the things that a lot of people don't take into consideration or think about is that you and I, as we come on each week on Biblical Viewpoints, are under the obligation to prove what we believe. Not just simply say, well, I think this, or I have strong feelings about it. But what does the Bible say? Years ago when we came on the air, I think it might have been Ken Chambers' idea of coming up with the title of Biblical Viewpoints. And the purpose was to set forth the biblical viewpoint, not our viewpoints. What we think about a thing doesn't mean any more than what someone else might think about it. But if the Bible says it and the Bible teaches it, then whether you or I believe it or not doesn't make any difference. It's still the truth. And we have to line our teachings up with what the Word of God says if we're going to be right. But we're under that obligation to prove all things. And I think the majority of the religious world today just thinks if it feels good or I like it, that's all that really matters. But those things really fall into insignificance when it comes to the real truth of the matter, and that is, can I prove what I believe? Can I prove the church of which I'm a member is the church of the Bible, or can I prove my plan of salvation, or whatever the case might be?
5: And we hope that our viewers pay attention to the number of scriptures that we use, and the fact that, as you say, when we make a point, we make sure that we've got Bible to support it. We don't want to just give our opinions and our beliefs. There are enough people out there doing that as it is. If we were going to just talk about how we feel about things, there are enough people doing that already. But when it comes to the biblical viewpoint, we want to make sure that these things come from the Scriptures. And that's what the apostles did when they went and preached, and they were inspired men. And if anybody had a right to go and just say, here's the way it is, and not give any kind of support for it, they would have. But they gave Scripture, as we're going to show.
4: Yeah, and especially when the majority of the world and the religious world disagreed with them.
5: That's right. And we'll see Paul doing that and others. They went everywhere and they preached the word and they used scripture to support what they were talking about. We're going to see the significance of that, of course, today. We are beginning our study today with a passage of scripture found in 1 Thessalonians chapter 5. Now, to set the stage as you're turning there, we'll just mention briefly how this congregation got started. Paul had been preaching in Thessalonica along with Silas and Timothy. There, they were able to preach there only for a short while because of persecution that arose, and they quickly had to leave and go on to the next city. But there were some converts that were made there, and Paul wrote back to these young Christians two different letters, in one just shortly after the other. In 1 Thessalonians chapter 5, he gives them a list of some things to be earnest in doing. In verse number 16, he says, "Rejoice evermore. Pray without ceasing. In everything give thanks, for this is the will of God in Christ Jesus concerning you. Quench not the Spirit. Prove all things. Hold fast that which is good. Abstain from all appearance of evil." Now I want you to notice that these are not just mere suggestions. In each one of these instances here, with each one of these verbs, you'll notice that they are imperatives. Rejoice evermore. That's not a suggestion. That's a command. He says, pray without ceasing. In all things give thanks. These are commands from an inspired apostle of God. Now, let's think about what that means. Would any of us think that we would have a chance at being saved if we have never bowed before the throne of God in prayer? We have never offered a single prayer to God in our entire lives. Would we dream that we could possibly be saved on the final day when that comes? If we've never given thanks to God for the great things that He has done for us, would we have any hope of salvation? Well, you might readily say, well, no, because you'd be violating a commandment that came from God through an inspired apostle, and that's true. When we violate the law, John said that's called sin, 1 John 3, verse 4. And Paul said in Romans 6:23, the wages of sin is death. And so when we willfully sin, when we violate a commandment of God, we do that on an ongoing basis. The wages of sin is death. And unless that sin is taken away out of our lives, then we're going to die as a consequence of that sin. But now, what about this command? In verse number 21, he says, prove all things. There's a command that has been largely ignored, even by those in the religious world today. You know, if you were to ask someone today, can you prove to me from the Scriptures why you believe the way that you do? Why is it that you obeyed what you have obeyed? Why have you done the things that you do religiously? Some people would be offended. Some people would take great offense at that because they don't recognize the need to prove all things. Peter said in 1 Peter 3:15 that we must be ready at all times to give an answer for the reason that of the hope that we have within us with meekness and with fear. That word answer is the word apologia in the Greek. It means a defense, a reason. You know, if you were in graduate school or in college and you write a thesis or a dissertation, one of the hardest parts of that process is to make a defense. You have to go before a panel of your superiors, your professors, people that will be able to understand your work. They're able to understand some of the statements that you have made, some of the conclusions you have reached, and they begin to try to poke holes in your logic. And you have to stand there and you have to defend it. That can be a very difficult thing to do, unless you've made the proper preparations. There are some people who get the idea that the Bible can be used to prove just about anything, because they have seen one preacher stand up and say one thing and he'll quote a scripture. Another preacher will stand up and he'll say something entirely different and he'll quote a scripture too. And so the conclusion that some reach is that, well, you must be able to prove just about anything if you use the Bible. You can find some passage to support what it is that that you want to believe, that you want to teach. But when people come to this conclusion, it becomes very apparent they've not searched the Scriptures themselves. Because if you will search the Scriptures, you can find the truth. And you can find the flaws in people's reasoning. People that are not rightly dividing the Word of Truth. Eddie, we need to learn how to prove all things. And once we learn how to do that, we need to exercise that skill. It's something we have to practice at. When we hear something, we go to the Word of God, and we make a comparison of what we're hearing versus what we read. And that's what, you know, the Bereans did in Acts 17, verse 11.
4: Yeah, they searched the Scriptures daily, and they were even checking out apostles.
5: Right.
4: So that's, you know, pretty interesting. And like you said, people will add to this confusion by teaching different things and saying things and then quoting a scripture. The devil was smart enough to realize, if I'm going to deal with Jesus, I need to quote a few scriptures. And he misapplied them. And that's the thing that we have to guard against, as Paul said in 2 Timothy. We need to study to rightly divide, handle correctly the word of truth. If we handle it incorrectly, we condemn those that follow it and condemn ourselves as well.
5: That's right.
4: So we have to be careful with that.
5: We do. When the blind lead the blind, both, Jesus says, fall into the ditch.
4: Exactly right. Now let's watch carefully now a fellow by the name of the Apostle Paul. You will recognize at first he was not an apostle. Here was a man that hated the church with every fiber of his being. But yet Paul was always, always ready to give a defense. Even when he was in error, he would give a defense for that which he believed. Now, he was wrong, but he was always ready to do that. You see, the Bible says that here was a man that kicked against the pricks, Acts 9, verse 5. Paul was not always a faithful child of God, of course, as it's obvious. He would persecute. He would persecute the church. You might remember in Acts 7, Stephen stood and made one of the most marvelous, beautiful defenses of the truth that could be made. He stood there, he defended the truth without hesitation or reservation. Did you know that not one person could rise to his feet and refute the logic or refute the argumentation that was set forth by this man of God? He gave them one example after another, one historical fact after another, and yet never missed the point at all. He was unanswerable, as we used to say. Paul happened to be there on that occasion, known then as Saul of Tarsus. The Bible speaks in Acts 8:1, 22:20, and Acts 26:10 of how that he stood by and cast his vote against Stephen and how he consented unto the death of that man. That was not because he did not know the Scriptures. The Bible clearly points out how smart this man was. Matter of fact, in Acts chapter 22, verse 3, the Bible says, I'm verily a man which is born in Tarsus, the city of Cilicia, yet brought up at in this city at the feet of Gamaliel. Well, Gamaliel was one of the tremendous educators of that day. He'd be like to people's educational background today saying something to the effect, we went to Harvard, or we graduated from some school like that with prestige. Well, he sat at the feet of the best. He sat at the feet of Gamaliel. He taught according to the perfect manner of the law of the fathers and was zealous toward God, as you all know this day. Here's a man that knew the Old Testament scriptures as well as any man had ever known them. He knew the traditions of his fathers just as well as any man that has ever sat at the feet of anyone. And yet, he could not stand to his occasion and refute the argumentation that had been given by Stephen. But now we're going to see a different man. After his conversion, Paul then was always ready to give a defense. And like Robbie said, that word in the Greek New Testament means to make a defense, to give an answer. The Apostle Peter uses it, and other men use that to help us to understand we're under that obligation. Now, he was arrested in Jerusalem. And the Bible says in Acts 22 and verse number 1, men and brethren and fathers, hear ye my defense, my apologia. I want you to listen to my defense, which I may now unto you. It's time for us to make a defense for those things that we believe and those things that we teach. Can you make a defense? Can you defend that which you believe? Paul makes clear in 1 Corinthians chapter 9 and verse number 3, mine answer, and that's our word, my defense to them that do examine me this day. He's ready to give a defense. He's ready to give an answer. He's ready to tell them not his opinion, not his just ideas, but he's ready to make a defense of the gospel. In Philippians 1:7, when Paul writes to the church at Philippi, he said, I am set for the defense, for the apologia of the gospel. I'm ready to set and defend that which I believe. He says, at first, when I gave my answer, there's your defense again, no man stood with me, but all forsook me. Notwithstanding, the Lord stood with me. You see, you and the Lord make a majority. And when we stand upon the principles and precepts and teachings of the Word of God, guess what? We're standing on good ground. And we can defend that. And we are obligated to defend that as well. Paul had to decide to take a very, very careful look at the practices and beliefs and reconcile them with God's Word. And so Robbie Paul was a man, when he became a Christian, that went into the synagogue immediately, defending the position Jesus Christ was the Son of God, made no ifs or ands about it, and for one time, unlike when he stood against Stephen, and he had only the traditions of his fathers, now he's got the backing of the Word of God, and from that day on, no one's going to answer him either. And I got the privilege this quarter of teaching the book of Galatians, among other books, at the Tri-City School of Preaching. And one of the things that comes up in that first chapter is how that he was above many of his own equals in the Jews' religion. The Jews have a religion. That's not Christianity. If it had been, he could have stayed in the Jews' religion. And so he makes the point there. I left the traditions of my fathers. I left the Jewish religion, even though I was above many of my own equals in that, to become a child of God. So he sacrificed a great deal. But he knew, as we said, he had to take a careful look at what he believed, at his practices, and when he took that careful look, he decided, I can't defend this stuff. I can defend New Testament Christianity.
5: Yeah, and we'll spend a little time in our next study in this series in that first chapter of Galatians. And Paul used that, you know, of course, as a defense there.
4: Sure.
5: He says, look, if there were any way I could possibly have stayed in that religion, I would have. If I had been aiming to please myself or men, that's where I would have stayed. Because look at all I invested in that. But he was willing to leave it behind.
4: Yeah.
5: And you look at that man there, and when Stephen stood up, and you wonder, well, why did no one answer him? And I wonder if Saul was maybe waiting for one of these men, these superiors of his, to stand up and answer, and none of them ever did. And Saul did, not because he lacked knowledge or lacked zeal, but because there was just no way to answer it.
4: Exactly. I remember asking a preacher one time, I was in a denomination, and I said, where do we read in the Bible about coming to a mourner's bench to be saved? He says, you won't. He was honest. He was wrong, but he was honest in the fact that, and he wasn't wrong in saying you couldn't find a mourner's bench, but he was wrong in his religion, but he wouldn't change. But he was honest enough to say, you won't read that in this book, in the Bible. And he was right. On that point, you won't. And so I had to do much like Saul. I believe this, this, and this, but nowhere in the Bible do I find this. So what am I going to do? And so when Wesley and I became members of the church, some of our relatives said, why'd you become a member of the Church of Christ? You was never brought up in that. And the same reason Saul of Tarsus became a member and others did, because the Bible teaches these things and we can stand on them.
5: And you recognized you had to prove all things.
4: Exactly.
5: And some of those things were unprovable. And that's what we hope, of course, some of our viewers will do. And this can be, we recognize, a very challenging thing, but we need to examine ourselves. And we need to examine what we have been taught. That's something Paul became willing to do. It was something that was very challenging for him in his spiritual development. But we have to come to a point where we can think critically about ourselves, about the things we've been taught, even by people that we trust and that we love dearly. We need to constantly examine our lives in the light of God's Word. In 2 Corinthians chapter 13, verse number 3, Paul says, since ye seek a proof of Christ speaking in me, which to you it is not weak, but is mighty in you. There were some that were seeking proof of Paul's apostleship. And Paul had plenty of evidence for that. They were examining Paul's credentials, and he was very happy to give them. But then he turns that around in verse number 5, and he says, examine yourselves, whether ye be in the faith. Prove your own selves. Know ye not your own selves, how that Jesus Christ is in you, except ye be reprobates? Now that word prove is the same word as we have in 1 Thessalonians 5:21, prove all things. Paul says, now prove yourselves. This is again as a command. You need to prove yourselves. Except you be reprobates. Now that's the adjective form of that word, just negated. That is unapproved. Prove yourselves lest you be unapproved. Unapproved of God, that is. Now, Paul didn't just tell them to do that and not do it himself. In 1 Corinthians chapter 9, talking to these same brethren here in Corinth, he said, I discipline my body. This is the American Standard Version. And I bring it under subjection, lest when I have preached to others, I myself should become disqualified or disapproved. The same word is translated reprobate in 2 Corinthians 13:5. He says, I have to discipline my own body. I have to bring it under subjection. I go and I preach to others. I tell them to examine themselves, and I have to examine myself. That's something we have to do as preachers as well. We're not exempt from that. We need to examine ourselves constantly in light of God's Word. There are some people, you see, who profess that they know God, Titus 1:16, but in works they deny Him, being abominable, disobedient, and into every good work, reprobate, unapproved, disapproved of God. We need to examine the things that we do in this life, examine how we are living in light of God's Word. We also need to examine the things that we're taught. 1 John chapter 4, verse 1, John said, Beloved, believe not every spirit, but try, test, prove. Same word as in 1 Thessalonians 5:21. The Greek is dokimazo. Try the spirits, whether they are of God. Because you see, there are many false prophets, false teachers out there in the world, and there are still today. We don't accept what some man says is the Word of God. We need to look. We need to study. We need to search the Scriptures. You remember Aquila and Priscilla. They encountered this man named Apollos in Acts chapter 18. He was preaching the gospel. He was preaching it as he knew it, but there were parts of it that he didn't understand fully. And so in verse 26 it says, they took him aside, they took him to themselves, and they expounded to him the Word of God more perfectly, more accurately. Eddie, in order to be approved of God, we're told in 2 Timothy 2:15, we've got to give some diligence. We need to study the Scriptures. If we want to be workmen that are approved of God, it's going to take some study on our part.
4: If we're lazy students, we're never going to understand the Word of God.
5: That's right.
4: You know, and there's no substitute for burning the midnight oil. We all have to do it. I mean, you know, God doesn't open your brain and pour it into you some want to think sometimes, but you got to study. One preacher was told one time, an older preacher by a younger man said, I give my life to know what you know about the Bible. He says, what I gave.
5: Yeah.
4: And so, you know, you can't, there's no substitutes for our study of the Word of God.
5: And that's something when someone stands up and they begin to preach and they start quoting a Scripture, if I don't know the context of that Scripture, I won't know if he's using that correctly or not.
4: No, just because he quotes it don't mean a thing more than the devil quoting it.
5: Right. We've got to understand the contextual setting. We need to, and the only way we'll understand that, like you say, is by burning that midnight oil, by spending the time in the Word of God ourselves. We can't expect someone else to be able to just spoon-feed us what we need. We've got to get in there ourselves.
4: Is that the idea of giving diligence? You know, it says study, but the idea is to give diligence.
5: Right.
4: In other words, you don't study the Bible just haphazardly. You got to give diligence to it.
5: That's right. And the Greek word is spudomai, and that's exactly what it means. We've got to get in there and we've got to dig in order to get, you know, what God has given. It's not difficult to find it. It just takes some diligence, takes some effort.
4: Yeah, that's a good point. So we can't just, you know, wave a wand and have it. We've got to study if we're going to get it. Well, we might need at this point to ask the question, what does it mean to prove something? What does it mean? Now, it's an amazing thing in a way, because I think we recognize that in any other field, other than maybe religion, you have to prove things. There's standards that we have to go by. To prove something means to put it to test. Well, I think a lot of people's idea is, well, I just believe this. Well, why do you believe it? Well, I'm not going to put it to test. You know, I'm not going to test it. Well, you can't practice New Testament Christianity then. You might as well throw your Bibles away then. And we don't do that in anything else. The Greek word prove means, this, I think, a good illustration, Luke 14:19, when they were offering excuses, and the guy said, I have bought a yoke of oxen and I must prove them. Well, that's our word. We're going to prove it. We're going to test it. Well, people come in used to, and they don't do this much anymore, but I guess give some of my age away here. But used to, you had what was called vacuum cleaner salesmen, and they'd come to your door. They were eager to demonstrate their product. They wanted you to see what their product would do. And they believed that if I can show you what my product does, then I can sell you on it. Well, you see, that's the idea here. We want to prove this yoke of oxen. To prove is to find absolutely acceptable. We're going to find it absolutely acceptable. There's no ifs, ands, or buts about it. To be approved or approve something is without room for doubt, without room for debate. Now, to prove anything, we must have an authority. We must have an authority. You can't just say, well, I like it, or I'm going to accept this regardless of what someone might say or do. I'm just going to accept it. You see, would we do that relative to questions about the law? When people have questions about the law, they go to a standard, the Constitution. There's established standards of weights and measures. Suppose Robbie and I were going to go out and build a house, and he had a ruler and I had a ruler, but our rulers didn't have the same standard. You think that's going to be a very good house? I wouldn't want to buy it. Of course, I wouldn't want to buy a house me and him build anyway. But if we're using the right standards, well, he might do all right. But anyway, you got to have a measure. You got to have a standard by which we're going to go by. Questions about religion, we're not going to go to the Constitution to answer those. Questions about religion, we're not going to go to measurements and weights to answer that. We're going to go to the Word of God. And we're going to let the Word of God speak relative to these matters. Very beautiful tract written one time entitled, Something is Wrong, but the Bible is Right. And that's exactly the case. I may be wrong, I may be right, but the Bible is always right. And we need to follow that standard to the best of our ability. And when we have these standards, then we know where we're going to be in all eternity. We can recognize this book is right on the money. Now, you got to understand that in handling correctly the word of truth, if I'm studying a subject, whether it be salvation or anything else, and I turn to the pages of inspiration for my answer, well, I can't just go, as Robbie suggested, say to Ephesians 2, 8, and 9, and then shut my Bible and think I've found everything and all I'm ever going to need to let me know what I need to know about salvation. A lot of preachers make that mistake. A lot of people do. I heard a preacher say one time, the only Bible you need to know to be saved is John 3:16. Well, I got a whole lot of New Testament then that's worthless. If that's all I got to know, I memorized that as a child. But you see, the truth is, God didn't just give us John 3:16. He gave us the whole third chapter. And the first part of it emphasizing the being born of water and spirit. But a lot of folks may not like that, and so they want to leave that out. Well, that's tragic to say the very least of it. We hope that you'll take note of this fact, that the Bible teaches us in Psalm 119, verse 160, according to the American Standard Version, the sum of thy word is truth. Now, not S-O-M-E of your word is truth. That's what they do when they'll say, well, all you need is just John 3:16. That's the only sum, S-O-M-E, of God's word you need. No, the Bible doesn't teach that some of God's word saves, S-O-M-E, but the S-U-M, the sum of God's word. That means the total. And so when I'm studying Ephesians 2, 8, and 9, John 3:16, I study it based upon that remote context, where it's found, that chapter, the verses that surround it, and then the remote context. I go all the way through the Bible and see what all the Bible says about it. I don't just take S-O-M-E of God's word. I want to take the sum of God's word. Now, when you do that, relative to salvation, you read where the Bible says you got to hear, Romans 10:17. You got to believe, John 8:24. You got to repent, by the way, which is not found in John 3:16 explicitly, Acts 17:30 and 31. You got to confess the Christ before men, and you got to be buried with him in the watery grave of baptism, Acts 2:38. When you put the sum of God's word together, you have the truth on that subject. Now, we've got some more, that, good Lord willing, next time that we want to deal with on set for the defense. And again, help us to understand how we go about determining what is the Word of God and what we must obey if we're going to be right in the sight of God. We hope you'll join us when we continue that study, but until then, our time is gone.
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1: It's 57 degrees.
3: Good day, ladies and gentlemen. I'm Roger Johnson, minister of the Edgewood Church of Christ in Columbus, Georgia. We're so happy that you made us a part of your day, and we trust that our study of God's Word a little bit later on will be beneficial to you. Let me just relate to you that we have a Bible correspondence course that's available to you, God's Will Made Simple. This is a 13-lesson course that is available for you by the asking. You may contact us at Edgewood Church of Christ, 4102 Macon Road, Columbus, Georgia, 31907, or you may call us at 706-561-3793, and we'll be glad to send it to you. Also, we have a DVD, Searching for Truth, that has 5 lessons on it, and this also is free if you just contact us at the information I just related to you. During the month of September, we're going to have a special series of studies on the family. And this will be at our morning worship hour each week on the month or during the month of September. And on September 7, the title of our lesson will be Qualities of Successful Families. September 14, Husband and Wife Relationship. September 21, Parent and Child Relationship. And then we'll conclude on September 28 with Building Strong Marriages. We'd like to invite you to this series of special lessons that will be conducted at 11 a.m. each Sunday morning at the Edgewood Church of Christ. I think that you would be benefited by this study from the Word of God, inasmuch as the Lord God has given us a guidebook not only for our lives individually, but for our lives as families. So we encourage you to be present for each of these series of lessons. And that's beginning September 7. We'll be back in just a moment. We'll have a study from the Word of God. I'd like to ask you to turn in your Bibles in preparation for that study to the 17th chapter of the Gospel of Luke. Stay tuned. We'll be back in just a moment.
4: The Bereans were more noble than those in Thessalonica, in that they received the word with all readiness of the mind, examining the scriptures daily, whether these things were so. Perceptions is brought to you by the Edgewood Church of Christ in Columbus, Georgia, as an effort to promote more Bible study and to urge people to live their lives according to its teaching.
3: If you have your Bibles with you, we'll ask you to turn to the 17th chapter of the Gospel of Luke. And we're going to be reading in verse 26, where our Lord is discussing about the end of time or the judgment day. He says, "And just as it happened in the days of Noah, so it shall be also in the days of the Son of Man. They were eating, they were drinking, they were marrying, they were being given in marriage, until the day that Noah entered the ark and the flood came and destroyed them all. It was the same as happened in the days of Lot. They were eating, they were drinking, they were buying, they were selling, they were planting, they were building. But on the day that Lot went out from Sodom, it rained fire and brimstone from heaven and destroyed them all. It will be just the same on the day that the Son of Man is revealed. On that day, let not the one who is on the housetop and whose goods are in the house go down to take them away. And likewise, let not the one who is in the field turn back. Remember Lot's wife." In the context of this, Jesus talks about how that man will be carrying on with his daily activities in life when suddenly the end of time takes place, the judgment day, and man will be called to stand before the judgment bar of our Lord and to give an account of his life. He illustrates that by saying that people were eating and drinking and they were buying and selling and They were carrying on the normal activities in life, being married, given in marriage. And suddenly, as in the days of Noah, the flood came and destroyed them all. Or in the case of Lot, fire and brimstone came down from heaven and destroyed them. And it's going to be the same way, he says, when the Son of Man is revealed. So it's useless for man to, when this event occurs, to go down to his housetop and to try to gather his goods, because everything is over. That's the end of everything. And in that context, the Lord said, remember Lot's wife. This is the only time in the Bible that we're told to remember anybody's wife. Now, you would think that we might be told to remember the wife of Abraham, Sarah, for she was a godly woman, to be sure. The Bible doesn't say for us to remember Rachel, the wife of Jacob, or Rebekah, the wife of Isaac. We do remember Sapphira, the wife of Ananias, who in chapter 5 of the book of Acts were guilty of lying before God. We remember, of course, Jezebel, the wife of Ahab, as being one of the most wicked women that has ever lived upon the planet Earth. And, of course, there is that godly woman, Priscilla, the wife of Aquila, who was involved in much evangelistic work and other work in the church in the first century. But here we find that Jesus said, remember Lot's wife. Let's go back just a moment in biblical teaching and history, and let's see what there is that we need to remember about Lot's wife. You remember, of course, that in the book of Genesis, the Bible talks about how that Abraham and Lot became extremely wealthy. Lot's father, Haran, died, and so Lot took up with his uncle Abraham, and they left the city of Haran, named after Abraham's brother, and they came down to the land of Canaan, and there their flocks and their herds increased, and they became very, very wealthy, to the point that the pastures themselves were unable to keep up with the expansion of their flocks. And there was a lot of contention between the herdsmen of Lot and the herdsmen of Abraham with regard to the watering wells. And Abraham came to Lot on this occasion and said, let there be no strife between you and me and between your herdsmen and my herdsmen, for we be brethren. And Abraham made the proposal that, Lot, you go your way and I'll go mine. If you choose to go east, I'll go west. Or if you choose to go south, I'll go north. And let's just have a separation of our ways, because this matter of contention is something that should not exist. When Lot looked up and he saw the fertile valley of the Jordan, he decided that that would be a good place for him and his flocks to go to. For there was plenty of grass, there was plenty of pasturage for his sheep and other animals that he would have in his entourage. Well, of course, as you know, in the Valley of Jordan was the wicked cities of Sodom and Gomorrah. In fact, the Bible describes these cities as being exceedingly wicked. We find later on in the chapter 18 of the book of Genesis where that not even 10 righteous souls could be found in the city of Sodom. They were guilty of homosexuality, gross immorality. But that's where Lot was at the time. The Bible says that when he went there originally, in Genesis chapter 13 and verse 12, he pitched his tent toward Sodom. In other words, he was living outside of Sodom, but he pitched his tent in that direction. Then later on in Genesis 14 and verse 12, it says that Lot was living in Sodom. And then in Genesis 19 in verse 1, it talks about Lot sitting at the gate of the city of Sodom. Now, sitting at the gate was an expression to refer to those in positions of government, kind of like our city council is today. And they would make decisions about issues that might come up between individuals. And there would be some of the elders of the city sitting at the gate to listen to the complaints that people might have from time to time and make judgments relative to that. Well, that's what Lot was doing. He was sitting at the gate, suggesting that he was no longer just living in Sodom, but that he was in a governmental position in Sodom. Well, the wickedness of Sodom and Gomorrah was so great that God determined that he was going to destroy the cities. And he gave sufficient warning to Lot. In Genesis chapter 19, in verse 15 beginning, we find that God said through angels that were sent down to Lot, to take your wife and your two daughters who are here, lest you be swept away in the punishment of the city. So there was adequate warning given to Lot concerning what God was going to do. But you know, on this occasion, Lot hesitated. For whatever reasons, he didn't go out immediately. And so the men seized his hand and the hand of his wife and the hands of his two daughters, for the compassion of the Lord was upon him. And they brought him out and put him outside the city. And it came about when they had brought them outside, that one said, "Escape for your life. Do not look behind you, and do not stay anywhere in the valley. Escape to the mountains, lest you be swept away." And so there was plenty of warning concerning this situation. And so they were told to escape. Don't stay in the city. Don't stay in the valley. Flee to the mountains. And Lot began to reason, or at least argue with the angels, and wanted to go to the city of Zoar, which was not too far away, but yet was sufficiently far enough away to escape the destruction of Sodom and Gomorrah. So they were told not even to look behind when you leave the city. Well, the Bible says in Genesis 19, in verse 26, that as Lot and his wife and two daughters were fleeing the city of Sodom, that for whatever reasons, Lot's wife turned back. And the Bible says that she turned into a pillar of salt. She disobeyed the commandment of God and paid the consequences of that disobedience. Now, some of our modern critics of the Bible have come along today and have suggested that perhaps this incident really did not occur in the way that it's recorded in the Bible. The very idea of an individual turning to a pillar of salt. And so they deny the reality of this incident. But in so doing, they have to argue with Jesus Christ, the Son of God, because he affirmed the authenticity of this event. In that reading we had a moment ago, in Luke chapter 17, in verse 32, Jesus said, "Remember Lot's wife." Evidently, she was so materialistically inclined that as she was fleeing the city, she wanted to return back. At least her heart was there, even though she was fleeing the city. And so, for whatever reasons, she turned back. After all, her sons-in-law were still there in the city of Sodom. All of her earthly possessions were there. They just got out with what they had on their backs, so to speak. And she decided then to turn back, and in so doing, she turned into a pillar of salt.

Christian. But nonetheless, the Bible describes him as a righteous man. And his soul was vexed every single day with the unrighteousness that he found in the cities of Sodom and Gomorrah. Though he lived among them, and though he was a part of their governing process, evidently Lot's conscience and soul was disturbed within him on a daily basis because of the misbehavior, the sinful activity, the gross immorality, the homosexuality that existed in the cities of Sodom and Gomorrah. And so whenever Lot's wife turned back to look at the fire and brimstone that was being held down upon Sodom, she turned into a pillar of salt and she perished, even though she was the wife of this righteous man. You can just mark it down that a husband is not saved because of his wife's spirituality. And like manner, a wife is not saved eternally because of her husband's religious convictions. In Ezekiel chapter 18 and verse 20, the prophet Ezekiel said, "The soul that sinneth, it shall die. The son shall not bear the iniquity of the father, neither shall the father bear the iniquity of the son. The wickedness of the wicked shall be upon him, and the righteousness of the righteous shall be upon him." In other words, we are individually responsible for our own actions, and we just cannot depend upon the righteousness of someone else, even though they may be close to us in the family. We cannot depend upon their righteousness to save us. In fact, in Romans chapter 14 and verse 12, Paul said, "So then each one of us shall give account of himself to God," indicating individual responsibility. Young people, you cannot inherit the faith of your parents. You don't inherit their sin. The Bible does not teach that you do whenever you're born into the world. But neither do you inherit the faith of your parents. Simply because your parents may be faithful Christians does not guarantee that you're going to be saved in eternity. You just cannot rely upon your relatives when it comes to your responsibility before God. In Matthew chapter 10 and verse 37, Jesus put it this way, "He that loveth father or mother more than me is not worthy of me. He that loveth son or daughter more than me is not worthy of me." So each one of us must have our own devotion and affection for God and not depend upon the religious life of someone else. In the second place, we see that Lot's wife perished even though she was graciously warned of God as to what was going to happen to the cities of Sodom and Gomorrah. And she was told to get out of the city. She had her heart, however, set on more on what was left behind than she did in obeying God. She was more concerned about what she was leaving there in the city of Sodom than she was about her future life. You know, sometimes it's very difficult to see people who are being warned to continue in their sinfulness. Some people just don't heed the warning. It's like when a hurricane is about to hit the shore of the United States, and days in advance, warning is given to people who are in the danger area. And in spite of all of these warnings, there's some people that are just going to stay there. They feel they can ride out the storm. And many lives have been lost through the years as a result of people not heeding the warning. In like manner, people just don't seem to heed the warning that God gives concerning the consequences of sin and the end of life. In fact, in 1 Corinthians chapter 10, the Apostle Paul wrote about some of the Israelites who were idolaters, who were immoral, who tested the Lord and grumbled and complained. And with each one of these, God was not pleased, and many of the Israelites lost their lives as a result. They just did not heed the

0: warning. And we're told time and time again in the New Testament how that we need to heed the warning that God gives unto us. In Hebrews chapter 3 and verse 12, for instance, we find where the writer says, take heed, that is, be aware, be warned. In Luke 13 and verse 3, Jesus said, I tell you, nay, except you repent, you will all perish. In 2 Thessalonians 1, verses 7 through 9, we find where that Paul writes of the day of the Lord coming. And when he does, that there will be many people who do not know God and have not obeyed the gospel, who will suffer punishment, even eternal destruction from the face of the Lord and from the glory of His might. I tell you one thing that's very difficult, and that is it's hard to stand by the bed of an individual who is dying, who yet did not heed the warnings, who time and time again were taught what they must do to be saved from sin, and yet did not heed the warning. Well, remember Lot's wife, because indeed she perished, even though she was graciously warned. And you and I have been warned as well about the uncertainty of life and the certainty of the judgment. Remember Lot's wife, because she perished, though her sin appeared to be very small. When in Genesis 19, verse 26, it tells that she turned and looked back, that indicates, of course, the smallness of her transgression. It wasn't a very big sin, at least in the eyes of a lot of people. But neither was eating the fruit a big sin in the judgment of some. The fruit that Adam and Eve ate, and yet they disobeyed God, and as a result of that, they plunged the whole human race into a problem that we face today. For it was through Adam and Eve that death entered into the world, Romans chapter 5 and verse 12. Any sin of any dimension will cause us to be separated from God. Her one sin represented a rebellious attitude. It was a manifestation of her arrogance and her stubbornness before God. And so it is that she perished, even though her sin seemed to be so small and so insignificant. And maybe that's the way we view our sins, too. We're just guilty of little sins, not big sins like murder and fornication, but just little sins. We even call some white lies. But any transgression of God's will is very serious and has its consequences. Remember Lot's wife because she perished even though she did not plan to perish. It wasn't in her mind, as far as we know, for her to reason in this fashion. Well, I'll flee the city of Sodom. But when I get out of the city of Sodom for just a little distance, I'm going to turn back and see what's happening. There's no indication that she ever planned that at all. And I don't suppose that anybody plans to be lost eternally. I don't know of anybody that plans to go to hell forever and ever. We all want and desire to be saved. We don't say when we become Christians, well, I'll stay with this for a little while, and then maybe a few years down the road, I'll eventually get out of this business of Christianity. We just don't plan it that way. A young couple that gets married on their honeymoon does not plan their divorce. They don't say to one another, well, now this is wonderful and this is great, but now let's just see what we can do 5 years from now to be able to divorce. How are we going to bring this about? And they don't sit down and plan their divorce, but rather they just fail to work at their marriage. The husband does not love his wife as Christ loved the church. He fails to live with his wife in an understanding way, as Peter said in 1 Peter 5 and verse 7, or 3 and verse 7. And sometimes people just gradually drift apart and their marriage is dissolved. They don't plan it that way, but they don't plan for success either. And so we need to remember Lot's wife because she perished even though she did not plan to perish. Furthermore, she perished, though she made some effort to get out of the city to escape the destruction. At least she cared enough to leave Sodom, but she didn't care enough to finish what she should have finished. You know, it's good for us to start. It's a wonderful thing, noble decision, but we have to finish what we start. In Luke chapter 9, in verse 62, Jesus said that whoever puts his hand to the plow and looking back is not fit for the kingdom of God. And that's exactly what Lot's wife did. She looked back, and thus she was turned into a pillar of salt. How many times have we started our Christian life and yet looked back? It's not enough simply to be better than the Sodomites, as I'm sure Lot's wife was. She went out of the city, but she had to flee to God's city of refuge, which was Zoar, not too far away. Our place of refuge is Jesus Christ. And we need to get into Christ. And we get into Christ by being baptized into Him in Galatians chapter 3 and verse 27. Any time that you are delivered from the pollutions of the world, don't look back. Paul said, "One thing I do, forgetting the things which are behind, I stretch forward to the things which are before, and I press on toward the high calling of God in Christ Jesus." Obey the gospel. There's no reason for you to perish. Remember Lot's wife. Keep pressing on and doing God's will.
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2: Let's make the most of a minute. There are some things that we humans are alike on. I mean, take the mirror, for example. This morning, we all looked at ourselves in the mirror. There's something fascinating about a mirror, an accurate reflection of our appearance. Not how I view myself or how I think others view me, but just how I really look. And some of us don't enjoy looking at a mirror because of that fact. It tells the truth. In James chapter 1 of the Bible, James says that the Bible is like a mirror helping us to see ourselves as we really are. It gives an accurate reflection of anyone who will honestly look into it. Don't neglect to examine yourself in the mirror of God's Word. It's for your own good. It'll help you get your life right with God. Psalm 119, verse 105, "Thy word is a lamp unto my feet, a light unto my path." I'm Glenn Colley, hoping you make the most of your minutes.
3: Hello, my name is Griffin Collins, and I have an exciting announcement. We will begin releasing a weekly devotional on Facebook titled Matters That Matter. In these weekly devotionals, we will discuss topics that are important and specific to the Lord's church today. What does the Bible say about trusting others? Am I required to be faithful as a Christian? I pray that you will follow along with us as we explore matters that matter today.
4: Our world is filled with religious confusion and division. In such a world, many books have been written about what man should believe and practice religiously. The question that needs to be answered is, what does the Bible teach? David Sane has been a preacher of the gospel for more than 60 years, and he is your host for What Does the Bible Teach?
5: Thank you for joining me for today's Bible study. A long, long time ago, before the first tree, before the first man, before the earth, before the creation of the whole universe, God Almighty made a plan. And I want to talk to you about that plan today. we continue our study of what does the Bible teach about the Church of Christ. In previous lessons, we've talked about the names of the church that you find in the Bible, and those names reveal to us a lot about the nature of the church. We've also talked about the church being sacred. We've talked about how the church is a divinely planned institution, and that's why it is obviously a sacred institution. So today, with that backdrop, with that background of those two lessons previous to this one, we focus in upon the plan that God made for the church long before the foundation of the world. The Bible speaks about this in a number of places, and it would be impossible for us in just one program to do an exhaustive study of all of those scriptures. However, we will focus upon some selected scriptures that will provide for us an insight to that plan and how that plan was then revealed, how it was prophesied, and how man began to learn about that plan. And then ultimately we'll come to some scriptures that tell us about the fulfillment of that plan. We begin our study today in the book of Ephesians. Not knowing what your circumstances are at this moment, it may not be that you can open your Bible and continue with what you must be doing. But if it's possible for you to open your Bible and read along with me, I would encourage you to do that. So if possible, get your copy of the New Testament and turn it to the book of Ephesians written by the Apostle Paul to the Christians that were in Ephesus. And in the very first chapter, the Apostle Paul, beginning at verse 3, said, "Blessed be the God and Father of our Lord Jesus Christ, who hath blessed us with all spiritual blessings in heavenly places in Christ, according as he hath chosen us in him before the foundation of the world, that we should be holy and without blame before him in love, having predestinated us unto the adoption of children by Jesus Christ to himself, according to the good pleasure of his will, to the praise of the glory of his grace, wherein he hath made us accepted in the Beloved, in whom we have redemption through his blood, the forgiveness of sins according to the riches of his grace." That's the reading of verses 3 through 7 in Ephesians chapter 1. And I need to tell you a couple of things that relate to some of those words that we just read. This book has long been recognized as a book that has to do with the church. But it is also a book that focuses a lot of attention upon Jesus Christ. In fact, the words "in Christ" or "in him" or "in whom," in other words, the equivalent of "in Christ," is found in this one book at least 36 times. And in fact, in the Apostle Paul's writings in Ephesians, Philippians, and Colossians, and Galatians, and so on, he wrote about Christ just over and over and over many, many, many times. So here you have this phrase, "in Christ," or "in him," or "in whom," or "of whom," at least 36 times in this one book. And as I have just read to you from this verses 3 through 7, you saw and or heard as we read the emphasis of "in Christ," verse 3, and then verse 4, "in him," and then "before him in love," and "unto the adoption of children by Jesus Christ" in verse 5, "to himself," that is to God, and then in verse 7, "in whom we have redemption through his blood." So the plan of God that we're beginning to study here not only involves the plan for the church, but that obviously involves the plan for Christ, because Christ would come to the earth in fulfillment of this plan to establish the church, his church. And that's what we're studying. What does the Bible teach about the church that belongs to Christ, the church of Christ? And just as the words of Christ suggest, the church that belongs to him, the church that is his possession, purchased by his own blood. So here we have in these texts, in these first scriptures, the beginning of Paul's writing about that plan, how it was a plan that God determined before the foundation of the world. I call your attention to one verse in particular, and that's verse 4, where Paul said, "According as he has chosen us in him," that is, in Christ, "before the foundation of the world." Now, that's why I said just a few moments ago that we're talking about something before the earth existed, before Adam walked on the earth, before the first bird landed in a tree, before the foundation of the world. And God chose us in him that we should be holy and without blame before him in love, obviously a reference to the great love that God would have for us that would prompt him to send his Son, Jesus Christ, and that whosoever believeth in him would not perish but have everlasting life, John 3, verse 16. Now, if you're looking at your New Testament, let your eyes look at verse 5. At verse 5, Paul used, and I'm reading from the King James Version, he used the word predestinated, having predestinated us unto the adoption of children by Jesus Christ in himself or to himself according to the good pleasure of his will. Now, the word predestinated there is a word that is found in other scriptures, and it's a word that is often misunderstood, a word that a lot of people do not apprehend or comprehend in a proper way. So let's take just a moment to talk about that. There is a very common doctrine that goes all the way back to John Calvin. In fact, he borrowed the idea himself, as religious history would show. But John Calvin is credited with being the one who started this teaching of predestination, that God, before the world, arbitrarily decided who would be saved and who would be lost. And we call it the doctrine of predestination or foreordination, and that God determined these and these and these and these people will be saved, and they'll be saved because they will have the gospel to them. But there are other people that are going to be lost, and there's not anything they can do about it, and the saved can't do anything about it. The lost can't. It's really, I know I'm overstating it, I'm oversimplifying it, but that's really what the doctrine amounts to, that God chose the ones that would be saved and the ones that would be lost. The truth is, the Bible does not teach that. That's not taught anywhere in the Scriptures, and if you took that idea and started to try to defend it with a careful study of the Scriptures, you would really be frustrated because there's nothing there to defend the doctrine. Which raises the question now, well, if that be the case, then what is it talking about here then in Ephesians 1:5? Then in Ephesians 1:4, before the foundation of the world, he chose us. In Ephesians 1:5, he predestinated us. What is that talking about? Well, let me try to illustrate it in this way. Let's just say that my hand here, cupped as it is, would be this plan that God has, that here in his Son, Jesus Christ, he would save those people who hear that he has sent his Son, who believe that his Son is the Savior, and who then obey the commands of the gospel that are given in the name of his Son. God determined before the foundation of the world that of all people all over the world, those people who are lost, who hear the gospel and believe and obey that gospel, would be saved in Christ, through Christ, by Christ, by the blood of Christ. That's what God determined. But he did not arbitrarily and with individual selection choose the individuals who would hear or who would believe or who would obey or who would be saved. He made us as volitional creatures. We are people who have the power of choice. And we choose to hear the gospel or choose not to hear it. We choose to believe the gospel when we hear it, or we choose not to believe it when we hear it. And then having heard it, if we choose to believe it, we then choose whether to obey the commands that are found in the gospel, or we choose not to obey those commands. So man still has a choice always, but if he's going to be saved, if he's going to have forgiveness of sins, it will be in Christ, through Christ, by the blood of Jesus Christ. So that is what is predestinated. That's what was foreordained. And those who do not hear the gospel, those who do not believe the gospel, those who do not obey the commands of the gospel are not in Christ, and they remain in a condemned state. They're in a condemned state because they are sinners. And they remain in that condemned state because they either do not hear or do not believe or do not obey the gospel of Christ. Now, that's what the Bible teaches. And as I said, I know I've sort of oversimplified the whole thing, and there are a lot of scriptures that can be studied relative to the matter, and it's a profitable, fruitful study to study the Bible carefully and what it really teaches about this plan of God. Well, now let's attach that to what we're studying today. Appropriately, as we study about the plan for the church, the plan that God made for the church before the foundation of the world, that plan was to send His Son, Jesus Christ. And in Christ, through Christ, by Christ, by the blood of Christ, man could be saved. All of those who hear, believe, and obey the commands of the gospel are the saved. And the Bible calls those people the church, because they are, remember the illustration with the hand now, they are the people in the world who have heard the gospel and come out of the world. The gospel calls them. Through the preaching of the gospel, God calls us to come out of the world, to stop our practice of that which is sinful and become submissive to the commandments of God, and through obedience to the commands of the gospel have our sins washed away, and then are saved in Christ, and God adds us to the church, Acts 2 verse 47 tells us. So that's who the church is, not what the church is. And you could say what in the sense of what is the church? Well, it's the saved people. But more appropriately, the proper pronoun would be that's who the church is. The church is that body, the spiritual body of Christ. It is the body of people who have been saved by the blood of Christ. And in Christ, they then have all the spiritual blessings that God provides. And we read that just a moment ago. In the very first verse that I read to you, which is verse 3 of Ephesians 1, Paul said, "Blessed be the God and Father of our Lord Jesus Christ, who hath blessed us with all spiritual blessings in heavenly places in Christ." So all spiritual blessings are available in Christ. And all of this that Paul wrote, and he was writing this about AD 58, it was about 25 years after the church had begun on the day of Pentecost. And as he wrote that, he was writing it, of course, in the present tense, because the church had become reality. The plan of God had been fulfilled. Jesus had already been crucified, he'd been raised from the dead, and he'd ascended back to the Heavenly Father. And now the church was in existence, and Paul was writing to those in Ephesus who had been added to the church, those who had heard, believed, and obeyed the commands of the gospel. And those people are in the church, and so Paul wrote to them, referring to them as saints, that is, those who are set apart from the world. But now, if you still have your New Testament, turn it over a page or so to the third chapter. And here in the third chapter of Ephesians, the Apostle Paul continued that same theme, and he refers to the ministry that God gave to him. When the gospel was first preached, it was first preached to the Jews. But God intended for the gospel to be for all people. Christ died for all people, and the gospel was for all people, including those Gentiles that some in that day did not consider to be worthy of the gospel. But Paul was chosen by the Lord and sent to the Gentiles as a special minister to those Gentile people. And he wrote about that in the third chapter. Now let's look at what he said and see how we watch that plan that was revealed to Paul that God had made before the foundation of the world. Starting in verse 1 of chapter 3. For this cause I, Paul, the prisoner of Jesus Christ, for you Gentiles, if you have heard of the dispensation of the grace of God, which is given me to youward, how that by revelation he made known unto me the mystery. Mystery is just something that hasn't been revealed yet, something that's there, but it hasn't been revealed. And so Paul says, in reference to what God did, he said, by revelation he made known unto me the mystery, as I wrote afore in few words, whereby when you read you may understand my knowledge in the mystery of Christ. See, there's that word again. Paul said, God revealed to me the mystery, so now I've written it to you, and when you read it, you'll understand what I know about that mystery of Christ, the plan that God had. And the reason he's calling it a mystery at this point is that, as we're just about to read, there was a time past when it wasn't revealed, it wasn't known to man. Read verse 4. He said, whereby when you read, you may understand my knowledge in the mystery of Christ, which in other ages was not made known unto the sons of men, as it is now revealed unto his holy apostles and prophets by the Spirit. So Paul said, God had a plan. Initially, he did not reveal it. It was not known to men in other ages. But now it is revealed through the apostles and the prophets by the Spirit. That's reminiscent of the fact that in 1 Corinthians chapter 2, the apostle Paul said, the words that I write are given to me by the Holy Spirit. I don't write by the wisdom of man, I write by the wisdom of the Holy Spirit. And he said, God has given me that Holy Spirit by which Paul could know the will of God, and then by that same Holy Spirit, he could speak the will of God accurately. He could receive it without error. He could communicate it without error. That's what we call the inspiration of the Scriptures. And so here, Paul said that plan that was in other ages not known is now revealed. And here is the plan. Here is the revelation that Paul received. Verse 6. That the Gentiles should be fellow heirs and of the same body and partakers of the promise in Christ by the gospel. Do those phrases sort of ring a bell? All through our study today, I've continued to use those phrases, in Christ, by the gospel, in the body of Christ. And so Paul says here was God's plan, that the Gentiles would be fellow heirs of the same body, partakers of the promise, his promise in Christ by the gospel. That no doubt is a reference to the promise given to Abraham that through his seed all nations of the earth would be blessed. And then in verse 7, Paul said, whereof I was made a minister according to the gift of the grace of God, given unto me by the effectual working of his power, unto me who am less than the least of all saints is this grace given, that I should preach among the Gentiles the unsearchable riches of Christ, and to make all men see what is the fellowship of the ministry, of the mystery, which from the beginning of the world hath been hid in God, who created all things by Jesus Christ, to the intent that now unto the principalities and powers in heavenly places might be known by the church the manifold wisdom of God, according to the eternal purpose which he purposed in Christ Jesus our Lord. Now we'll stop our reading at verse 11. That's not the end of all that he wrote about it, but we'll stop there for a moment because I want you to notice something. There in verse 11, in the King James Version, it's purpose. Read it again, and this time replace the word purpose with plan. And it reads like this: according to the eternal plan which he planned in Christ Jesus our Lord. When did he plan this, Paul? He said, before the foundation of the world. And what was that plan? That in Christ all could be fellow heirs and participate, have fellowship in this mystery, this plan that God has, and that he would come to the earth and establish his church, his kingdom, not an earthly kingdom, but a spiritual kingdom. He said, my kingdom is not of this world. So Christ didn't come to establish an earthly kingdom. He came to establish a spiritual kingdom. And that kingdom, that church, is that body of saved people, those who have been saved by the blood of Christ because they've heard the gospel, believed the gospel, and obeyed the commands of the gospel, and they've been added to the church. They are in Christ Jesus. And all of that is the plan that God made before the foundation of the world. Now, as time went by from the foundation of the world, as time was established and begun and went by, God revealed through prophets his plan down the road. He began to use prophets to foretell of the coming of that kingdom. In Isaiah chapter 2, verses 2 and 3, Isaiah wrote, and this was over 700 years before Christ came to the earth, he said, it shall come to pass in the last days that the mountain of the Lord's house shall be established in the top of the mountain, shall be exalted above the hills, and all nations shall flow unto it. And many people shall go and say, come ye, and let us go up to the mountain of the Lord, to the house of the God of Jacob, and he will teach us of his ways, will walk in his paths, for out of Zion shall go forth the law and the word of the Lord from Jerusalem. There's the prophecy coming over 700 years before Christ. God made the plan before the foundation of the world, and then in the lifetime of Isaiah, God began to use men like Isaiah to prophesy and tell about it coming. There's another prophecy in Daniel chapter 2 when Daniel was interpreting a dream, this great image that Nebuchadnezzar the king had seen. And as he began to interpret that dream, he said in verse 44, and in the days of these kings shall the God of heaven set up a kingdom which shall never be destroyed, and the kingdom shall not be left to other people, but it shall break in pieces and consume all these kingdoms, and it shall stand forever. What kingdom? What is he talking about with the days of these kings? Well, a careful study of history along with what the Bible teaches us reveals, of course, that you had, first of all, these four great world empires, and then you initially had the Babylonian Empire, and then it was succeeded and overthrown by the Medo-Persian Empire, and then that was succeeded by the great Greek Empire under Alexander the Great, and then you have the Roman Empire, which was during the lifetime of Christ. And we understand from our study of the Scriptures that when he says in the days of these kings, he's talking about in the fulfillment or rather the interpretation of that dream, he's talking about in that day of the Roman Empire. Four empires, Babylonian, Medo-Persian, and the Greek Empire, and then the Roman Empire. And surely enough, during that Roman Empire, Jesus came to this earth. And Jesus then began to preach and teach, the kingdom is at hand. John the Baptist preached, the kingdom is at hand, it's nearby. And there Jesus came in fulfillment of the plan that God had from before the foundation of the world. And it was fulfilled on the day of Pentecost after the resurrection of Jesus Christ. And that's something that we'll need to study in our next lesson. We will not be able to do all of this in one study. I indicated that to you at the very outset. But the Lord willing, in our next study, we will continue from this point, having established the fact that before the foundation of the world, God made this plan. Then through Isaiah, Daniel, Joel, and others, God began to prophesy. The kingdom is coming. Isaiah prophesying it over 700 years before Christ. Daniel over 600 years before Christ. And then Christ came to the earth and said, I will build my church. And then on the day of Pentecost, following the resurrection of Jesus Christ, the church became reality. As I said, God willing, we will continue this study in our next time together. I'm David Sain, thanking you for joining me for today's study and inviting you to join me the next time as we continue our study of this very important matter. I bid you a very pleasant good day.
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0: It's 57 degrees.
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3: Psalmist writer once wrote and questioned, "What is man that you are mindful of him?" Writing to God and asking God, why do you care so much about this small speck of people on this small speck of a planet in this small galaxy in this massive universe? With all you've created, why do you care about man? And yet in Exodus chapter 3, God says concerning His covenant people, Israel, the descendants of Abraham, Isaac, and Jacob, He says, "I've seen their sorrows, I know their sorrows, I know their pain, and I have come down to bring them up out of Egypt." God not only cares, God acts on the behalf of His people. So here's the question for you. Are you one of His people? Because His enemies He destroys, but the humble He lifts up.
2: For more from the Collierville Church of Christ, visit colliervillecoc.org.
4: I am resolved.
5: And now it's time for the Everlasting Gospel. Welcome. My name is Gary McDade. I'm the host for the program. This program is brought to you by the Browns Ferry Road Church of Christ in Chattanooga, Tennessee. We'd love to have you come visit with us, and we appreciate the Browns Ferry Road Church of Christ and its membership, along with sister congregations and interested individuals who provide the financial support for this program. Thank you so very much. And we're sincere about that invitation for you to come and be with us. I believe you'll find a warm and friendly welcome at the Browns Ferry Road Church of Christ. That's what I've found consistently, and I've been with this congregation now for over a decade. So please come and be with us at your earliest convenience. In our study today, we want to talk about God's written word, and we'd like to examine this phrase. There are four reasons why God gave us His written word. Now, that's not only four. There are many such reasons, but our text from 2 Timothy 3:16 and 17 will show us four reasons why God gave us His written word. As we begin, let me introduce the lesson by talking about the fact that God gave us His written word. It is written. You'll find that there are 39 books in the Old Testament and 27 in the New, all of which are inspired by God. Our text of 2 Timothy 3:16 shows that when Paul says, and we read, "All Scripture is given by inspiration of God and is profitable for doctrine, for reproof, for correction, for instruction in righteousness, that the man of God may be perfect, thoroughly furnished unto all good works." The written word of God. The written word of God is able to save our souls. The Bible declares that in James 1, in verse 21, when James wrote, "Wherefore lay apart all filthiness and superfluity of naughtiness, and receive with meekness the engrafted word, which is able to save your souls." The engrafted word. He means the word not that's just simply superficially read, but that is engrafted into the mind and character of the reader. It is the engrafted word that is able to save your soul. It's not the Bible on its shelf that you never look at. It's the engrafted word that is able to save your soul. You think about a skin graft, or you think about the grafting of a tree. And I think about David when he said in Psalm 19:11, "Thy word have I hid in mine heart that I might not sin against thee." Notice, taking the word of God into one's heart, when confronted with sin, you're able to recall that principle and value it and avoid sin. The engrafted word is able to save your souls. Paul commends the young boy Timothy. At this point, he's a young man and a gospel preacher and evangelist, and he commends him for the manner in which he was raised, and he urges him to continue in the things that he has learned and been assured of, knowing of whom he has learned them. He learned them from Paul. He learned them from his grandmother Lois, or Eunice rather, and his mother Lois. And now then, Paul writes to him and says, and that from a child thou hast known the holy scriptures, which are able to make thee wise unto salvation through faith, which is in Christ Jesus. And then our text follows about all scripture being inspired of God. What do you say about the scriptures? They're able to make you wise unto salvation through faith, which is in Christ Jesus. When did he start learning about these things? Did he go to a seminary somewhere? He started learning these things from childhood. Let me ask you a question. Are you bringing your children to Sunday school? Are they a participant in Wednesday night Bible classes? Do you have daily Bible readings at home? Do you open the Bible and read to your children? That's what Eunice and Lois did with Timothy, and he knew from childhood the scriptures, because they're able to make you wise unto salvation through faith, which is in Christ Jesus. You want to know why the world is lost today? It's because people are not doing that with their children. Their children are ignorant of God's word. They don't have the advantage Timothy had to know the scriptures that are able to make you wise unto salvation. They are ignorant of salvation. That's why young people don't go to church or their families. They're ignorant of the teaching of salvation and the need for it. All have sinned and come short of the glory of God, Romans 3 and verse 23. But unto God be glory in the church by Christ Jesus throughout all ages, world without end, Ephesians 3 and verse 21. We want to emphasize the things of God in our life, and we want to emphasize the things of God in his church. That's why it's referred to as the churches of Christ salute you in Romans 16, 16. And we want to encourage a respect for the Bible and the gaining of knowledge from the Bible. That's why we're looking at God's written word. You notice it is not the speculation of men today, nor the testimony of men living today about what they think about God or how God has impacted their life, but it is God's written word that is able to give us assurances of salvation. And we need to know that word and hide it in our heart, learn it and commit it to memory. What a wonderful thing it is that the Bereans were more noble than those in Thessalonica, in that they searched the scriptures daily, whether those things were so. They did that. They studied the Bible on a daily basis. I think of the passage in Luke where Luke says, take up your cross daily and follow Christ. Well, he's talking about their bearing burdens. When we're studying the Bible, it is refreshing and pleasant to do that. But notice the daily application of these teachings. So God has given us his written word. Let me give you these four reasons. Did you notice them in the text as we read it just a moment ago? The four reasons God gave us his written word are found right here in verse 16 and 17 of 2 Timothy 3. Here's what he said. All scripture is given by inspiration of God. Notice scripture is writing. Inspiration literally means God breathed. Do you know you can't talk without breathing? You breathe in, and as you breathe out, you articulate words through your vocal cords, teeth, tongue, and lips. The scripture is God breathed. That's literally what inspiration means right here in 2 Timothy 3:16. This is the very word of God. It is God speaking to us today, and he does so through his written word. You'll notice that it is profitable. The word of God is profitable. You're going to profit any time you spend with the written word. Notice it is profitable for four reasons. Reason number one, doctrine. In a minute, we'll look at reproof, correction, and instruction in righteousness. But now let's look at doctrine. It is profitable for doctrine. The word doctrine appears five times in the Bible. I'd like to read you the first time it appears in Deuteronomy chapter 32 at verse 5. Moses is our writer, of course, the great lawgiver of the Old Testament. He says in verse 1 and 2, give ear, O ye heavens, and I will speak. And hear, O earth, the words of my mouth. My doctrine shall drop as the rain. My speech shall distill as the dew, as the small rain upon the tender herb, and as the showers upon the grass. Because I will publish the name of the Lord, ascribe ye greatness unto our God. The word doctrine appears the first time there, and it is appearing in a very pleasant setting of benefit to mankind, my doctrine. What is his doctrine? The word simply means teaching. The teaching or the instruction that comes from God. Doctrine is found, like I say, five times. Another time I'd like to mention is in the book of John. In John 17, I believe it is verse 6. Let's turn there and see. John 17 at verse 6. No, it's not 17:6. You know what it is? It is 7:16. John 7:16. Anyway, to make that clear, since that was confusing, it's on page 1272 in your Bible. Jesus answered them and said, "My doctrine is not mine, but his that sent me." The teaching is what he's talking about. The teaching didn't originate with Christ. It is God the Father's. "My doctrine is not mine, but," he says, "it is his that sent me." That's very important for us to know. "And if any man will do his will, he shall know of the doctrine." That's important to understand and comprehend. So here you have the idea of doctrine. A third time that I would mention is the passage we just read, 2 Timothy 3 at verse 16, doctrine. So there are five times. We looked at three of them. The others are in Proverbs, but I want you to notice his doctrine. That means his teaching. We are to teach things that become or befit sound doctrine from Titus chapter 2. Sound doctrine is wholesome doctrine. Teaching is what is being referenced. Why did God give us his written word? So he could give us his teaching, his doctrine. We talk about doctrinal issues. Do you know what doctrinal issues are? Anything from Genesis 1:1 to Revelation chapter 22, down there at the very end in verse 22. Revelation 22, the last, or verse 21, 22, 21, last verse in the Bible. Everything in between there, you know what it is? It is doctrine. We tend to put emphasis on certain teachings and call them doctrinal teachings, as if to eliminate other items from being doctrinal teachings. All doctrine is teaching. The word doctrine means teaching. So we're talking about teaching teachings. That is what doctrine is. This is from God. It's God's word. It is God breathed. So why did God give us his written word? Reason number one, to give us his doctrine. It is written down. There are a lot of benefits to that when you think about it. We have the written word of God, the importance of having it in writing. I was talking to some people the other day. We had a store built near us, and we had some part in letting them build there. And reflecting on it, we have an understanding verbally that they will not sell alcohol in that store. But you know what we should have done? We should have gotten it in writing. We should have put it in the deed. I'm glad to say that so far they don't sell alcohol in that store, and I hope they never will. I wish anybody that sells it would go out of business today. I was so glad to be over on, I think it's Broad Street here in Chattanooga the other day, and see a distribution for beer closed up. In fact, I heard on the radio today they're going to put in a 48,000 square foot food store, grocery store in that location. I hope they don't sell beer there. But I tell you what, it's a burden when you see truck after truck pulling out of that place before loaded down with beer. They don't do that anymore. I don't know why they went out of the beer business at that location, but I'm glad they did. And I wish everybody that sells beer would get another job and do something more valuable with their time than to produce alcoholic beverage. Well, there you go. You've got the idea here of doing what the Bible teaches in regard to that. Well, if we had put in the deed to the store near us that you will not sell alcohol on these premises, they'd never be allowed to sell alcohol. I wish we'd done that, but we didn't do that. We had a verbal understanding, but we didn't get it in writing. You want it in writing. I see couples living together today without the benefit of marriage. You want a marriage certificate. You want to be able to know that you are married in the sight of God, and you want a certificate to that point. You want it in writing. I know one guy that was checking his to see if there's an expiration date on it. There's not. You look all you want. There is not. Till death do us part. That's what you said, right? I wish more people living today would respect marriage and would stay with that marriage and get it in writing. People live together. They call each other, "That's my partner." Well, I've got business partners I value very highly. There's no one you value more highly in this world than

He that rejecteth me and receiveth not my words hath one that judgeth him. For the word I have spoken, the same shall judge him in the last day. We're not going to be judged by the testimony of men living today. We're not going to be judged by books on religious subjects that are written by men today that are so popular and even more popular than reading the Bible for many people. We're going to be judged by God's written word. He gave us his doctrine. It's in writing. Four reasons why God gave us his written word. Number one, he wanted us to have his doctrine. Well, let's go to number two in our list. Here in number two, we find for doctrine, for reproof. To reprove is to show where a person is wrong. The word reproof appears 13 times in the Bible. It appears in the book of Proverbs. Let's go to Proverbs just for a minute and get a flavor of what is meant by the subject of reproof, because that's reason number two in our list today as to why God gave us his written word. Let's look at Proverbs 15, verse 31 and 32. Here the wise man wrote, "The ear that heareth reproof of life abideth among the wise. He that refuseth instruction despiseth his own soul, but he that heareth reproof getteth understanding." You see the value of reproof? That is, to be corrected. How would we be anywhere in life without correction? Think about your earliest days in school. I remember when we learned to write. You had to form the letters as they were pictured on the board in front of us, or as nearly as you could possibly make it. It always caused me to marvel that somebody can make letters so perfect as they were printed on the board, the chalkboard that was standing, those letters standing above them. And you try to imitate those. And the closer you can make it look like those letters, the better you felt you were doing. And if you missed out, if you made a D instead of a B, your teacher would say, "Nope, you didn't make it right. The curve goes on the right side on the B, the left side on the D. Don't forget." Okay. And you learn how to make your letters. Where would we be without correction? And that's the reason we have tests going through school. They want to know the level of our knowledge. And then what we do know, they want us to get it right. And so the value of correction, our parents correct us. Also, as you move through life, you may be corrected in other pursuits like sports, for example. Where would you be without, where would you have been without your football coach who gave you correction? You're out there like I was trying to play defensive end. You've got to be in a certain place, be looking for a certain thing with a certain job. Other positions have their job. If you didn't do your job right, the coach would correct you. And a lot of times, he would give you the value of underscoring that correction by making you run a lap around the track or do 25 push-ups right there. So you'd remember next time what your job was and how to do it correctly. We saw that also in boot camp. You would have to do something. You didn't do it right. Drop down, give me 25. All right, here you go. Well, you'll notice the value of correction. We see that as we go through life. You're driving down the street too fast and the cop pulls you over. What do you say? "I didn't realize speed limit was 35. I was going 45. That's why I'm giving you this ticket. I'm correcting you." You'll drive now in harmony with the speed limit because you got this ticket. Going downtown, pay you $50. See your insurance rates go through the roof. You got corrected. The value of the correction in that instance, safer roads, right? There you go. The value of correction, the value of reproof I'm talking about. Here you're being shown what's wrong. What you're doing is wrong. You're driving too fast. That's wrong. You're blocking out the wrong guy. That's wrong. You're focusing on some position differently. Well, that's wrong. You ever played golf? I played golf with a pro one time. He didn't just hound you to death with information where you got TMI going on, TMI, too much information. He'd tell you, "Stand this way, stand that way, move your arm this way, move your arm that way." And then you see the result. The ball actually didn't go out in the woods, went in the fairway. Pretty good. You were corrected. You were reproved. You're doing it wrong. Reproof. Now then, chapter 17 and verse 10 mentions reproof. And I think it shows you how sometimes reproof is not viewed like we just read there in chapter 15, verse 31 and 32, where you're among the wise when you're willing to accept reproof and shown that you're wrong about something. Well, here in Proverbs 17, 10, the wise man said, "Reproof entereth more into a wise man
than a

0: 100 stripes into a fool. You beat the poor guy to death. He's a fool. He's not going to get it. But reproof, it will enter more into a wise man than 100 stripes into a fool. You need to be shown what is wrong. That is wrong. That's one of the reasons God gave us his word, is so we would know what is wrong. And if we're doing wrong, we will know it because he gave us his written word. Reproof, found here in 2 Timothy 3 at verse 16. We need to be willing to be reproved, shown wherein we are wrong, because it's going to be necessary for the other reasons why God gave us his word. We have to be shown what is wrong. You know, there's a time in the Bible when there was a man who believed something that was wrong. He thought that God would tell him that he's got to do some great thing and he'd be healed of his leprosy. This is in 2 Kings 5. The man's name is Naaman. And he is pled with by the prophet to go dip 7 times in Jordan. Well, when he does, he's washed. He comes away clean. He was reproved. If he told you to do some great thing when you've done it, yeah, you did wrong by doing that. You need to just simply do what he says. So being shown that we're wrong is important. A lot of people religiously are wrong today, and they're not willing to accept any reproof in that connection. We need to be open to reproof. We stand among the wise when we stand corrected through being shown that we are wrong. It is a valuable aspect of the written word of God. It's not somebody's opinion. It's written in the Bible. A third reason why we have God's written word is also stated here: for reproof, for doctrine, for reproof, for correction. Not only are we shown what's wrong, but we're shown how to make it right. So many times we have studied in the past and we have called attention to the fact that people will be told, pray the sinner's prayer to be saved. You know, that's wrong. How do you take that reproof? It's wrong. How do you know it's wrong? Because God does not hear the prayers of sinners, John 9:31. Now, you're going to go ahead and keep believing that God hears the sinner's prayer when the Lord taught through his word in John 9:31, the Lord does not hear the prayers of sinners, and your preacher's going to keep on telling you that? I pressed a man who believed that on one occasion. He said, you don't have to pray the sinner's prayer to be saved. I thought, why do you keep telling people that then and publishing tracts that say that if you don't believe it? He gives it up because he knows God doesn't hear the prayers of sinners, and he's unwilling to receive the reproof and then to receive the correction. Well, what is the correction on that? The correction is straightforward in the Bible. We're talking about what to do to be saved. Here's a verse that says, it's Mark 16:16. Here's what it says. He that believeth and is baptized shall be saved, but he that believeth not shall be damned. Second part of that passage tells you how to be damned. Don't believe. The first part of that passage tells you how to be saved. Believe and be baptized. You never see anybody that's in sin in our New Testament being told to pray a sinner's prayer. It simply is not there. In fact, what you do find in the book of Acts, where you have 10 case studies of conversion presented by the historian, is everyone who enters a saved state, specific reference is made to them being baptized and baptized for the remission, the forgiveness of their sins. Two examples, Acts 2:38, Acts 22:16. So there is correction. It's wrong to say pray the sinner's prayer, but we're not just interested in saying what is wrong. We're interested in correction, showing how to correct that. Do you know everybody that believes that error could correct it today? And everybody could be teaching what the Bible says and following the will of Christ in the Great Commission if they just would? We need to correct that. The Bible is given for correction. We have to have an open mind and heart, not only to receive the reproof, and that's hard to say you're wrong, but also to receive the correction that tells you how to get it right. And then in the final place, the fourth place, we find that the written word of God is given for instruction in righteousness. All right, if doctrine is teaching that which is right, and reproof shows you what is wrong, and correction shows you how to get right, then instruction in righteousness shows you how to stay right. Those are the four reasons that God has given us his written word for doctrine, for reproof, for correction, and for instruction in righteousness. We mentioned instruction in righteousness concerning Timothy, how that from a child he learned the Holy Scriptures, able to make him wise unto salvation. And Paul pleaded with him to continue in those things that he's learned, knowing of whom he has learned them. Today, we want to give instruction to our children. We want to be instructed. Now, when you think about the church and the work of the church today, doesn't it seem fitting to you that the church should carry forward these four reasons why God gave us his written word? Paul will state in the next chapter, 2 Timothy 4, preach the word, be instant or urgent, in season, out of season, reprove, rebuke, exhort with all long suffering and doctrine. So there's the application of what you have about the inspired word of God in the previous chapter. Now you preach that. You show people correct doctrine, not something that's going to come from a creed book or a book written by men. That's not from God. That's from men. Jesus even said, my doctrine is not mine, but his that sent me. Remember, we found that in John 7. We thought it's in John 17. Then we learned, oh no, it's in John 7. At verse 16, my doctrine is not mine, but his that sent me. We can't have somebody else's doctrine. We want the doctrine of God. God gave us his doctrine in his word, the written word of God. Also, don't you think the church should be involved in reproof, showing where people are wrong? Sometimes I'm criticized because I'll say things like I did concerning reproof and talk specifically about it, so I'm not just generalizing so as never to hurt anyone's feelings. I don't like hurting people's feelings, but we don't like people being in error either. And the only way to address that is reproof, and we do so speaking the truth in love, Ephesians 4 and 15. It is unloving, ladies and gentlemen and brethren and friends, not to speak the truth. The truth will rebuke or reprove someone. The church should be involved in doing that. That's the work of the church. If somebody thinks you can preach the gospel publicly or privately without ever dealing with reproof, you're taking away one of the reasons why God gave us his written word. It is for reproof, and we need men of conviction and courage who will reprove, rebuke, and exhort. That's why there's so few preachers today. There's so few people willing to support a man who will rebuke. Yet the church should be involved in the doctrine of God, in the reproof that is necessary to show someone he's wrong, so that he can be involved in correction, showing them how to get right. We speak about that in regard to people's worship today, that it needs to be in spirit and in truth, John 4 and 24. And then instruction in righteousness. You know, some people, it just escapes them as Christians as to why they need to go to church more than 1 hour a week. They just don't get it, and they won't hear any discussion about it. Well, here's you a good reason. God gave us his written word for instruction in righteousness. You don't go to church services to be entertained or to play like a lot of the churches do on Wednesday night for the young people. It's playtime, and they'll just go and play and have a great time. That's not what the church is about. The church is about giving instruction. God gave us his written word for instruction in righteousness. And the church needs to be involved in that. That's why we meet for Sunday school, morning worship, evening worship, and on Wednesday night, instruction in righteousness. So God has given us his written word. It is inspired, and we've learned there are four reasons: doctrine, reproof, correction, and instruction in righteousness. Thank you for your attention to our study today. We hope we've encouraged you to read your Bible more and to apply it and to teach it to others. Please return and be with us at your earliest convenience right here on the Everlasting Gospel. Thanks for being with us today.
1: Join us for 60 Seconds with God, hosted by Zach Collins. In today's society, there seems to be a healthier, more organic take on the food we consume. If you go to any grocery store or food market and you look at the packaging of each label, you will see things like no GMOs or made with organic products. Now, don't get me wrong, some companies are still producing food items that are by no means of the word healthy in any sense. I mean, ketchup flavored potato chips, come on. But for the most part, humans seem to be striving to be healthier and happier. Let me propose a question. Are you striving to be healthier and happier within your spiritual lives? As Christians, I hope the answer would be yes. Sometimes we get too caught up with our outward appearance while forgetting about the appearance of our heart. Don't get me wrong, you should focus on your health and your appearance. But remember, the outward appearance isn't as important as the appearance of our heart. Remember the words God spoke in 1 Samuel 16, verse 7. For the Lord does not see as man sees, for man looks at the outward appearance, but the Lord looks at the heart. Let us strive as Christians to live happier and healthier while ensuring our heart is kept with all vigilance, for from it flows the spring of life.
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3: Welcome to Fundamentals of Christianity with Gary Colley, based on the book by R.L. Colley. Gary Colley is a father to Glenn Colley and grandfather to Caleb Colley, all of whom appear regularly on the Gospel Broadcasting Network. And now, Gary Colley.
4: Thank you and a very pleasant greeting, ladies and gentlemen. I am Gary Colley, evangelist of the Church of Christ, and it's such a pleasure for me to study with you from the Word of God in our Bible class program, Fundamentals of Christianity. We believe that fundamentals are so important because without the fundamentals, we can't know the more important things. You know, in Hebrews 5:12, he said, when for time, you ought to be teachers. You have need again that someone teach you the rudiments, the first principles of the oracles of God, and have become such as have need of milk and not of strong meat. He that useth milk, he said, is unskillful in the word of righteousness. But meat is for full-grown men, even those who by reason of use have their senses exercised to discern between good and evil. Very important then for us to know the fundamentals so that we may advance in our study and understanding of the Word of God. The Word of God is so precious. It is that which is like the honeycomb to our taste. It is that which will direct our lives. It is a lamp to our feet and a light unto our pathway, Psalms 119, verse 105. And in verse 130 of that same chapter, he said, the opening of thy word giveth light. It giveth understanding unto the simple. I don't know of any area in which we need to understand more the Bible than in God's intention for the home. The home is such an important unit here today, and it is that which we must respect, that we must take care of, that we must learn the directives of God to know how to have a successful home. We need to understand the terms of the contract that we make when we marry. You know, it is not just the wedding that is important, but it is what happens after the wedding. When we say, I do, it certainly should not stop courtship. It should not stop our thoughtfulness. It should not stop our interest. It should not stop us in anything that is needful for a successful marriage. We've learned in our last lesson that ideal home life includes a husband as the head, a wife as the queen of the home, and children to bless this union. And so as God has given us instruction in Genesis 1 through 2 and 3, we can understand what His original plan was. And you know, Christ called that plan history in Matthew 19. And He said, for this cause shall a man leave his father and his mother and shall cleave, that is, as if glued, unto his wife. And they twain shall be one flesh. What God hath joined together, let not man put asunder. Any man who comes between a husband and his wife is a man that is acting out of harmony with God's will. We are responsible, my friends, for our lives. We're responsible for our actions. And in 2 Corinthians 5:10 and 11, he said we must all be made manifest before the judgment seat of Christ, that each one of us may receive for the deeds done in the body according to what we have done, whether it be good or whether it be bad. Now, as we continue our thoughts today, God intends certain things for the home, and He intended in His wise arrangement for marriage and the home to be religious. You know, sometimes people do not desire religion in their lives. Religion is a word that is used some 5 times in the Scriptures, and it simply means a system of faith and practice. We need religion in our homes. We need a system of faith and practice. We need to raise our children up in the right way, and it is necessary to have that system of faith and practice in our lives. You remember, do you not, Ephesians 6, 1 through 4, where it said, "Children, obey your parents in the Lord, for this is right. Honor thy father and mother, which is the first commandment with promise, that it may be well with thee, and that thou mayest live long upon the earth. Ye fathers, provoke not your children to wrath, but train them up in the nurture and the admonition of the Lord." Well, here is the responsibility of having our homes religious. First of all, parents must teach their children to obey them. You know, it does not come knowing, a child doesn't come knowing to obey its parents. It has to be taught. And this teaching, of course, is the responsibility of mothers and fathers. He said they are to honor their parents. They're to honor father and mother if they want to live long and if they want all things to be well with them upon the earth. Honor here means to listen to them, to learn from them, to take care of them in their old age. All of these things are a part of honoring our mother and our father, and forbid that anybody should fail in these actions. This, of course, means a system of faith and practice, though. It is the religion that must be in the home. And then he particularly points out fathers. He said, "Fathers, provoke not your children to wrath, but bring them up or train them up in the nurture and the admonition of the Lord." It's not enough for a father just to tell his children up in the admonition of the Lord. He must train them up. That comes by them seeing him doing what he ought to be doing also. How important it is for fathers and mothers to live a religious life, one that is acceptable and pleasing in the sight of God. In the Colossian letter written to the Colossian church, chapter 3, verse 20 and 21, he said, "Children, obey your parents in all things, for this is well-pleasing unto the Lord. Fathers, provoke not," that is by continual fault-finding, "your children to anger, lest they be discouraged, lest they lose courage to try to please us." You know, some are so hard on their children. Their children leave home as soon as possible. They do not love that place. They do not have fond memories of that place. And what a tragedy that we do not find God's intentions for marriage and that relationship in the home to be religious. These people are not the religious people that they ought to be. In 1 Timothy 5:14, he said, "I will therefore that younger women marry, bear children, guide the household, and give none occasion to the adversary to speak reproachfully." Now, we've come across that verse before, have we not? Women are to marry, then to bear the children. I think it is so important that I want to remind you of it often. And then, of course, after that, guide the household. Now, the wife guides the household under the headship of the husband, just like elders of the church are to guide the church under the headship of Christ. They are not a legislative body, but they are those who realize what the laws that have been made are, and they carry them out in the harmony with God's will. Now, since marriage is the greatest human contract made by man, did God intend it to be a temporary arrangement? Did God intend for it to last only as a trial? You know, there are those who think trial marriage without the bonds of marriage are to be acceptable today. But in Matthew 19, 4 through 6, Jesus said a man is to leave father and mother and cleave unto his wife, and they twain shall be one flesh. They're to be one in action. They're to be one in aim, one in purpose, one in intention. And so harmony is to be individually, and it is to be that which is demanded by God. Now, divorce and individual divorce will be destructive to the family. It will be that which will tear the family apart. We should not at all accept that type of thing. Well, we want to learn further. What are the two causes for which one is released from the contract and permitted to marry again? Well, Romans the 7th chapter, verse 2 through 3, says it was only when the husband died that the wife was free to be married to another. As long as the husband liveth, the law demands that she continue in that relationship. 1 Corinthians 7:39, he says the same. As long as the husband liveth. But if the husband be dead, she's freed to be married to whom she will, only in the Lord. In Matthew 19:9, Jesus said, therefore I say unto you, that whosoever shall put away his wife, except, that means if and only if, it be for fornication, and shall marry another, committeth adultery. And he who marrieth her, which is put away, doth commit adultery. What action was taken against the guilty party for adultery in the Old Testament? That's interesting, isn't it? What did they receive as a guilty party in the Old Testament for adultery? Well, in Leviticus 20 and verse 10, he said, and the man that committeth adultery with another man's wife, even he that committeth adultery with his neighbor's wife, the adulterer and the adulteress shall be put to death. Well, that's a very stringent law, but it was that which showed God's intentions for marriage, that they should not discontinue this contract, that they should continue to remember that they were to be stoned to death. Now, in the New Testament, it's not as severe as death, but Jesus said, whosoever putteth away his wife, except it be for fornication, and shall marry another, committeth adultery. And furthermore, he that marrieth her which is put away doth commit adultery. So it is that which relieves man of his responsibilities when his mate does that which is wrong, but it does not ever give his mate the right to remarry. And so because of that, adultery should be understood for the great problem and difficulty that it is. Well, do the laws of divorce and remarriage apply to the man only? I had a lady say to me in Central Texas one time, my daughter put away her husband, but that's all right because it just regulates the husband's relation to the wife in the New Testament. Well, it does say in Matthew 5:31-32, whosoever shall put away his wife, that's a man, putting away his wife, let him give her a writing of divorcement. That's what it was said by Moses in Deuteronomy 24:1-2. But I say unto you, Jesus said, that whosoever shall put away his wife, saving for the cause of fornication, causeth her to commit adultery. And whosoever shall marry her that is divorced, committeth adultery. Well, that does apply to the man, doesn't it? But then we need to look to the book of Mark just a minute. In Mark 10:11-12, he saith unto them, whosoever shall put away his wife and marry another, committeth adultery against her. Watch it now. And if a woman shall put away her husband and marrieth another, she committeth adultery. Well, we understand then that both ways, it is either for the man or for the woman. And the laws of divorce and remarriage in the New Testament apply to both man and woman. Are there any restrictions placed upon widows who desire to marry again? This is a question that is often asked. And in 1 Corinthians 7:39, we've learned the answer. It says, let her remarry, but only in the Lord. I believe we've pointed out before in our studies that this was for her protection and for her good, that this was a time of great difficulty, and that those who might marry one who was an unbeliever might cause her to lose her soul. That was too important. She would be under the headship of that man. And so because of that, God regulates it by saying, let her marry all right, but only in the Lord. Now, there are several expressions of marital happiness, and that is always to be enjoyed and a blessing to each and every individual. Marital happiness comes as a result of this contract. Marital happiness comes as a result of us respecting God's intentions for the home. Marital happiness comes in several ways. First of all, is the physical relationship. Indeed, God made woman to be a complement to man. And for man to be a complement to woman, there's a special blessing of love for the husband and for the wife. And God has intended that expression of love to be special. That's the reason he's limited to marriage. He does not allow those who are not married to have those kind of special loves and expressions of love for each other. But there is the physical relationship of marriage. It's needful. It's beautiful. It's intended to be a fulfillment for both husband and wife. 1 Corinthians 7, 3 through 5 makes this quite evident. When he said, let the husband render unto the wife her due, that is, the due benevolence, the due affection, and likewise also the wife to the husband. The wife hath not power over her own body, but the husband. And likewise also the husband hath not power over his own body, but the wife. Defraud ye not one another. Defraud? What do you mean? I mean, don't deprive, do not cheat, do not steal, do not rob this affection from your husband by separation from one another. You know, some use this as a ploy for not doing what they want done, or to get what they want. And so he says, defraud ye not one another, that is by separation, except it be for a consent for a time, that ye may give yourselves to fasting and prayer. So come together again, that Satan tempt you not for your incontinency, that is, literally, not being strong. Well, we do not want Satan to tempt us. And we find in 1 Corinthians 10, verse 11 and 12, or 12 and 13, let a man that thinketh he standeth take heed lest he fall. There hath no temptation taken you but such as man can bear. But God is faithful, who will not allow you to be tempted above that which you're able, but will with the temptation also make the way of escape, that you may be able to endure it. But here in 1 Corinthians 7, the wife has to be especially attentive to her husband in these needs. And the husband has to be especially attentive to the wife in her needs. Either one may cause the other to do that which is wrong. Satan may tempt us. Satan may remove the blessings that we have in marriage and the physical relationship. And it is certainly important that we understand these. Let me also say just here, my friends, that this relationship is not dirty. This relationship is not ugly. It is not wrong as long as it's in marriage. Now, we have to warn our young people sometimes so much that they decide sex is ugly. It's not. It's the most beautiful thing in the marriage relationship. That's where God intended it. That's where it can be successful. That's where it can have its proper place. Outside of that, it has no place. Let a man then avoid fornication. Let him flee it. Flee youthful lust. These are exhortations of the Scripture, and they certainly are important. Well, striving to be one in purpose and design, in feeling and in interest, in aim, does this include mental and social comradeship and companionship? Oh, yes. That's what Matthew 19, 4 and 5 says. It's important to have someone to share with. It's important to share the difficulties as well as the joys of life, isn't it? And that's what our mate is for. She or he is to be there for our happiness, and it's found where the husband loves the wife. Ephesians 5, 25, he said, husbands, love your wives, even as Christ also loved the church and gave himself up for it. And in Titus 2 and verse 4, it is also true that the wife is to love her husband, because the older women are to teach the younger women to love their husbands, to love their children. That is, by their proper teaching and example, that they should find the exact things that ought to be in marriage. So, we learn here indeed how important it is for us to be those who are pleasing in the sight of God. The first duty of the wife is to be a housekeeper. She is to be the homekeeper. She is the queen of the home. So, here's the physical relationship, but here is also the mental and social companionship. Then also, is it great importance for us in the marriage relationship to grow together spiritually? Oh, by all means. This is the reason for GBN, you know, to help people grow spiritually, to help them by eating the spiritual food. You know, Jesus said in Matthew 4:4, man shall not live by bread alone, but by every word that proceedeth out of the mouth of God. Good example of that is found in Acts 18:26, when Apollos began to speak boldly in the synagogue, and Aquila and Priscilla saw that he was not fully informed, and they took him aside and explained unto him the way of the Lord more perfectly. Here is a husband and wife. They'd grown spiritually. They were willing to help others grow spiritually. And as the older women trained the younger women to love their husbands, love their children, to be chaste, discreet, keepers at home, good, and also obedient to their own husbands, He says here, or she, Paul says here, that the word of God be not blasphemed. Well, it's certainly important that men and women respect God's requirements. If they want the blessings, they have to meet the requirements. And so, if the devil is going to be against us, and he is, we must guard against him, be sober, be vigilant, because 1 Timothy 5:8 says, the devil, your adversary, is a roaring lion. He walketh about seeking whom he may devour, whom, he says in verse 6, resist steadfast in your faith. In 1 Timothy 3:2, we learn there that elders need a good wife. A bishop then must be blameless, the husband of one wife, and vigilant, sober, and not easily provoked. All of these things are important for an elder of the church. It's also important for a preacher to have a good wife, because they have to trust each other, and they have to live lives that oftentimes bring them in contact with people who are not godly. And they have to be sure of the stand that they're making. They have to be sober. They have to think sensibly and soberly in order that they may conduct themselves in the manner that would be acceptable in the sight of God. Well, does it take more than a house to make a home then? Oh, it surely does, my friends. It takes that physical relationship. It takes that social comradeship and companionship, and it takes, of course, spirituality. It may be an ideal housekeeper, but then again, she may be destitute of being a homekeeper. Yes, the child of a good housekeeper is to be pitied, unless she is also a good homekeeper. And that's our responsibility, isn't it? Our responsibility to provide that home. That's our first duty. So important to us. Then again, since life begets life in the home, is the home then to cultivate the Christian graces? By all means it is. The graces of kindness are learned in the home. Also gentleness, good deeds, love, obedience, and spirituality and its beauty. All of these things, according to Ephesians 6, 4, 1 through 4, should shine brightly in our home, shouldn't they? They should be those things which indeed are found in our home. Marital bliss, then, comes as a result of physical attachment, social, mental attachment, and spiritual attachment, and that we need to learn. There are three keys that open up the secret door of continued marital happiness. One is thoughtfulness. You know, without thoughtfulness, the day would be dreary, wouldn't it? Without thoughtfulness and appreciation, what wife would want to continue to mop the floors and wash the clothes and go to the store for the food, to take care of the children, to take care of the husband's needs? You know, if she's not appreciated, that'll soon dry up. And so this is a key to happiness. It's a part of the marriage relationship to be thoughtful and to be courteous and to be always appreciative of what is done. Courtesies and respect should be practiced throughout the marriage relationship. And courtship should certainly not end with the wedding. Gentlemen, we need to be sure that that's true. Ladies, we need to be sure that that's true. It's important what tone the husband uses when he comes home. He does not say, what have you done today? But he says, what have you done today? That is most important. That's appreciation. And that's the proper tone that he ought to have. You know, we sow and we reap. And that's true here. If we sow thoughtfulness, we will reap faithfulness and thoughtfulness, kind words and pleasant leavings and pleasant response when one returns home. Those things are part of the permanent cultivation of the marriage relationship. And we will reap greater happinesses than we could ever imagine when we practice thoughtfulness and appreciation in the home. Let me say again, courtship should not end with the marriage vows. Then again, second of all, forgiveness must be there. You know, indeed, it is be practiced by both parties. 1 Corinthians 13:5, he says, there doth not behave itself unseemly. Love does not. And it does not seek her own, or it's not selfish. It's not easily provoked to rage. But this last one, I think, is important to emphasize, too. It thinketh no evil. That simply means that it doesn't think to store up and return evil. It doesn't think how it may get back at the other. Yes, at best, all of us in such a close relationship as this are going to offend at times. And when we do, we should be ready and willing to repent when that is called to our attention. But then again, do not store up offenses. And every time that a little disagreement comes, do not say, well, now you remember what happened 6 years ago. You remember how it happened 3 years ago. All of those are storing up offenses that will bring down the marriage relationship. Forgiveness should be unlimited. In Matthew 18, you remember that Jesus said when Peter came to him and said, Lord, how oft shall I, my brother, sin against me and I forgive him? Till seven times? Well, the Jews, of course, said three, but not four. If a man sinned against you four times, don't forgive him. But Jesus said, I say unto thee, not until seven times, but until 70 times seven. In other words, there's to be no limit on that. We should be willing and anxious to forgive and never to store up those things which are in the past. Does your family worship together? That's the third key. Thoughtfulness, and then, of course, forgiveness, and then worship. Worship together should be a routine activity. You know, in John 4:24, he said, God is a spirit, and they that worship him must worship him in spirit and in truth. And in Matthew 6:33, he said, but seek ye first the kingdom of heaven and his righteousness, and all these other things shall be added unto you. In Hebrews 10:25, verse 24, said, let us provoke one another unto love and good works, not forsaking the assembling of ourselves together, as the manner of some is, but exhorting one another, and so much the more, as you see the day approaching. Do you realize, my friend, that not forsaking the assembly is a direct negative command? As strong as thou shalt not kill, thou shalt not commit adultery in the Old Testament law of Moses. But this says, not forsaking the assembling of yourselves together. It does not say not forsaking the assembly, but the assembling of those Christians that come together for worship and praise unto God. Our family ought to be there at every time the doors are open. And we ought to have private worship as well as public worship. Has your family ever seen you read the Bible? Has your family seen you pray or heard you pray? Have you seen or been seen to meditate upon the Word of God? You know, all of those things make great impressions upon our children. It will draw us closer to God, and it'll draw us closer to each other. Let me ask you a question, my friends. In whose house does God favor and promise the benefits of His blessings and continuation of His happiness? We can find that. It is said in Proverbs 12 and verse 7, the house of the righteous shall stand. Is your home a righteous home? Is it a home where righteousness is practiced? Where you seek first the kingdom, the church of our Lord, which He purchased with His own blood, and which He rules from heaven at His right hand of God. You know, the house of the righteous shall stand. But what about the house of the foolish? Well, Matthew 7 says it will fall, and great will be the fall thereof. Let's not forget those three keys of happiness in marriage. First of all, thoughtfulness. Second of all, forgiveness. Third of all, worship. And the greatest single solution to marriage problems is to follow Christ and to walk in His way uprightly, isn't it? Now, Jesus said in Matthew 7:21, not everyone that saith unto me, Lord, Lord, shall enter the kingdom of heaven, but he that doeth the will of my Father who is in heaven. Faith comes by hearing, hearing by the word of God, Romans 10:17. And without faith, it's impossible to please Him, Hebrews 11:6. I tell you nay, Jesus said, but except you repent, you're going to perish, Luke 13:3. And in Mark 16:15-16, He said, go into all the world, preach the gospel to every creature. He that believeth and is baptized shall be saved. Been a pleasure to study these things with you today. But for now, we bid you a very pleasant good day.
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9: Watching the Winter Olympics is something we just do around our house. Figure skating is one of our favorites. The last time the Winter Olympics were on, Scott Hamilton and other commentators evaluated performances. Hamilton's personal story is fascinating. When he was a child, he had a mysterious condition that kept him from growing naturally. During a respite from hospital stays, he and his mother went to an ice rink, and he promptly fell in love with skating. As a young man, he won 16 consecutive world titles, including an Olympic gold. But in 1977, his life turned upside down when his mother died with cancer. He began to reflect on the meaning or purpose of life. He met a young woman, Tracy, who led him to study with a minister of the Church of Christ. He was baptized, and his love for the Lord and Tracy grew. Scott's world was rocked again in 1997. He was diagnosed with cancer and told that if he lived, he would probably never have children. With Tracy and the Lord by his side, he went through the necessary treatments and became cancer-free. They married, and he says, "Our son was born 9 months and 2 days later." When the baby was 14 months old, their world turned upside down again. Doctors told Scott he had a brain tumor. A biopsy revealed it had to be a non-cancerous pituitary tumor with which he must have been born and was responsible for his stunted growth. Scott said, "At that moment, I chose to look at the brain tumor as the greatest gift I could have gotten because it made everything else possible. Treatments were successful. Unfortunately, 6 years later, the cancer returned. Again, they fought it with the Lord's guidance, putting their complete trust in Him. Following intense therapies, he was cancer-free, and they were blessed with another son." Scott said his relationship with Jesus was what kept him and his wife going. "God is there to guide you through the tough spots," he said. His story reminds us of several things. Trials can help us grow spiritually if we let them. That's what James effectively said in James chapter 1, verses 2 through 4. Adversities can become stepping stones to great achievements, as Daniel chapter 2, verse 48 shows us. True, committed love endures all things, as Paul says in 1 Corinthians chapter 13, verses 4 through 7. And finally, our God is bigger than science and cancer. Things which are impossible with men are possible with God. Luke chapter 18, verse 27.

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By doing so, we hope to strengthen your relationship with God. 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
1: Welcome to a time of Bible readings and hymns with your host, David Kenny, of the Wadsworth Church of Christ on West Good Avenue in Wadsworth, Ohio. When the moonlight
2: grows, Acts chapter 7. Then said the high priest, "Are these things so?" And he said, "Men, brethren, and fathers, hearken. The God of glory appeared unto our father Abraham when he was in Mesopotamia, before he dwelt in Haran, and said unto him, Get thee out of thy country, and from thy kindred, and come into the land which I shall show thee. Then came he out of the land of the Chaldeans, and dwelt in Haran. And from hence, when his father was dead, he removed him into this land wherein ye now dwell. And he gave him none inheritance in it, no, not so much as to set his foot on. Yet he promised that he would give it to him for a possession, and to his seed after him, when as yet he had no child. And God spake on this wise, that his seed should sojourn in a strange land, and that they should bring them into bondage, and entreat them evil 400 years. And the nation to whom they shall be in bondage will I judge, said God, and after that shall they come forth, and serve me in this place. And he gave him the covenant of circumcision. And so Abraham begat Isaac, and circumcised him the eighth day. And Isaac begat Jacob, and Jacob begat the 12 patriarchs. And the patriarchs, moved with envy, sold Joseph into Egypt. But God was with him, and delivered him out of all his affliction, and gave him favor and wisdom in the sight of Pharaoh, king of Egypt. And he made him governor over Egypt and all his house. Now there came a dearth over all the land of Egypt and Canaan, and great affliction, and our fathers found no sustenance. But when Jacob heard that there was corn in Egypt, he sent out our fathers first. And at the second time Joseph was made known to his brethren, and Joseph's kindred was made known unto Pharaoh. Then sent Joseph, and called his father Jacob to him, and all his kindred, 70 souls. So Jacob went down into Egypt, and died, he and our fathers, and were carried over into Sychem, and laid in the sepulchre that Abraham bought for a sum of money of the sons of Emor, the father of Sychem. But when the time of the promise drew nigh, which God had sworn to Abraham, the people grew and multiplied in Egypt, till another king arose, which knew not Joseph. The same dealt subtly with our kindred, and an evil entreated our fathers, so that they cast out their young children to the end they might not live. In which time Moses was born, and was exceeding fair, and nourished up in his father's house 3 months. And when he was cast out, Pharaoh's daughter took him up, and nourished him for her own son. And Moses was learned in all the wisdom of the Egyptians, and was mighty in words and in deeds. And when he was full 40 years old, it came into his heart to visit his brethren, the children of Israel. And seeing one of them suffer wrong, he defended him, and avenged him that was oppressed, and smote the Egyptian. For he supposed his brethren would have understood how that God by his hand would deliver them, but they understood not. And the next day he showed himself unto them as they strove, and would have set them at one again, saying, Sirs, your brethren, why do you wrong one to another? But he that did his neighbor wrong thrust him away, saying, Who made thee a ruler and a judge over us? Wilt thou kill me as thou didst kill the Egyptian yesterday? Then fled Moses at this saying, and was a stranger in the land of Midian, where he

die send to be a ruler and a deliverer by the hand of the angel which appeared to him in the bush. He brought them out after that he had showed wonders and signs in the land of Egypt and in the Red Sea and in the wilderness 40 years. This is that Moses, which said unto the children of Israel, A prophet shall the Lord your God raise up unto you of your brethren, like unto me, him shall ye hear. This is he that was in the church in the wilderness, with the angel which spake to him in the Mount Sinai, and with our fathers who received the lively oracles to give unto us, to whom our fathers would not obey, but thrust him from them, and in their hearts turned back again into Egypt. Saying unto Aaron, Make us gods to go before us. For as for this Moses which brought us out of the land of Egypt, we wot not what is become of him. And they made a calf in those days, and offered sacrifice unto the idol, and rejoiced in the works of their own hands. Then God turned and gave them up to worship the host of heaven, as it is written in the book of the prophets, O ye house of Israel, have ye offered to me slain beasts and sacrifices by the space of 40 years in the wilderness? Yea, ye took up the tabernacle of Moloch, and the star of your god Rephimah, figures which ye made to worship them, and I will carry you away beyond Babylon. Our fathers had the tabernacle of witness in the wilderness, as he had appointed, speaking unto Moses, that he should make it according to the fashion that he had seen, which also our fathers that came after brought in with Jesus into the possession of the Gentiles, whom God drave out before the face of our fathers unto the days of David, who found favor before God, and desired to find a tabernacle for the God of Jacob. But Solomon built him an house. Howbeit the Most High dwelleth not in temples made with hands, as saith the prophet, Heaven is my throne, and earth is my footstool. What house will ye build me, saith the Lord, or what is the place of my rest? Hath not mine hand made all these things? Ye stiff-necked and uncircumcised in heart and ears, ye do always resist the Holy Ghost as your fathers did, so do ye. Which of the prophets have not your fathers persecuted, and they have slain them which showed before of the coming of the Just One, of whom ye have been now the betrayers and murderers, who hath received the law by the disposition of angels, and have not kept it? When they heard these things, they were cut to the heart, and they gnashed on him with their teeth. But he, being full of the Holy Ghost, looked up steadfastly into heaven, and saw the glory of God, and Jesus standing on the right hand of God, and said, Behold, I see the heavens open, and the Son of Man standing on the right hand of God. Then they cried out with a loud voice, and stopped their ears, and ran upon him with one accord, and cast him out of the city, and stoned him. And the witnesses laid down their clothes at a young man's feet, whose name was Saul. And they stoned Stephen, calling upon God, and saying, Lord Jesus, receive my spirit. And he kneeled down and cried with a loud voice, Lord, lay not this sin to their charge. And when he had said this, he fell asleep.

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1: Friends, let's pause and consider what the psalmist wrote in Psalm 23. Probably one of the most familiar psalms. You may even be able to quote it. Let's read it again and think of the great message for our lives today that was written hundreds of years ago. The psalmist said, "The Lord is my shepherd. I shall not want. He maketh me to lie down in green pastures. He leadeth me beside still waters. He restoreth my soul. He leadeth me in the paths of righteousness for His name's sake. Yea, though I walk through the valley of the shadow of death, I will fear no evil, for Thou art with me. Thy rod and Thy staff, they comfort me. Thou preparest a table before me in the presence of mine enemies. Thou anointest my head with oil. My cup runneth over. Surely, goodness and mercy shall follow me all the days of my life, and I'll dwell in the house of the Lord forever." Time does not allow us to look at all of the great gems of thought, the precious thoughts that are contained. The Lord is my shepherd. What else do I want? What else could I need? He helps me. He strengthens me. Oh, but listen to the idea of He leads me in the way of righteousness. I want to determine what is right and wrong and to walk the way that is right. Here, the Lord instructs me in that way. In verse 4, He said, "Yea, though I walk through the valley of the shadow of death, I will fear no evil, for Thou art with me." The valley of shadow of death can include death, but that's not all that it means at all. It includes any difficult time, any trouble and trialsome time, any way that you might very well have the need of the Lord. The Lord is your shepherd, and He walks with you even during those difficult times. But then listen to the last and the closing thoughts as found in this great, precious passage. "Surely, goodness and mercy shall follow me all the days of my life, and I'll dwell in the house of the Lord forever." I hope you'll pause and consider this great, brief psalm, Psalm 23.

I'm Caleb Colley, and we're On the Rock. Biblical faith is confidence based on good reasons. But some people say that if there are reasons, there is no room for faith, and that religion must be grounded only upon faith with no reason. They say you've got to choose between a religion of faith or a religion of reason. You can't have both. This position is called fideism. Now, fideism defeats itself from the outset because it uses reason to imply that we should not use reason in matters of religion. Still, we need to take fideism's objections seriously because it strikes at the very foundation of knowledge itself. To help us answer fideism, think of a courtroom. In the legal arena, for example, witnesses provide evidence, which leads unbiased judges and juries to ascertain the facts. The jurors don't quibble and ask, "How can we believe that Smith murdered Jones on the basis of the evidence that proves that Smith murdered Jones?" Evidence helps the jurors rather than hindering them. After reasons are removed, what's left? The answer is just experience. A gray, better felt than told experience becomes the foundation for all belief. On the fideist model, we can't know the truth unless we have experienced it in some way. But since everybody's experience is different, then we can't know the truth at all. Faith based on good reasons is the answer. I'm Caleb Colley, hoping you'll join us next time on The Rock.

Do you know God? 1 John 2:3 through 5 tells us, "And hereby we do know that we know him if we keep his commandments. He that saith, I know him, and keepeth not his commandments, is a liar, and the truth is not in him. But whoso keepeth his word, in him verily is the love of God perfected." You may think that you know God and that you are keeping his commandments, when in fact you are only being led astray by false teaching. Christ said of some in Matthew 15:9, "But in vain they do worship me, teaching for doctrines the commandments of men." Beware if you've been taught to rely on the doctrines, creeds, religious handbooks, and prayer books made by men. These are not the Word of God. Revelation 22:18 and 19 gives a severe condemnation for adding to or taking away from the Word of God. I'm Jim Dearman with a brief message of Truth for the World.

I'm Caleb Colley, and we're on The Rock. Do you believe in the miracles of the Bible? Lots of people in our highly developed scientific age have decided that miracles never occurred. In Luke 24, verse 49, Jesus promised that the apostles would be endued with power from on high. In other words, the apostles would receive the miraculous gift of the Holy Spirit. This implies the existence of a power greater than humanity, a power capable of giving power to humans and even orchestrating human events. Of course, the Bible identifies this power on high as being the creator of the universe. Now, the very idea of such miraculous power goes against a doctrine called secular humanism. Secular humanists reject spiritual things and teach that man is the measure of all things. In short, they're atheists. According to secular humanism, there is no identifiable power from on high, at least no power relevant to humanity. The first and second articles of the First Humanist Manifesto make these points plainly. First, they say, religious humanists regard the universe as self-existing and not created. Second, humanism believes that man is a part of nature and that he has emerged as a result of a continuous process. Now, the only problem with this is there is no known natural process that could be possibly responsible for human life and for all the nature we see around us. Secular humanism is false. I'm Caleb Colley, hoping you'll join us next time on The Rock. Yeah.

Frequently, when discussing the Lord's second coming, you hear people speak of the Antichrist. He's described as a man now living who will soon rise into the position of a world dictator. Guesses to identify the Antichrist have included Henry Kissinger, Prince Charles, Saddam Hussein, and even Bill Clinton. But the truth is, there is no specific person called the Antichrist in the New Testament. Rather, John declares that there are many Antichrists that have arisen, 1 John 2:18. A careful study of John's references to the Antichrist reveals that the term is a general designation employed to suggest a spirit of unbelief that can be manifested in a variety of ways, both in the past and present. Those who are looking for a world ruler to arise who will be the Antichrist have missed the point. I'm Don Blackwell with 60 Seconds About the Second Coming, and remember, the Lord may come again at any second.

0: And now, a word fitly spoken with David Hayes Profader.
1: When I think of the word purify, I think of the removal of any dirt or contaminating matter. One of the examples that comes to my mind is the bleaching of lightly colored items in the washing machine. However, such a cleansing removes stains that can be seen. There are impurities that cannot be seen, such as those that stain the souls of mankind as a result of his trespasses against God. While he may be indeed guilty, his sin stains are not visible except to God. To be sure, a purifying process of extraordinary description is the required solution. At 1 Peter 1, this writer began at verse 22 to say that it is by obedience to the truth that the soul is purified. We're given to understand as a most reasonable and natural conclusion that the truth to which reference is made is that of biblical scripture, and that no other than divine principle is able to result in the purification of the soul. Mankind without number has submitted himself to doctrines and religions that have no biblical authority nor support, supposedly all in the interest of purifying the soul. All the while, the ancient inspired pen of this apostle still insists with the authority of the Almighty himself that only the truth will purify the soul. When such purification is achieved, the results can be enjoyed both here and hereafter. The eternal rewards, though as yet unseen, should still be fairly obvious. It's the rewards of the present that seem to go more unnoticed and misunderstood than the eternal ones. For example, Peter goes on to describe those of purified souls who came to experience a genuine and fervent love for their newfound family in Christ. It's just as natural as loving your relatives at home. Have you seen those talk shows on which siblings separated at birth are united for the first time since being given up for adoption? Though they've never met, they embrace, kiss, and cry, most affectionately, because they're related. Similarly, you'll be privileged to enjoy an extended family in Christ once you become one of his brethren of purified soul, loving with a pure heart fervently. Today's word, fitly spoken.

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0: It's 53 degrees.
2: Welcome to Search the Bible. I'm Bill Brandstatter, the preacher for the Marion, Illinois Church of Christ. Great to have you with us as we search the Bible today. And our text is from Luke 8, and we're going to be reading verse 18 for our scripture text. We'll be back with that scripture reading right after this song.

Our scripture reading today taken from Luke 8, verse 18. Therefore take heed how you hear, for whoever has, to him more will be given, and whoever does not have, even what he seems to have, will be taken from him. Today we're talking about how to hear. Stay tuned as we search the Bible.

Again, it's great to have you with us today on Search the Bible. Just a reminder, the singing on the broadcast this morning comes from the Edmond, Oklahoma Church of Christ. What have you heard recently about the coronavirus or in the past few months? Wear a mask. Don't wear a mask. The virus can spread on hard surfaces. The virus doesn't easily spread on hard surfaces. Maybe you've heard, wash your hands for 20 seconds. Sanitize your hands with hand sanitizers. All these things we've heard regarding the coronavirus. Our lives are filled with pieces of information we hear and then incorporate into our lives. Jesus said in our text, take heed how you hear. In Mark's account, in Mark 4, verse 24, we find our Lord saying, be careful what you hear. So how we hear and what we hear are very important. When it comes to salvation and heaven, what we hear is even more important than anything else we can or will hear. What we hear is important, but how we hear it determines whether we will act upon it. Notice the statement from our Lord again centers in our text on how we hear. And this statement comes on the heels of the parable of the sower being explained. In Luke 8, verse 11, Jesus says, the parable is this, the seed is the word of God. Those by the wayside are the ones who hear. Then the devil comes and takes away the word out of their hearts, lest they should believe and be saved. But the ones on the rock are those who, when they hear, receive the word with joy, and these have no root, who believe for a while and in time of temptation fall away. Now the ones that fell among the thorns are those who, when they have heard, go out and are choked with cares, riches, and pleasures of life, and bring no fruit to maturity. But the ones that fell on good ground are those who, having heard the word with a noble and good heart, keep it and bear fruit with patience. Notice in the parable of the sower, sometimes called the parable of the soil, and I've even heard it called the parable of the seed, the emphasis is on what was heard and what happened after what was heard occurred. So we want to call this the parable of the hearer, just for the sake of our learning today. First, there has to be a preparation for hearing. This parable is about one about preparation and about soils and hearing. Notice again verse 15, the ones that fell on the good ground are those who, having heard the word with a noble and good heart, keep it and bear fruit with patience. Notice their heart was noble and good even before the seed fell on it. And then they kept it and bore fruit with patience. Sometimes we have to be ready to hear a message. And on the day of Pentecost in Acts chapter 2, as Peter and the others stood up and preached, and we have Peter's sermon recorded, Peter said, men of Judea and all who dwell in Jerusalem, let this be known to you. Heed my words. But sometimes we're not prepared for hearing because of maybe bias that has come into our minds, or perhaps we think someone is going to say something they're not going to say. We're reminded of Nathanael in John 1, verse 46, who asked the question, can any good thing come out of Nazareth? And Philip said, come and see. You know, we access our Facebook page, we tune in our television, we open our Bibles, we enter the assembly, we turn on our phone. How prepared are we to hear before all those things happen? Let me remind you the purpose of parables explained by Jesus in Luke chapter 8. To you it's been given to know the mysteries of the kingdom. This is verse 10 of Luke chapter 8. The kingdom of God, but to the rest it's given in parables, because seeing they may not see, and hearing they may not understand. So Jesus presented the parables so they could understand. The way of Christ was prepared by a preacher, John the Baptist, Matthew 3, 1 and 2. And the word preach there in Matthew 3 can mean to proclaim or herald. That's the Greek word kurios. John preached the kingdom of heaven is at hand. So God's plan of salvation came through a message that was preached for others to hear. And as we hear God's message preached, are we ready and willing to hear it? Are we preparing our minds to receive the message, or do we already have our minds made up as to who is saved, who is not saved, what the Bible says, what the Bible doesn't say? Listen to what Paul wrote in Romans 10,
verse 13. And I want you to notice here what he says about what's heard. You all are familiar, perhaps, with Romans 10, verse 13. Whoever calls on the name of the Lord shall be saved. Then he asks this question. How then shall they call on him in whom they have not heard? So they got to hear about him, don't they? And how shall they believe in him of whom they have not heard? Or how shall they hear without a preacher? Notice he says, heard, heard, and hear three times in verse 14 of Romans 10. And how shall they preach unless they are sent? As it's written, how beautiful are the feet of those who preach the gospel of peace, who bring glad tidings of good things. But they have not all obeyed the gospel, for Isaiah says, Lord, who has believed our report? So what they hear and what they believe is to be the gospel. So then, Paul concludes that section in verse 17, so then faith comes by hearing, and hearing by the word of God. But I say, have they not heard? Yes, indeed, their sound has gone out over all the earth, and their words to the ends of the world. Whoever calls on the name of the Lord shall be saved, and faith is produced by what is heard. That's what this section tells us. God's plan for saving man is a preaching plan. In 1 Corinthians 1:21, God chose the foolishness of the message preached to save those that believe. In Acts chapter 2, after Peter tells those to whom he's preaching, this Jesus whom you've crucified has been made both Lord and Christ, the Bible says, when they heard this, they were cut to their hearts. What they heard caused them to be cut to their hearts and ask the question, men and brethren, what shall we do? And you remember Peter's response? Let every one of you be baptized in the name of Jesus Christ for the remission of sins, and you receive the gift of the Holy Spirit. Sometimes perhaps we hear someone just to argue a point. That may be in the normal walks of life or even in religious circles. Perhaps we wait to hear a key phrase to trigger something in our minds. But to prepare my hearing, my heart must be opened. In Acts chapter 16, Lydia there in Philippi heard Paul preached, and the Bible says the Lord opened her heart to heed those things spoken by Paul. Acts 16, verse 14. Sometimes individuals just want to hear what they want to hear. Maybe we're all like that to a point sometimes. We want to hear what we want to hear. But regarding salvation, regarding what the Bible says, what if we just heap to ourselves people who say what we want to hear and we're not willing or ready to hear anything else? Listen to what Paul told Timothy in 2 Timothy 4, verse 3. Let's start with verse 2. Preach the word. Be ready in season and out of season. Convince, rebuke, exhort with all longsuffering and teaching. For the time will come when they will not endure sound doctrine, but according to their own desires, because they have itching ears, they will heap up for themselves teachers, and they will turn their ears away from the truth and be turned aside to fables. Fables, of course, are good moral stories with happy endings. So here were some folks that Paul was talking about that would be Christians or that were saved, and they turned their ears away from truth and turned to what they wanted to hear. Itching ears, it says in this text. Some in New Testament times were dull of hearing. Hebrews 5:11 says, of whom we have much to say and hard to explain, since you have become dull of hearing. In our text is a rather significant statement that we want to kind of point out in our first point here, preparation for hearing. And again, our text is in Luke chapter 8. Remember, we're zeroing in here on verse 18. And Jesus says, take heed how you hear. Well, earlier in the text, he also said this, he who has ears, let him hear. He also said that in Revelation chapter 2, verses 11, 17, and 29, and in Revelation 3, 6, 13, and 32. You might recognize those particular verses. Those are the verses of the letters to the seven churches of Asia. And every one of them were told, he who has an ear, let him hear. Again, in our text in Luke 8, verse 8, he who has ears, let him hear. So we have to get ourselves ready to hear. The Geneva Study Bible in Luke 8, verse 18 has this comment. That is, with what mind you come to hear the word of God and how you behave yourselves when you have heard it. I think that's a good explanation of what's being said by Jesus in Luke 8, verse 18. So first, we have to prepare ourselves to hear. Number two, we have to have a priority of hearing, planning on doing something with what we hear.
James wrote in James 1, verse 19, let every man be swift to hear, slow to speak, and slow to wrath. It's interesting, that term there, swift to hear. It means I'm ready and willing to hear it, and I'm going to do something with it afterwards. Slow to speak, slow to wrath. Two verses after that, in James 1:21, James writes, receive with meekness the implanted word, which is able to save your souls. So you see, I can't be saved just by feelings, or just by notions or intuitions, or just by thinking that I'm okay because my family members were Christians. I have to receive something, and I have to receive it in the right way. James 1:21, receive with meekness the implanted word. King James Version says, engrafted. This is the New King James Version. I like the word implanted word, which is able to save your souls. I've got to know what the Word of God says regarding salvation. And my priority of hearing the Word has to be that I want to receive it so I can save my soul. Perhaps someone today would say, well, preacher, you better make it good. I have many important things that could engage my thinking. Sometimes the results of hearing is placed all on the preacher. But the responsibility is on the hearer also. Let every man be swift to hear, slow to speak, slow to wrath. The emphasis on hearing is significant in the Bible. We're quoting from James 1. We've quoted verse 19 and verse 21. In verse 22, James writes, be doers of the word and not hearers only, deceiving your own selves. So if I think that all

and we incorporate it in our lives, it can change our lives for the better. Joshua 3, verse 9, hear the words of the Lord. In Matthew 17, verse 7, on the Mount of Transfiguration, there was Moses and Elijah and our Lord. And a voice from heaven, God the Father, said, "This is my beloved Son in whom I'm well pleased. Hear him." In other words, don't hear Moses anymore. The old law is gone. Don't hear Elijah, the prophetic words anymore, but rather hear my Son. Listening seems to be a lost art. People will often hear, but not really listen. The real problem in the parable of the sower, as it's sometimes called, we're calling it the parable of the hearer for the sake of our lesson today. The real problem is not the sower, but with the hearer. Notice again, we'll begin in verse 12. Those by the wayside, that is, the seed sown by the wayside, are the ones who hear. Then the devil comes and takes away the word out of their hearts, lest they should believe and be saved. Perhaps their heart was closed or untouchable. Mind have been closed with pride. Their mind may have been closed because they didn't want to receive a new truth. And then watch this, verse 13. But the ones on the rock are those who, when they hear, they receive the word with joy, and these have no root, who believe for a while and in time of temptation fall away. They failed to think things out first. Jesus talked about counting the cost. Here were some folks who obviously didn't count the cost. They didn't think things out before they heard the word and received it. Verse 14, the ones that fell among the thorns are those who, when they have heard, they go out and are choked with cares, riches, and pleasures of life and bring no fruit to maturity. Here are some hearers with excessive interest in life, and we all have these, don't we? Cares, riches, pleasures of life. Perhaps we all are affected by those in some cases. But you see, the problem was they heard it, but they were choked with those things. They let those things get the best of them. And then finally, we have the right kind of hearer, and this is where not only hearing, but listening comes in, and this is where what James talks about, be doers of the word and not hearers only. The ones that fell on the good ground are those who, having heard the word with noble and good heart, keep it and bear fruit with patience. There's a good commentary on what James said, be doers of the word and not hearers only. So we have the preparation of hearing, and we have the priority of hearing. Our priority on hearing the Word of God should always be, what does the Bible say? And if the Bible says something other than what I believe, then I need to seriously consider, what do I believe? Am I believing something that's not in the Bible? Then what do I do? And the answer is, of course, change what we believe to fit what the Bible says. Number three, the placing of the hearers. Again, in our text, by the wayside, the rock, the thorns, good ground. A person should not be just an indifferent hearer or forgetful hearer. James talks about the person that's a forgetful hearer and looks in the mirror and goes away and forgets what manner of man he was. We shouldn't be a hearer with itching ears or a dull hearer that we mentioned earlier. But I should pay attention to what I hear. Again, Mark 4:24. Mark has an account of the parable of the sowers, and then he has the words of Jesus, be careful what you hear. Now, this is not a contradiction. Some might say, why does Mark say what you hear? And Jesus says, how you hear? And the answer is not that it's a contradiction. The answer could be two areas. Number one, it was two different audiences, and Jesus said basically the same thing, just worded it a little differently. Or number two, Jesus said what you hear and how you hear, and because of who Mark is writing to, Mark put the word what in and used that one, and Luke, on who's he's writing to, he used the word how. But the how of this text is the manner of hearing, and the what of Mark's text is the matter of hearing. And both are important. The manner of hearing and the matter that is heard. When we hear something, what is it we're hearing? And then number two, how do we hear it? Nehemiah 8:3 said the ears of all the people were attentive to the book of the law. Perhaps we have information overload today. There is information everywhere and hearers everywhere. Let me ask you a question, not to get political or not to pry into people's lives, but just questions on what we hear and how we hear it. How do we hear when the government speaks? How do we hear when our spouse speaks? Is it with selective hearing? How do we hear when our kids or our grandkids speak? And how about this? How do we hear when someone says something different religiously

0: than what we believe. How do we hear it? The placing of the hearers. Our fourth point in our lesson today, the persistence of hearers. Most hearing has some kind of response. Some might retreat, back up, and don't do what's being said. In John 6, verse 60, when they heard this, the Bible says, they said, "This is a hard saying. Who can understand it?" Verse 66 of John 6 says, "From that time, many of his disciples went back," see, they retreated, "and walked with him no more." Sometimes when people hear the Bible or hear what the Bible says, they may back up and say, "I don't want to read the Bible anymore," or "The Bible is going against what I believe." Some people will retreat. Others will resist. Acts 7, verse 51, "You stiff-necked and uncircumcised and hardened ears, you always resist the Holy Spirit as your father did, so do you." Others might reject what they hear. Acts 28, verse 24, "Some were persuaded by the things which were spoken, and some disbelieved." They rejected it, you see. But we need to research. Acts 17, 11, "They received the word with all readiness, and they searched the scriptures daily to find out whether these things were so." Friends, whenever you hear preaching, wherever you hear it at, always make sure you search the scriptures to make sure what is being said and preached and taught is really so by the word of God. Then we need to respond to it. Acts 2, verse 37, "They were cut to their hearts and they said, Men and brethren, what shall we do?" And we need to rejoice. When the Gentiles heard the gospel preached, in Acts 13, 48, the Bible says, "When the Gentiles heard this, they were glad and they glorified the word of God." Isn't that wonderful? A person should hear with the idea of understanding, Luke 8, verse 10. And we should hear with the idea of obeying what we hear regarding the gospel of Christ. If the Bible says, "He that believes and is baptized shall be saved," then that's what I need to do. Believe the gospel and be baptized in order to have my sins forgiven. Now, somebody may say something else. Someone may tell us something else. We might resist it or retreat from it or reject it. But we need to research it and then respond and rejoice. What does the Bible say about salvation? What does the Bible say regarding what I must do to be saved? Let's review a bit what we've learned today. First of all, I must prepare myself to hear and make sure my heart is a good and noble heart, like in Luke 8, verse 15. And then when I hear the word, I can keep it or do it and bear fruit with patience. Number two, I must put priority on hearing. And the priority comes on planning on doing something with what I hear. And remember, again, I should be careful of the matter of hearing, what I hear, and the manner, how I hear. Then the placement of the hearers. Where do I fit in this parable? Am I on the wayside? Am I on the rock? Am I one that's on the thorns? Or is that the ground that the seed was sown on? Or am I one of those ones on the good ground? Am I a hearer that pays attention to what is heard, or do I just forget it? And I should pay attention at all times what is being heard. What about my persistence? Do I persist in rejecting, retreating, resisting? Or do I persist in researching and making sure what's being taught is from the Word of God? Do I respond then to what the Word of God says? And once I respond, am I one who rejoices when I hear the Word of God and obey it? Friends, we would like to help you in your understanding of the Word of God. If you haven't done so already, we'd like to offer a free Bible study course to you. It's a good resource for you to study the Bible, to help you to see what the Bible says about salvation and about the church and about what you must do to be saved. We offer this every broadcast, and again, let me remind you, this is absolutely free. We don't want you to send any money to any ministries. We don't ask for your money. We're sending this to you absolutely free. It's an 8-lesson Bible study course. It's conducted strictly by mail. No one will pressure you to try to hurry up and finish it in any set period of time. You can do it in the privacy of your own home. And if you're not getting out very much, it's a good thing to be doing, studying your Bible in the privacy of your own home. We send you lesson number one with a self-addressed stamped envelope. You finish lesson number one, there's an answer sheet on the back. You tear off the answer sheet and mail it back in that self-addressed stamped envelope. We'll grade it, and we'll send you lesson two with another self-addressed stamped envelope, and we'll go that way through 8 easy lessons. When you get all done, you'll get a beautiful certificate that says you completed a Bible study course. If you'd like that Bible study course, there are several ways to contact us. First of all, you can write, "Search the Bible, P.O. 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Box 52, Marion, Illinois, 62959. Thank you so much for tuning in today, and we need to make sure we're careful how we hear. We hope you have a very blessed day. Thank you so much for tuning in. Remember, God loves you, and we love you, too. We hope you'll be back with us again next week when, once again, we search the Bible.
1: Hello, my name is Griffin Collins, and I have an exciting announcement. We will begin releasing a weekly devotional on Facebook titled Matters That Matter. In these weekly devotionals, we will discuss topics that are important and specific to the Lord's church today. What does the Bible say about trusting others? Am I required to be faithful as a Christian? I pray that you will follow along with us as we explore matters that matter today.
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3: It's 7:29. Psalm 1:1 begins with, "Blessed is the man." The word blessed means happiness. And so what the psalmist is saying is that happiness is possible. However, happiness is always a product of seeking something else. It is interesting that in the Beatitudes, Jesus never says, "Blessed or happy is the person who hungers and thirsts after happiness." He says, "Blessed or happy is the man that hungers and thirsts after righteousness," in Matthew 5 and verse 6. You see, if I seek righteousness more than happiness, I'll have both. But it does not work the other way around. The only way to happiness is to seek after God. So let's make sure we're seeking the right thing. I'm Jimmy Holland, and thank you for watching GBN.
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During the Cold War, the doctrine of mutually assured destruction, or MAD, deterred Russian aggression with assurance that the U.S. would reciprocate any attack. For many, it was the best step toward global peace. It was then believed that when nations secured peace with their neighbors, it would trickle down to provinces and communities, families, and finally to the individual, bringing world peace. Leaders then who made treaties would be called peacemakers. When Jesus said, "Blessed are the peacemakers, for they shall be called sons of God," did he mean to bless treaty brokers and national leaders? You see, strife and conflict and war come from sin, James 4:1-4. Therefore, our peace begins with letting God deal with our sins and then helping our neighbors deal with their sin too. Peace with God would lead to peace with ourselves, then peace within our families. That peace would then trickle up through communities, provinces, and nations, bringing the righteousness that helps everyone. By addressing sin, we become peacemakers. Have you sought peace with the Creator?

Hi, I'm David Smith, and this is In a Word. You know, it's unfortunate, since we often talk about Bible words, that so many Bible words have been subjected to the abuses of men throughout the centuries. In fact, the only way that some people know how to define a Bible term, unfortunately, is based upon the world's understanding of it. And I want us to consider a word that is a beautiful word in the New Testament that has been so subjected to the abuse of man. And that word today is the word saint. Now, if you were to poll the community, if you were to ask people in the world, what does a saint mean? What does that word entail? Most people would probably relay to you what would be basically a Catholic understanding of that term. In Catholicism, going back and looking at their dictionary as the process of making a saint, I wrote down a few things, and I wanted to relay those to you today about, as far as the world's under consideration is concerned, this is what they think a saint would be. I say a saint is a person who has been so elected to that position. They have been determined by some committee to be that, and there's some steps involved. First of all, they go back and they say, in order to be a saint, you have to be dead, first of all. You cannot be living, you have to die. And then after you're dead, your life is subjected to great scrutiny. They go through and then they nominate that person's name to a position of being a saint. They do a number of judicial inquiries to that person's life and activities. Then that case is pleaded by someone who is alive before a board, a council of men, to consider the sainthood of that person. They're going to determine within that council the worthiness of the person. They want to make sure that when that name is recorded, it's worthy in their judgment of canonization. They're going to assess the value of that person's life, and as you are probably aware, it usually consists of in what they would call the working of two miracles or maybe even up to four miracles. And then, based upon the credibility of those miracles and the ability of that name to be canonized, then that person's name is submitted for sainthood. Seems like a pretty complex process. It's certainly not a biblical process, because not only are there no modern-day miracles have ceased, but the entire process suggests that a person has to be dead, the name has to be submitted, and when you read the New Testament, it knows nothing of that when regarding the word saint. So when looking at the word saint, what do we mean today? Well, consider that the word saint itself is from the word hagios in the original language. And again, I don't say that to be confusing, but I do say it when you look at lexical works that the definitions provided would say something like this: set apart, sanctified. It's the same word that we get the idea of holy or sanctification from. In fact, Paul in his epistles uses that word, hagios, saint and sanctification, some 42 times. So if we want to know something about what it is, we look to the New Testament, not to Catholic encyclopedias. I want you to consider, there is a religion, obviously Catholicism, that says in order to be a saint, the person has to be dead. You cannot be alive to be a saint. But isn't it interesting, in the New Testament, you do have to be alive to be a saint. You have to be raised to walk in newness of life, Romans 6, 3 and 4. And while a death has occurred, the putting of the old man of sin to death, there's a process whereby we are made alive in Jesus Christ, and saints are those who live inside of the Christ. In the Bible, it is not a matter of achievement like it would be in Catholicism. It's not a matter of accomplishment. It's a status. It's a state. We stand justified because we have appealed to the laws of pardon. We stand justified in the sight of our God through, of course, Jesus Christ. In the Bible, it's not a position that is earned or merited by the working of anything. We certainly don't say, okay, I have done this much, therefore I can be a saint. And while certainly there are obligations that we must fulfill to stand right with God, we understand that we work on the basis of grace, faith, law, and works. That the only reason we could ever be called a saint is because of the very grace of God. I want to leave you with two passages to consider today. One is in Romans 1, verse 7. And Paul says, to all that be in Rome, beloved of God, called saints. Finally, in Ephesians 1, 4, Paul writes, and says, according as he hath chosen us in him before the foundation of the world, that we should be holy and without blame before him in love. Now, that choosing applies to every man. God wants every man to be holy and without blame before him in love. Every man has the chance to be a saint. No one has to put your name before a certain council of men. All you have to do is obey the gospel of Jesus Christ, and you'll be sanctified, a saint.
Isn't that wonderful? Saint. That's our word for today. I'm David Smith, and this is In a Word.

0: It's 53 degrees.
1: This past week, I conducted a funeral for a friend of mine. As I was talking to one of his sons, he told me that his father's death was unexpected just a few weeks ago. Cancer had overtaken his body in just a very short time. And a comment was made, "Nobody knows." And that's true. Over the book of James, chapter 4, verse 14, it says, "For what is your life? It is even a vapor that appears for a little time and then vanishes away." Nobody knows when they'll die. There are times near the end when the medical team may say, "Well, it could be any time, an hour, a day, a few days." Nobody knows. The end is certain for all of us, but nobody knows for sure when. But besides one's death, there are a lot of other things that nobody knows. First of all, nobody knows what it's like on the other side. We can read stories and hear explanations and descriptions of near-death experiences, but we do not know and cannot know and will not know until we cross this life into the next what's actually waiting for us on the other side. Also, nobody knows the influence that they may have on someone else's life. We need to be a source of encouragement to those around us, but we never really know the influence or impact that we're having. Also, nobody knows the impact of our words. There's a reason that the scriptures advise and instruct us to use our words carefully and thoughtfully. Words can harm. Words can help. Words can build up. Words can tear down. We probably all repeated the words, "Sticks and stones may break my bones, but words will never hurt me." I'm sorry, but that is just not true. Another thing nobody knows. Nobody knows what will happen tomorrow. You know, most of the time, we're not even sure what will happen in the next hour or two. We can make plans, predictions, and forecasts, but things can change in an instant. Lives can be changed forever in an instant. So let's live life each day like it's our last. Let's be obedient to all that God has commanded us to do. And let's always live as though we'll be facing our Heavenly Father today. I'm Ron Bradshaw, and that's my humble

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3: Colossians 3 verse 12 says, "Therefore, as the elect of God, holy and beloved, put on tender mercies, kindness, humility, meekness, and long-suffering." Clothes. Just as we get dressed every single morning with our earthly clothes, we are supposed to clothe ourselves with certain attributes as Christians. And just like our earthly clothes, those attributes are seen by everyone every day. But those attributes speak to something else. As Christians, if we clothe ourselves with the same attributes as non-Christians, do we stand out? Which person would you remember most? The person who wears a bright tie-dye t-shirt or a beige colored t-shirt? Obviously, you would remember the flamboyantly colored t-shirt over the t-shirt that blends in with everyone else. Now, I'm not saying you must wear a flamboyantly colored t-shirt to be a Christian. But I am saying, if we don't stand out through the attributes we demonstrate, then maybe we should reevaluate what attributes we are demonstrating.
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6: Welcome to Good News Today, the program where you will always find good news, no matter what else is happening in the world. I'm Jim Dearman, your host for Good News Today. Thanks so much for joining us for another edition of our program. As always, let me tell you what's coming your way on today's program. Of course, our devotional time begins every program. That consists of our scripture reading, beautiful singing, and then a brief study of our scripture. Today, our scripture comes from John's second epistle, the one chapter second epistle of John. And we're going to look at the first four verses of 2 John. So 2 John verses 1 through 4. Get your Bibles if you don't have them already and be ready to read along and study along with us. Let me tell you what else is coming your way. Another Cody's Corner segment as he has another one of those excellent object lessons for us that you will not want to miss. And then Freddie Clayton comes your way with walking and talking through Proverbs today as he talks about Proverbs 24, 23 through 26. And then we have another GNT Q&A. Our question today, what did Jesus mean by the phrase, the keys to the kingdom? Keys to the kingdom. What did Jesus mean by that? We'll go to Matthew 16, 18, 19 and come over to Acts 2 to answer that question, as always, from the Word of God and the Word of God alone. Again, thanks for being with us, and we hope you're ready to read along with us from 2 John verses 1 through 4. The elder to the elect lady and her children, whom I love in truth, and not only I, but also all those who have known the truth, because of the truth which abides in us and will be with us forever. Grace, mercy, and peace will be with you from God the Father, and from the Lord Jesus Christ, the Son of the Father, in truth and love. I rejoiced greatly that I have found some of your children walking in truth, as we receive commandment from the Father.

0: And we are back for the study portion of our devotional time, and we're looking today at the first four verses of 2 John. And in the verses we read, truth, of course, is a key word. In fact, truth is a key word in this one chapter epistle, and it's a key word in the third epistle of John. In fact, the word truth appears five times here in 2 John, and in 3 John it appears six times, and there's an emphasis on the truth. Now, as we begin our study briefly, what about this elect lady and her children? Well, there have been all sorts of opinions as to the identity of the elect lady and her children. There have been those who see it as a figurative expression, the word lady, the elect lady, meaning the elect church, those of the church who are elect. And so they see it in that light. But the question has been asked in regard to that: if the lady is the church, then how do you identify her children? Wouldn't the church be also children as well? So who are the children here? So it seems to me and to others as well that the elect lady was an individual, faithful Christian woman here, whom John appreciated so very, very much, and her family, her children, that he had a personal acquaintance with. And it's a very tender greeting here to the elect lady and her children. Now, the word lady in the original language of the New Testament is, we would transliterate it K-U-R-I-R, Curia, but in English it would be Syria, C-Y-R-I-A, and it is thought that, that being the case, that Syria would be a proper name, and I think that's likely the case. Of course, that doesn't change the truthfulness, the genuineness of the epistle as to the identity of the recipient. But the elect lady, it seems to me, would be this individual Christian woman. Perhaps her husband was not a believer, or he had died, because her husband is not mentioned anywhere at all. But her children are, of course. And John had obviously come into contact with some of her children. We'll see that down at verse 4 in just a moment. To the elect lady and her children, and then he expresses his love for them, whom I love in truth, whom I love in truth. That is, whom I love sincerely, or truly is the idea here. If you go back to 1 John 3, and verse 18, you have a similar type expression where John in that first epistle writes, "My little children, let us not love in word or in tongue, but in deed and in truth." Let's love not in just word or tongue, but let's love in deed and in truth. In other words, let's love truly. Let's love sincerely. And that is the identical thought here, it seems. Whom I love sincerely, whom I truly love. And then he adds, and not only I, but all also, all those who have known the truth. This is an expression of a common love that Christians had for each other. But the common love that Christians had for each other, and therefore that Christians should have for each other even to this moment in time, is a love that is based upon a common acceptance of truth. In other words, the key to fellowship, the key to communion with one another, and obviously the key to communion with God and Christ, is truth. Truth is absolutely essential. And he goes on to emphasize it in the latter part of verse 2, because of the truth which abides in us. Notice the truth that has settled into us, that remains in us. He doesn't talk about an indwelling of the Holy Spirit that does something for us apart from the truth. He talks about the truth that abides in us. It is the truth, or the Word, that abides in us that enables us to be pleasing to God. It enables us to come to God through Christ in the first place. We are to be born of water and the Spirit, that is, born of water, baptism, according to the teaching of the Spirit. And how does that Spirit teach? Through the Word of God. And then that Word continues to guide us because we have it today in its complete and final form. And that Word, as it abides in us, guides us from earth to heaven. John expresses a confidence here. The truth which abides in us and will be with us forever. The truth is not going to go away. The truth is not going to change. The truth is unchangeable. Remember what Paul wrote to the Galatians when he spoke about the gospel, and he said, I marvel that you've so soon removed from him who called you into the grace of Christ to another gospel, which is not another gospel, not another, but some are troubling you and would pervert the gospel of Christ. And then he added, but though we are an angel from heaven should preach any other gospel unto you than that which we preach to you, let him be accursed. There is no other gospel. It is sure. It is steadfast. It abides forever. And John was confident that that truth was going to abide with this good lady, this good Christian woman, and those of her children whom he knew were walking in truth. Now, here's an expression in verse 3. Grace, mercy, and peace. We see that expression many times throughout Scripture. Grace, mercy, and peace will be with you from God the Father and from the Lord Jesus Christ, the Son of the Father, in truth and love. This is a powerful statement as to what it tells us about truth and love being inseparable. You know, there are a great many people today who would say that love is the important thing, not law. And as long as we love, then law is not that important. But you can't separate love from law, because law is synonymous with truth. John 17:17, Jesus prayed, sanctify them through your truth. Your word is truth. That's how we're set apart for a holy use. That's how we remain set apart for a holy use, is through the truth, through the gospel. And so, grace, mercy, and peace come from God. Grace is the ground of our salvation. Without the grace of God, without that being present with God, His grace, His favor, He would never have sent His only begotten Son to provide the way for us to have salvation. It's been said then that mercy is God's grace in action. Mercy acts through God's love and grace in order to relieve the spiritual misery that characterizes man in his sin. And when he comes to a recognition of that, he's miserable. But God's mercy extended through the giving of His only begotten Son brings about that relief from that guilt, that deliverance from that misery when we obey the gospel of Christ. And thus peace is the result. Grace, mercy, and peace will be with you from God the Father and from the Lord Jesus Christ. Notice the word from is there twice, from God the Father and from the Lord Jesus Christ. It originated with God, His grace acting through His mercy in the sending of His only begotten Son, but it's the Son who revealed the Father. What we know about the Father, the nature of the Father, we see through the Son. He revealed it to us, and of course, inspired writers wrote it for us so that we see God through Jesus Christ, through that written word that abides in us. But notice the last few words of that statement, in truth and love. There's truth again, coupled with love. In truth and love. We're to love the truth. And we can't say love is separate from truth and that truth is not all that important as long as we have love. No, the two are inseparable. Now, John, now, in the final verse of our reading today, I rejoiced greatly, verse 4, that I have found some of your children walking in truth as we receive commandment from the Father. Apparently, from what John writes here, he had been able to have contact with some of this Christian woman's children. And in making contact with them as they were away from home, he realized that they were remaining faithful to God. They were walking in truth. Now, that's an expression that tells us that truth is something we are to walk in. In other words, we are to keep on obeying the truth. The word walking is used a lot in Scripture to describe the Christian existence. It's a walk. In other words, it's forward movement. It's onward movement. We must keep on walking. Walking in truth. So John had apparently come into contact with some of her children. Now, does that indicate that others of her children were not walking in truth? No, we're not told that at all. It's just that John had obviously come into contact with some of her children. He knew them to be faithful, and he was glad to report his rejoicing over the fact that they were walking in truth as we receive commandment from the Father. What commandment from the Father? To walk in truth. Therefore, all of us are commanded from the Father to walk in truth. And as John writes in his first epistle, 1 John 1:7-9, that walk is in the light as he is in the light. And as we walk in the light of his word, as God is in the light, we have fellowship with one another. And the blood of Jesus Christ cleanses, that is, keeps on cleansing us from our sin. Well, that's it for our devotional time. Time now for another excellent Cody's Corner segment with Cody Boston.
1: Welcome to Cody's Corner. Today I would like to talk to you about candles. If you're anything like my wife, or if your wife is anything like my wife, then you have candles everywhere in your house. Every corner I turn, behind every picture, whatever there might be, there's always a candle I had no idea that we had. She loves candles. And when we clean the house, we'll light these candles so that it will make the house smell nice for company to come over. And we recently had several from our congregation come for a fellowship meal. And so we were cleaning the house. We had several candles lit, and it was nice, and it smelled nice, and it looked nice. And we have candles for a lot of different reasons. And we light candles. We'll light them. But one interesting thing about candles is when we do light them, one candle is not really strong enough to light your entire house, is it? But you have to place candles throughout your house in different locations to provide light for the whole house in a case where maybe you lose your power. Also, when I think of candles, I think that people like to light them and sit there and they'll maybe read a book or work at their desk. And as that candle is lit, not only is it kind of providing a nice smell, but you almost can feel a little bit of warmth, can't you, from the flame. And so being next to that candle, being near that candle, will provide you a little bit of warmth. Being a candle, spiritually speaking, shining the light of a candle in a spiritual sense is not dangerous necessarily. It's not wrong if our light that we shine as Christians is a candle. But there are some things we need to be aware of. As we think about Matthew 5 and verse 14, to be the light of the world, and we think about the different lights we shine and the light we want to strive to be, which is to be a lighthouse. If we find ourselves as candles, that's not necessarily a bad thing, but there's some growth that really needs to happen. As a candle, you shine a light, but it's not really a light that's strong enough for maybe your whole community. You shine a light that for maybe your closest

0: Reminded of a story of a gentleman that was climbing the steps of a lighthouse to get to the top so that he could prepare it and light it for the ships out at sea to get safely to shore, to get where they need to go. And this gentleman was climbing these stairs, and in his hand, he had a candle. Now in this story, they converse back and forth, and as they're climbing the stairs, the candle asks, "Where are we going?" And the man says, "We're going to light the way for all of the great ships to be able to see where they're going." And the candle says, "Well, why are you taking me? My light is not strong enough to provide what those ships need. They can't use my little light to get where they need to go. I'm not a strong enough light. Why am I the one you're carrying?" And the man says to the candle, "You do your job. You shine your light. I'll take care of the rest." They get to the top of those steps. And at the top, there was this big lamp with a loop behind it. And the man walked over to it and had the candle in his hand. And he used the flame from the candle to light the lamp of the lighthouse. And in a sense, he took that candle and turned it into a lighthouse so that all the ships could see where they were going. You and I, we might feel like we're candles, but what I want you to know is in the hands of God, He makes us so much more. We might feel like we can only shine our lights for a small group of people, but in the hands of God, He takes us and He carries us to the top of a lighthouse and He turns us into a lighthouse. He gives us the strength we need to shine our lights brighter for more people to see. In our community, in the workplace, in school, at the store, when we go to shop, wherever it may be, God enables us, He empowers us to be an extremely bright and powerful light. Don't just limit yourself and think that your light is not strong enough, because in the hands of God, it definitely is. As you shine your light, if you find yourself being a candle, allow God to take control of that. Allow yourself to be an instrument in the hands of God and watch what amazing and beautiful and wonderful things He can do with your light. Well, that's it from my corner of the world. I hope that you have a blessed day.
1: And our thanks to Cody Boston for another excellent Cody's Corner segment. And coming up, it is Freddie Clayton with Walking and Talking Through Proverbs after we take a brief break. We'll be right back.
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4: Let's consider Proverbs 24, 23 through 26. These things also belong to the wise. It is not good to show partiality in judgment. He who says to the wicked, "You are righteous," him the people will curse, nations will abhor him. But those who rebuke the wicked will have delight, and a good blessing will come upon them. He who gives a right answer kisses the lips. Judgment and justice should never be perverted. Showing partiality is one of the first things children pick up on, is it not? If you've not discovered that yet, then you may very well be on the receiving end of the partial treatment. We despise such attitudes and actions as much as the Lord does.

0: Listen closely here. This applies in every area of our lives. I have said and will continue to say and stand ready to defend the position that crooked referees, umpires, and judges are an abomination to God. Notice an example the wise man gives in verse 24. He says to the wicked, "You are righteous." That is not just missing it a little bit, folks. That is the very opposite of the truth. It reminds me of Isaiah chapter 5 and verse 20. "Woe to them who call evil good and good evil, who put darkness for light and light for darkness, who put bitter for sweet and sweet for bitter." If that does not accurately describe the attitude and intellectual ignorance of much of the world in which we live today, someone please help me see the difference. The sad consequences of this result in the perverting of justice and doing wrong under the false color of law and equity. A good judge will know the truth, not faces. To know faces is to allow a friend and help him out in a bad case, or go so far as to leave out anything that can be said or done in favor of a righteous cause when it is the cause of an enemy. We must never connive for or encourage wicked people in their sinful attitudes and practices. Courts in their place and religious leaders in theirs are to deal truthfully and faithfully. That means that the wicked man, even though he may be famous, even though he may have a particular last name or a specific friend, must be convicted of his wickedness to show him what will be his end and expose him to the others so they may avoid him. But if those whose office it is to show people their transgressions let them slide and plot for them, if they excuse the wicked man, or even worse, if they prefer him and associate with him, which is in effect to say you are righteous, they shall be looked upon as enemies to that which is good, which is what they are supposed to be advancing. What will be the result of that? The community shall curse them and cry out shame on them, and even those of other nations shall abhor them as corrupt betrayers of their trust. They must always give judgment according to truth and fairness. They must give a right answer, that is, pass sentence according to law and the true merits of the case. And only then shall everyone kiss his lips. That does so. That is, they will love and honor him and be subject to his orders. Here mentioned is a kiss of allegiance, which is less commonly mentioned than the kiss of affection. The person who in common conversation speaks appropriately and with sincerity, recommends himself and is beloved and respected by all. These are the people we need to be. Until the next time, let's keep on walking and talking through Proverbs.
1: And coming up, it's our final segment. It's our G&T Q&A. And the question, what did Jesus mean by the phrase, keys to the kingdom? We'll get to that answer to that question from the Bible as always after another brief break.

0: And we're back for our final segment. It's our G&T Q&A. The question we've already mentioned, what did Jesus mean by the phrase keys to the kingdom? Well, he used that phrase in Matthew 16, 18 and 19 after Peter had made the good confession that Jesus is the Christ, the Son of the living God. Jesus responded, verse 18, "And I also say to you that you are Peter, and on this rock I will build my church, and the gates of Hades shall not prevail against it. And I will give you the keys of the kingdom of heaven, and whatever you bind on earth will be bound in heaven, and whatever you loose on earth will be loosed in heaven. So I'll give you," and of course the other apostles were included, "the keys to the kingdom of heaven." Well, what is the kingdom of heaven? Well, clearly in the New Testament it is revealed to be the church. The church and the kingdom are one and the same. And in fact, in this statement, Jesus said, "I will build my church and I'll give you the keys to the kingdom of heaven." He used church and kingdom of heaven interchangeably. So clearly the church is the kingdom. Well, all we have to do then is to see when the church came into existence. And of course, we read that in Acts chapter 2. And that was the day of Pentecost following the resurrection and the ascension of Jesus Christ. Remember, the apostles asked Jesus in Acts 1, "Will you at this time restore the kingdom to Israel?" Acts 1 and verse 6. And Jesus said, "It's not for you to know times or seasons, but you'll receive power when the Holy Spirit comes upon you, and you shall be witnesses to me," etc. Well, in Acts 2, 1 through 4, we see exactly when that power came upon them, when the day of Pentecost had fully come. They, the apostles, were all accord, in one accord, in one place, and there came a sound from heaven, tongues appeared, and they began to speak with other languages they had not learned, and they preached the gospel for the first time. The gospel, synonymous with the keys to the kingdom. And the kingdom, the church, came into existence when some 3,000 souls heard and obeyed the gospel, believing, repenting, confessing, and being baptized. Thanks for being with us.
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2: And now, admonition. 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
3: Have you ever started a task that you were pretty confident you would succeed at? You would be able to be successful and accomplish that goal. What if somebody gives you a task? Do you want them to give you a task you can actually complete? Well, God gives Moses a task and then tells him, but it's not going to work out. God does that with his prophets sometimes. God will send Moses to Pharaoh, and he will tell Moses, "You tell Pharaoh to let my people go." And then he tells Moses, and Pharaoh won't listen. Pharaoh won't do it. "So God, why are you sending me?" "Because I am going to deliver my people with a strong and mighty hand." God gave Pharaoh an opportunity, but he already knew Pharaoh wasn't going to give in, and Pharaoh would bring his own judgment to bear. Are you willing to hear God today?
2: For more from the Collierville Church of Christ, visit colliervillecoc.org.
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0: No matter what else is happening in the world. There is always good news today. Welcome to Good News Today, the program where you will always find good news, no matter what else is happening in the world. I'm Jim Dearman, your host for Good News Today. Thanks for joining us once again. Let me tell you, as always, what's coming your way on today's program. Of course, our devotional time begins every program. That consists of our scripture reading, beautiful singing, and then a brief study of our scripture. And today, that scripture reading comes from the Old Testament. From 1 Samuel, we're going to look at chapter 15, verses 16 through 23, and see some very important principles established there about obedience and what true obedience is. And following our devotional time, it's another Cody's Corner segment. And Cody has been featuring some great object lessons if you've been with us recently. And today, he deals with the subject of salt. And of course, we know Jesus said, "You are the salt of the earth. You will not want to miss this. And walking and talking through Proverbs with Freddie Clayton comes your way a little bit later on. And he deals today with Proverbs 24, verses 30 through 34, another segment you will not want to miss. And our final segment is our G&T Q&A, our question and answer. And the question, what does it mean to witness for Christ? And is that something we can do today? We'll look at it, of course, as always, from the Word of God. Right now, let's look at the Word of God and read our text from 1 Samuel chapter 15, verses 16 through 23. Then Samuel said to Saul, "Be quiet, and I will tell you what the Lord said to me last night." And he said to him, "Speak on." So Samuel said, "When you were little in your own eyes, were you not head of the tribes of Israel? And did not the Lord anoint you king over Israel? Now the Lord sent you on a mission and said, 'Go and utterly destroy the sinners, the Amalekites, and fight against them until they are consumed.' Why then did you not obey the voice of the Lord? Why did you swoop down on the spoil and do evil in the sight of the Lord?" And Saul said to Samuel, "But I have obeyed the voice of the Lord and gone on the mission on which the Lord sent me and brought back Agag, king of Amalek. I have utterly destroyed the Amalekites, but the people took of the plunder, sheep and oxen, the best of the things which should have been utterly destroyed, to sacrifice to the Lord your God in Gilgal." So Samuel said, "Has the Lord as great delight in burnt offerings and sacrifices as in obeying the voice of the Lord? Behold, to obey is better than sacrifice, and to heed than the fat of rams. For rebellion is as the sin of witchcraft, and stubbornness is as iniquity and idolatry. Because you have rejected the word of the Lord, he also has rejected you from being king."

0: we're back for the study portion of our devotional time, and we just read from 1 Samuel chapter 15, verses 16 through 23. Of course, you go back to the first part of the chapter 15 here. Saul, of course, is the first king of the United Kingdom, and he was told to go and to destroy the Amalekites. And of course, when you look at verse 1, Samuel, the prophet of God, had given Saul God's instructions. The Lord sent me to anoint you king over his people, over Israel. Now, therefore, heed the voice of the words of the Lord. Thus says the Lord of hosts, I will punish Amalek for what he did to Israel, how he ambushed him on the way when he came up from Egypt. Then the command was, now go and attack Amalek and utterly destroy all that they have and do not spare them. Everything, everyone was to be destroyed. Now, when we come back to our reading, we see that obviously Saul did not completely carry out the commandment from God that had been given through Samuel. And so he contended that he had back up at verse 13 after Samuel went to Saul and said to him, Saul said to him, blessed are you of the Lord. And here's what Saul said there. I have performed the commandment of the Lord. Well, he had not performed the commandment of the Lord, not completely. So down back to verse 16 now, our reading. Then Samuel said to Saul, be quiet and I'll tell you what the Lord said to me last night. And that's where our reading begins. Notice how verse 17 begins. So Samuel said, when you were little in your own eyes, were you not head of the tribes of Israel? Isn't that an interesting expression? When you were little in your own eyes, in other words, it's equivalent to saying, when you were humble, when you were truly humble, but you are no longer humble. In other words, pride had entered the picture. And from the book of Proverbs, many other passages, but Proverbs 16:18, pride goes before destruction and a haughty spirit before a fall. Oh, if that had been ever fulfilled in anyone, it was fulfilled in Saul, the first king of the United Kingdom, because he did fall, was ultimately destroyed in battle. A tragic end to a wonderful beginning, a beginning in which he was humble, little in his own eyes, but he did not maintain that humility. You know, the Lord in the great Sermon on the Mount began with, blessed are the poor in spirit, for theirs is the kingdom of heaven. Again, poor in spirit, equivalent to the idea of genuine humility. And of course, God resists the proud, gives grace to the humble, as James reminds us in James 4 and verse 6. The Bible is replete with warnings about being lifted up with pride, and it is replete with admonitions to be genuinely humble and to recognize our dependence completely upon the God of heaven. Well, now notice, to obey is better than to sacrifice. That's the statement that is made down in verse 22. This is after Saul had said, well, notice how he shifted the responsibility on the problem there. They had not utterly destroyed. They took the spoil. He even brought King Agag, the king of the Amalekites, back. But he said, the people, verse 21, the people took up the plunder, sheep and oxen, the best of the things which should have been utterly destroyed. But notice, they took them for a good purpose. They had great motives. They took them to sacrifice to the Lord your God in Gilgal. Well, what was Samuel's response? Well, now that you've told me this, did he say, well, that makes all the difference in the world? No, he didn't say that. He said, has the Lord as great delight in burnt offerings and sacrifices as in obeying the voice of the Lord? And here's the key phrase. Here's the key statement. Behold, to obey is better than sacrifice, and to heed than the fat of rams. Now, does that mean that sacrifices were not a part of God's commandments under the old covenant? Animal sacrifices? Of course they were. But the key is the Amalekites were to be completely destroyed. They were not to save anything for any kind of purpose, whether it was a noble purpose or not. It's not enough to honor God based upon what we think is right and honorable to God. It's what God has said we're to do to honor Him. So think about that in the few minutes we have left. Notice, to obey is better than sacrifice. Sacrificing, meaning sacrificing something other than what God has specified. Well, we could spend a lot of time talking about some examples of that. Cain and Abel, Genesis chapter 4. Cain offered the fruit of the ground. Abel offered the firstlings of his flock, and the sacrifice of Abel was accepted. Sacrifice of Cain was rejected. Why? Because Cain substituted. He sacrificed, but he substituted something else other than what God had specified. Because we know from reading Scripture that Abel offered by faith. Hebrews 11:4 tells us. We know that faith comes by hearing the Word of God. Therefore, we conclude God told these men what to offer, and Abel, by faith, obeyed, while Cain did not. What about Nadab and Abihu? Nadab and Abihu in Leviticus chapter 10, the Bible says they offered strange fires, the King James says, or profane fires, the New King James says. That is, they offered fire and the incense that came from a different location than the altar that was specified from which they were to obtain that fire. It was fire. Were they insincere in what they did? Nothing said about that. But they simply substituted other than what God had specified. Well, very quickly, to obey is better not only than to sacrifice something other than what God has specified, but to obey is better than to substitute things that rule out obedience completely. Think about it. Faith only. Faith only rules out obedience completely. Prayer to save the non-Christian, the so-called sinner's prayer, that rules out obedience altogether. What about feelings? When we rely on feelings, we've ruled out obedience to God altogether. This is a great statement that Samuel made, and it has application to us today, obviously. To obey is better than to sacrifice. Well, that's all the time we have for our devotional time. Time now to hear a great, great segment from Cody Boston about salt, how it improves and how it makes us thirsty. Here's Cody Boston.
1: Welcome to Cody's Corner. Today I want to talk to you about salt. In Matthew 5 and verse 13, we're called to be the salt of the earth. What does that mean? Well, first let's think about salt and what we use it for. I had a friend in college that everything he ate, it didn't matter if it was a bowl of French fries and they were already extremely salty, he would pour more salt on those French fries. If it was a basket of chips at maybe a Mexican restaurant, he would pour more salt on those chips. He loved salt. Now, why would he do that? Because to him, it improved the taste of the food. And for us, we will put salt on things to improve the taste of whatever it is we're eating. We like to make it taste better. So salt, in a way, it improves. Also, one thing I want to examine about salt is as we eat something that's extremely salty, we find ourselves becoming very thirsty, don't we? The more salt that we eat, the thirstier we get. So salt improves the taste of food, but it also kind of makes us thirsty. And so there are other aspects of salt we could talk about, but those are the two aspects I want to focus on for the short time that we have right now. As we think about what it means to be the salt of the earth, I want to think about those two functions of salt. First of all, salt improves. To be the salt of the earth means we are people that improve this earth. We are people that improve the lives of those around us. In the workplace, we're the people that improve the environment of the workplace. Not because we're great, but because Jesus has empowered us to be something better. Because God gives us strength to be something better. Because we've been forgiven and we've experienced peace and hope and joy and love and forgiveness. That helps us to improve the lives of others because our attitude obviously should improve as well, right? And so one function for us as salt of the earth is to improve it, to make it better. So ask yourself, are you making the places you go, are you making those environments, are you making the lives of people that you come into contact with better? Also, salt makes people thirsty. In a sense, in a spiritual sense, I want us to think about that aspect of salt. To make someone thirsty is to make someone need something, need water, need something to drink in that sense. But what if we're making someone thirsty for Christ? Meaning the way that we live and the attitude that we have and the joy that we seem to be experiencing or the peace that we seem to have found or just the excitement that we have in our lives, people see that and they want a piece of that. They want to be able to experience that joy and that peace and that happiness. And so they want to know how you got to that place. And that's an opportunity for you to make people thirsty for your Savior, to make them crave Jesus the way that you crave Jesus. As the salt of the earth, we need to be improving this place, improving the areas that we live, our communities, our workplaces, our schools, our shopping areas, wherever we may go. We need to be improving those environments. We need to also be making people thirsty. You know, sometimes as Christians, we can be some of the most negative and sad and depressed people. Have we forgotten what Jesus has done for us? Remember that sacrifice. Remember that forgiveness, that hope, and that joy. And allow that to be something that pushes you to live a better life and to improve the areas that you may be. To improve your schools and your communities, your homes, your environments. And to make people thirsty for a Savior that can completely change their lives. Are you improving? And are you making people thirsty? Are you making people desire Jesus? Well, that's it for my corner of the world. I hope you have a blessed day.
0: Isn't that a great object lesson? Great application. Salt improves things, and salt makes us thirsty. And what a beautiful spiritual application Cody made from that. Well, another beautiful spiritual application will be coming your way in just a few moments with Walking and Talking Through Proverbs after we take a brief, very important information break. You may have questions or comments about Good News Today. 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
0: 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We'd like to hear from you. Hearing from our viewers is always good news to us. We certainly hope you'll take advantage of the contact information we've just given you. We'd love to hear from you. We'd like to enroll you in our Bible Correspondence course. 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We want you to like us on Facebook and follow us on Twitter. We'd love to hear from you. Right now, we're going to hear from Freddie Clayton, Walking and Talking Through Proverbs.
3: The Old Testament book of Proverbs will assist us today just as much when it was written, if we're willing to seek it. Question is, are you? Proverbs chapter 24, beginning at verse 30 and continuing through verse 34. I went by the field of the lazy man and by the vineyard of the man devoid of understanding. And there it was, all grown with thorns. Its surface was covered with nettles. Its stone wall was broken down. When I saw it, I considered it well. I looked on it and received instruction. A little sleep, a little slumber, a little folding of hands to rest. So shall your poverty come like a prowler and your need like an armed man. Let us attempt to learn to become wiser from this inspired valuation. This fellow did not go on purpose to see it. But as he passed by, he observed the possible fruitfulness of the ground. A proper thing to do, hopefully, because I've done the same thing myself. Saying, that is some good-looking dirt. He makes an assessment regarding the management of the land, as I have done as well. He sees a field and a vineyard that though the soil was capable, there was nothing growing in them but thorns and nettles, which is a prickly bramble weed. Not here and there, they were growing everywhere as this piece of property was overrun with this vegetation that preaches a lesson. And if there had been any fruit, well, it had been eaten by animals because there was no protection, as this field and vineyard were surrounded by a broken down wall. Friends, a wall that does not protect from that which can come in from without is pretty much worthless. Here we see the testimony of laziness as the offspring of willing ignorance and mental lethargy. From this example, we can see that the finest possessions may be wasted. Property, talent, influence, opportunity. See what a great difference there is between some and others in the management even of their worldly affairs and how little some consult their reputation, not caring that they proclaim to the world their slothfulness in the obvious effects of it to all that pass by, shamed by their neighbor's diligence, their work ethic. And notice especially verse 32, when I saw it, I considered it well, I looked on it and received instruction. This is exactly what we must do, receive instruction. Not just about this, but everything God is trying to instruct us in. Those who are to give instruction to others must receive instruction themselves, and that instruction may be received not only from what we read and hear, but also from what we can see. Not only from what we see of the works of God, but what we see of the attitudes and actions, or inactions, as this case is, of man. Not only from man's good conduct, but also from their evil or slothful conduct. Solomon reckoned that he received instruction by this sight, though it did not suggest to him any new lesson, but only reminded him of an observation he himself had previously made. And what was that? The irrational folly of the sluggard, when he has that work that needs to be done, he's dozing in bed and he cries, I need a little bit more sleep, a little more slumber. And still it will be a little more and a little more till he slept his eyes out, and instead of being rested and prepared by his sleep for business, as wise men are, he's dulled and confused and made good for nothing. Are we really surprised that certain misery is his lot? The comparison continues as his poverty is pictured as coming as one that travels. It is constantly coming nearer and nearer to him and will be upon him sooner than expected and will seize him as irresistibly as an armed man, a highwayman that will strip him of all he has. Friends and brethren, this is just as applicable now as when Solomon wrote it. It applies not only to our worldly business to show what a scandalous thing slothfulness is in itself and how injurious to the family, but to the affairs of our soul as well it applies. Get up and get busy immediately. Therefore, my beloved brethren, be steadfast, immovable, always abounding in the work of the Lord, knowing that your labor is not in vain in the Lord. 1 Corinthians 15. Verse 58. Join us next time as we continue walking and talking through Proverbs.
0: Another great segment from Freddie Clayton, as always. Coming up, it's our G&T Q&A. The question we mentioned earlier, what does it mean to witness for Christ? We'll deal with that after another brief break.

And we're back for our final segment. It's our G&T Q&A. We've already mentioned the question a couple of times. Here it is again, though. What does it mean to witness for Christ? Well, what it means to witness for Christ is something that doesn't pertain to us today. Now, I know that term witnessing for Christ is used a great deal in the religious world, but we really are not able to witness for Christ, because a witness is someone who has actually seen something. If you're called to be a witness to an accident, let's say, in a court proceeding, then you're called to be a witness because you witnessed the accident. In other words, it's something you saw. But in the spiritual sense, witnessing was something that pertained to those who actually had been with Christ, who had seen Him. John describes that process for us very beautifully in 1 John chapter 1. Let's read a few verses beginning from verse 1. That which was from the beginning, which we have heard, which we have seen with our eyes, which we have looked upon and our hands have handled concerning the Word of Life, capital W, meaning Jesus, the life was manifested. We have seen, and listen to it, and bear witness and declare to you that eternal life which was with the Father and was manifested to us. So, John, the other apostles, and others who were with the Lord were witnesses of His majesty, witnesses of His miracles, etc. We can tell others of the Christ, and we must do that. Indeed, as Christians, that's our responsibility. But to say that we witness for Christ is a misnomer. Thanks for being with us for another edition of Good News Today.

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0: It's 53 degrees.
2: 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This is Are You Listening? 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
3: In 1 John 4 and verse 10, the Bible says, "In this is love, not that we loved God, but that He loved us and sent His Son to be the propitiation for our sins." Oh, dear friends, can you think of a sweeter way to begin a broadcast talking about what perfect love does? God loves us. He sent His Son to be the propitiation or the payment or the ransom for us. Let's think about this today as we discuss what perfect love does. Thank you to our Jay Webb for his kind words. Jay always introduces our program and closes out our program in such a gracious and welcoming way. You'll hear Jay in our broadcast in a few moments with a free study offer. Then he'll come back a little bit later to tell you about a free online Bible course that we offer. 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We appreciate you tuning in to our broadcast and to study along with us. And today our study will be part of our Are You Studying series. And this is where we look at a book of the Bible and we go through it book, chapter, and verse. We've been looking through 1 John chapter 4 for some time. And today we're going to consider, by way of introduction, verses 11 through 15 as a summary. And then we want to come back and conclude with verses 16 through 21. That's a lot to cover, but we can do it. And we may study a subject that you will hear that we have other studies before this certain subject. If you contact us at info, that's I-N-F-O, at internationalgospelhour.com, tell us what you're looking for. For example, you may want to look at a study from the first chapter of 1 John. We will be glad to share those links with you and to line you up an opportunity to hear those programs as well. You can also find them at our website at internationalgospelhour.com. Now, in our previous two studies of what perfect love does, we spent time in 1 John 4:11 through 15. We learned that perfect love instructs. It instructs through the Spirit that speaks unto us through the complete revelation, the Holy Bible, that teaches us and is sufficient to guide man. That's 2 Timothy 3:16 and 17 and 2 Peter 1:20 through 21. Perfect love instructs of the one hope for man. We note that from 1 John 4, verse 14, that through His grace and the redemption that is in Christ, how thankful we are for His blood that is offered as the propitiation, again, a payment, a ransom, that is the purchase price of the declaration of righteousness, as well as the destruction by remission of one's sins, Acts 2, verse 38. Perfect love also instructs how the child of God should walk faithful to the Lord. Verse 15, confessing Jesus as the Son of God prior to one's obedience, Acts 8:37, Romans 10, 9 and 10, and as one is obedient unto God, confessing Him by life, Matthew 10, 32 through 33, and even confessing sins as one walks in the light, 1 John 1, 7 through 10. So, dear friends, the Word of God instructs us of obedience, hope, and faithfulness, and you know, friends, we wish every listener to know of God's will and to respond in obedience, embrace that eternal hope, and to walk faithfully with God. We realize our broadcast may create questions and create curiosity of further study. We have a wonderful in-home study about questions that we think will be of help, and folks, we'd like to send it to you absolutely free. And here's our Jay Webb with all the details.
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4: 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We trust this study will help with answers to questions you may have. 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
3: And now, friends, as we continue our study of what perfect love does, let's go back to 1 John chapter 4, and now let's read verses 16 through 21. And we have known and believed the love that God has for us. God is love, and he who abides in love abides in God and God in him. Love has been perfected among us in this, that we may have boldness in the day of judgment, because as he is, so are we in this world. There is no fear in love, but perfect love casts out fear, because fear involves torment, but he who fears has not been made perfect in love. We love him because he first loved us. If someone says, I love God and hates his brother, he is a liar. For he who does not love his brother whom he has seen, how can he love God whom he has not seen? And this commandment we have from him, that he who loves God must love his brother also. Okay, friends, we see how perfect love instructs. How about the next one? Perfect love indwells. That's verses 16 through 18. How does it do it? Well, it is a daily reminder. It reminds us daily. I mean, the verse 16 here is the reminding verse. You look back, but you also look ahead. You know, in Ephesians 3, 20 and 21, Paul said, Now to him who is able to do exceedingly, abundantly, above all, that we ask or think according to the power that works in us, to him be glory in the church by Christ Jesus to all generations, forever and ever. Amen. God is able to indwell in our lives and make a great difference, and this reminds us daily. Verse 17, well, it refreshes us eternally. Not only boldness in the day of judgment, boldness in love now and then. You know, Paul said in Philippians 1:21, for me to live is Christ, and to die is gain. You see, while he lives, it refreshes us eternally. In doing some research, and I'm going to go back at this date well over 60 years ago, in a teacher's annual lesson commentary from 1957, page 249, said this, If we cultivate and exercise the same kind of love which Jesus manifested here on earth, we will be like him, and being like him, we may go boldly into the judgment. Wow, that's powerful. But perfect love indwells, not only reminding the Christian daily and refreshes one eternally, but it also resists diligently. Verse 18 there, that word fear, referring to terror or dread which a slave would entertain toward his cruel master, a fear of what that master might do all of a sudden. But that's not the case with the child of God. What a wonderful relationship we have as a servant of God. Romans 6, 17 and 18. But God be thanked you were the servants of sin. You were the bondslave of sin, but you have obeyed from the heart that form of doctrine which was delivered you. Being then made freed from sin, you became the servants of righteousness. You're a bondservant of righteousness, and the master treats you better. I once again turn to the teacher's annual lesson commentary. I'm going to go back to the year 1965 on page 127. The reason that there is no fear in love is because the one who loves is forever trying to do that which is pleasing to God. And if one does that which God commands, what is there for him to fear? Wonderful thought. Think of the perfected love of God and the difference it makes daily in one's life to one continually maturing and changing one for good. Friends, what a wonderful thought of the perfect love of God and how it indwells. Now, I want to pause here, go back to our J-Web, He's going to tell you about an exceptional online Bible course that we offer through our friends at World Bible School.
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3: Finally, dear friends, from 1 John 4, verses 19 through 21, perfect love influences. Now, friends, when we look back in verse 19, it influences us because we love Him because His influence, He first loved us. In verses 20 and 21, we are reminded that if we love God and hate our brother, we're missing it. But perfect love will influence our relationships. You know, influence among others is so important. Jesus depicted it as a light in the world, Matthew 5:16. Paul said to the Corinthian brethren, "Be ye followers of me, as I also am of Christ," 1 Corinthians 11:1. In 1 Peter 2 and verse 21, Peter reminds us that we are to follow in the steps of Christ. Lives that are complete in Him and perfected in love. You see, His love perfects us in instruction, in indwelling, and in influence. The old man was once asked, this old man who'd been a Christian for many, many years, "How do you sum up life?" And he simply said, "Jesus loves me, this I know, for the Bible tells me so." From our three studies together, dear friends, and our summary, again, perfect love instructs us through His Word, the Holy Bible. Thus, it will indwell in one's life and in turn influence other people toward Christ. How thankful we are for the words of Jesus about faith in John 8:24, the necessity of faith and repentance in Luke 13, verse 3, the necessity of confession of Him in Matthew 10, 32 and 33, His command of baptism in Mark 16 and verse 16 and Matthew 28 verse 19. And how He told the church to be faithful unto death and He would give them a crown of life, Revelation 2:10. His perfect love continues to instruct this day. Let's be obedient. Let's continue these studies together another time. I'm Jeff Archie. And friends, keep listening.
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5: Good morning. Psalm 23, verses 1 through 4. The Lord is my shepherd, I shall not want. He makes me lie down in green pastures. Lay down. He leads me beside still waters. Be still. He restores my soul. Be refreshed. He leads me in paths of righteousness for His name's sake. Don't do that. Do this. Even though I walk through the valley of the shadow of death, I will fear no evil, for You are with me. I shall not want. I will not fear. No worries, no fear. Why? You are with me. That reminds me of what Peter wrote in 1 Peter 5. Cast all your cares on Him, because He cares for you. With the Lord as my shepherd, I can
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6: 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If you follow Him and His Word, you will come to know the true meaning of life.

And the son came to himself and said, I'll arise and go to my father, and I'll say to him, Father, I've sinned against heaven and in thy sight. I'm not worthy to be called your son any longer, so make me a hired servant. And he arose and came to his father. But the father said to his servants, Bring forth quickly the best robe and put it on him, and put a ring on his hands and shoes on his feet, and bring that fatted calf and kill it, and let us eat and make merry. For this my son was dead, and he's alive again. He was lost and is found.

0: Welcome again to Counterpoint. I'm Mike Hickson. With me today, B.J. Clark. B.J., it's always good to be with you and to talk about Scripture.
1: My pleasure.
0: B.J., today we talk about the theme, God Will Forgive You. I think that there are probably a lot of folks that have bought into the concept that has been spun by the devil, that God really doesn't care whether you're saved or lost. How do you counter this idea that God isn't really that interested in you as a human being?
1: From Genesis to Revelation, God makes it clear on the canvas of Holy Scripture that He loves men. He loves the sinner. He wants to save us. And there's nothing we've done that God would not be willing to forgive if we're willing to repent and to do what He's asked us to do. Think about it. Mike, just cut right to the most unbelievable part of this. The very same people that killed His Son. Mm-hmm. Peter said, "You with wicked and lawless hands have crucified and slain the Son of God," Acts chapter 2. And then the same group, He tells, "If you'll call on the name of the Lord, you'll be saved." But then He tells that same group how to call on the name of the Lord 17 verses later, Acts 2:38, "Repent and be baptized, every one of you, in the name of Jesus Christ, for the remission of sins." You mean to tell us that we can kill the very Son of God, shed His blood, and still be forgiven by God? Yes, that is what I'm telling you.
0: What a marvelous thought. B.J., I know that there are probably some people who are watching, and I know that you citing Acts chapter 2 probably very helpful to them, because in their heart of hearts, they're thinking, you know what, you just have no idea what I've done,
1: right,
0: or where I've been. And there are some people that they feel as if they are so mired in a life of sin that there is no way God could forgive them or would forgive them. And I guess, in short, they feel beyond the scope of human redemption. What would you say to somebody like that?
1: I would try to point them to those passages like 1 Timothy 1:15, Christ, this is a faithful saying, it's worthy of all acceptation. Christ Jesus came into the world to save sinners, of whom I'm chief, Paul wrote. Paul is the chief of sinners in his mind, as he labeled himself, knew that he could still be forgiven. He reveled in that forgiveness, rejoiced in it, was amazed by it. I remember a lady saying to me some years ago when I was in Bible study with her, she said, "But preacher, you don't know what I've done. If you knew what I'd done, you wouldn't be studying with me." And I said, "I don't have to know what you've done. God knows already."
0: That's right.
1: But she then volunteered. She said that she had worked in the adult nightclub scene and was, she said, "How many marriages have I helped to destroy by provoking and contributing to the lusts of the flesh?" And she said, I can't look at myself in the mirror." And I said, "Well, here's the good news. David committed adultery with Bathsheba." Mm-hmm. That's not a good thing. "He then conspired to murder her husband." That's obviously a horrible thing. And yet that same man, David, who had been involved in adultery and murder, said, "Have mercy upon me," Psalm 51.
0: That's right.
1: And you remember in those beautiful texts, he says, you know, "Cleanse me from my wickedness." It's a gorgeous text of Scripture.
0: It really is. It really is. And you know, in that same context, he says, "Restore to me the joy of your salvation." And you know, B.J., I get it, that guilt can be a horrible thing. And you know, the Bible says in Proverbs chapter 13, the way of the transgressor is hard. And there are a lot of consequences associated with sin, one of which is this feeling of hopelessness and helplessness.
1: Sin will break you down. It promises you liberty. It gives you slavery. It makes you a slave to a certain lust of the flesh, and then promises, "Oh, this will fulfill you. It'll fill you full." And what did Eve find out, and Adam, who was with her, find out in the garden? That for all the promise that that forbidden fruit held to them, when they were considering whether to eat it or not, the decision that was made led to irreversible consequences as far as certain things in their lives. And sin never does give you the reality of what it promises. It takes you, as someone wrote, it takes you further than you ever wanted to go, keeps you longer than you ever wanted to be kept.
0: That's right.
1: It's a taskmaster.
0: Yeah, you know, Jesus said in John chapter 8, I think in verse 34, whoever commits sin is the servant, the bondservant of sin. But then he goes on to say, but if the Son makes you free, you're free indeed. I think about what Paul wrote in 2 Timothy chapter 2, when he talked about people who are taken captive by the devil to do his will. And really, as you said a moment ago, sin imprisons people. And you know, the devil wants you to think that, you know, you've got liberty, you can do what you want. But really what they are, as Paul points out in Romans chapter 6, look, you are a slave of unrighteousness. And sin is a terrible taskmaster.
1: Right.
0: Sin, it binds people, it blinds them to truth and to to things that are good and right and holy. Go back to Genesis chapter 3. You mentioned the Garden of Eden. The devil sold Eve a bill of goods that was false to the core. He's been doing that since the very beginning of creation, and he's the master of it.
1: You think about the addictions that some people are battling. Some probably watching this very program are battling addiction, and they got into this not deliberately. No one wakes up one morning and says, you know what, I think I'll become a drug addict. I think I'll become addicted to alcohol or cocaine or heroin or whatever the substance might be. I think I'll do that. How does it start? It starts with the promise of a temporary pleasure. Oh, this won't hurt me. It can't hurt me. It will give me more pleasure than it will give me pain. But then they end up finding out. They said, you know what? I'm now chasing a temporary pleasure, but the majority of my life is pain.
0: Oh.
1: It is pain. It is pain and more pain. The good news is, ye shall know the truth, and the truth shall make you free. You can actually be freed from the bondage that Satan and others have, you know, volunteered to step into.
0: Yeah, I want us to go back to that freedom in Christ in just a minute. You mentioned the Apostle Paul, and when Paul wrote in 1 Timothy chapter 1 that he was the chief of sinners, kind of the poster boy or poster child of sin. And, you know, if anyone could have empathized with people living in sin, I think Paul would have been that person.
1: Mm-hmm.
0: And when I look at his travels and his preaching and teaching, what strikes me, Paul didn't write people off and say, you know what, they wouldn't be interested. For example, when he went to the city of Corinth, Corinth was steeped in idolatry, immorality, and yet he spent 18 months there and did some of his best work in a city that was so mired in sin and unrighteousness. And maybe if you would, talk about 1 Corinthians chapter 6, because, I mean, these were people that, I mean, bottom line, man, they were, their lives were out of control.
1: There is, in 1 Corinthians chapter 6, this statement in verse 9 beginning, he talks about, he says, don't you know that the unrighteous will not inherit the kingdom of God? And then he starts enumerating some of the folks that he's talking about. He talks about everything from homosexuality to drunkards, thieves, covetous, extortioners. He just goes on and down and gives a laundry list of things.
0: Sure does.
1: And then says, and such were some of you, but ye are washed, you are sanctified, you are, you know, set apart through Jesus Christ and the Spirit of the Lord Jesus. You've been forgiven and cleansed. You've been washed. Now think about this. I used to be this, but I'm now this. And how come? By the power of the blood of Christ.
0: That's right.
1: It's a wonderful, wonderful thing.
0: You know, BJ, in his second letter, 2 Corinthians chapter 5, in verse 17, Paul said, if any man be in Christ, he is a new creation. He said, old things are passed away. Behold, all things have become new. And you mentioned the fact that they had been washed, the new birth. The new birth affords us a new beginning. And you know, if you were to ask people today, you remember Nicodemus, when Jesus said, Nicodemus, except a man be born again, he cannot see the kingdom of God. Nicodemus thought he was talking about a physical birth. He said, how can a man be born when he's old? Can he enter a second time into his mother's womb and be born? How many people in the world today do you think if you could say, would you like the chance to start over? How many people do you think that would appeal to?
1: Christianity is sometimes called the land of beginning again.
0: Yeah.
1: And there's a beauty to that. And think about the prodigal. He got himself in such a mess that though at first everything looked so glamorous out there in the far country, he ends up waking up with no friends. He's lost and squandered all of the wealth that his father bequeathed upon him. And now he's in a pig pen. And for a Jewish boy represented in the parable to be connected to animals that were considered unclean by them would be the lowest depth of depravity for them. So he's really in a mess. He's in a terrible mess. What does he do? Does he say, I have no options? No, he said, I will arise. I'll go to my father. I'll say, I have sinned. I'm no more worthy to be called your son. And just throw himself on the mercy of his father. And what does the story show us? God will forgive you, because when that prodigal came over the horizon, the father was looking for him. He must have been looking for him on a regular basis. And perhaps, as I heard one preacher say years ago when I was a boy listening to him preach, when he saw him and saw his tattered clothes and condition, he might have thought, well, that's not my boy. My boy doesn't look like that. But wait a minute, that is him. He runs to meet him. He doesn't run to slap him in the face and say, how dare you reproach our family like this. He runs to meet him, kisses him up and down in the sense of fatherly embrace, and he is willing to forgive him and give him a brand new start. Says, bring the best robe, a ring, a fatted calf, shoes on his feet. It's a wonderful, beautiful
0: scene. BJ, it just triggered a thought in my mind, and that is in verse 17, Jesus said about that prodigal son, he came to himself. You know, it might be somebody that could be watching right now, and that light pops off, and they think, you know what, that could be me. You know, I could have this fresh start. And, right. And you know, we talk about the new birth and a new beginning, and I would add to that new blessings.
1: Yes.
0: I mean, look at, you know, he left home with a pocket full of money, and he sees the bright lights, and man, I'm going to go out and have a big time. And what he leaves for, it doesn't work out the way he envisioned. And so he comes home, and look at how the Father lavishes blessings on him. And you know, all the blessings that we enjoy in Christ, you mentioned a moment ago, the people in Corinth, Paul said, you were washed, you were sanctified, you were justified. Maybe talk a little bit about the pardon that we enjoy in Christ. Because I mentioned a moment ago, I wanted us to come back to liberty. The Hebrew writer said, I will be merciful to their unrighteousness, their sins and their iniquities, I will remember no more. That's hard for us to envision, that there's a God in heaven that will not only forgive us, but that he will say, you know what, all that in the past, I'm not bringing it up anymore.
1: That's right. The word justified, we've often kind of done a little play on that word to indicate the very thing you just mentioned. When God forgives, it's just as if I had never sinned. That's amazing that he could blot it out to the degree of never holding it against me. We tend to file away things that people have done to injure and hurt us in case we ever need to bring them up again. Don't get too arrogant, because I'll just remind you of what that thing you did to me. God, when he forgives, he forgets.
0: Yes, he does.
1: And he puts it out of his... It's not as if he divinely does not know we did something, but he divinely chooses not to hold that against us in any way, shape, or form.
0: That's right.
1: He has no memory of it against us. It's not on our record. It's expunged, you might say, from the record by the blood of Christ. And what a glorious thought that is, to know that I, no matter what I feel ashamed of having done in my life, I can know that God's willing to wipe it out and not remember it against me anymore.
0: You know, BJ, that's an awesome thought. And add to that, again, we think about Paul, and Paul knew something about sin. And Paul enjoyed pardon. As a matter of fact, Ananias told him, arise, be baptized, wash away your sins. The very person who knew something about pardon also knew something and wrote about peace. Romans chapter 5, verse 1, he said, being justified by faith, we have peace with God. And Paul not only talked about his peace with God, but he said he had the peace that passes all understanding.
1: Yeah.
0: BJ, can't people today, if they will turn to the Lord, can't they experience that same peace?
1: There's no better way to sleep at night than to sleep in the peaceful knowledge that you are in Christ and Christ is in you. Paul, as you noted, after he saw the Lord on the road to Damascus, he wasn't yet at peace. He now knew, hey, wait a minute, if he's really the Christ, and he is, I've been persecuting followers of the one true Christ, the Messiah. I've been persecuting the church, and that church is the body of Christ. And that's why Jesus had said, Saul, Saul, why persecutest thou me? Saul was persecuting Christians, and yet Jesus said, you're persecuting me.
0: That's right.
1: Now, they would be called Christians in Acts 11, but they were followers of Christ even before that name was officially given. Paul was persecuting them, and what? He couldn't eat. He was in anguish. He couldn't get any relief until Ananias showed up and said,
0: that's right,
1: what are you waiting for? Get up. Be baptized. Wash away your sins, calling on the name of the Lord. And that's when Paul had peace.
0: He did. And you know, BJ, you know, we just, it's really almost like building upon, really building blocks, I guess, in a way. But I think about the new blessings that we enjoy, the pardon, the peace. And you know, you look at the life of Paul and you think, you know, just because we become a Christian doesn't mean that we're immune to trial and trouble and temptation and difficulties in life. And Paul became a great evangelist, a missionary, and he did tremendous good in his lifetime. But I think one of the things that would have added peace to his life was knowing that he had the presence of God in his life. I mean, you think about, as a believer, we're never alone. I think about David saying on one occasion in Psalm 142, he said, no one cares for my soul. Paul, you remember on one occasion said, you know, at my first offense, no man stood with me. All men forsook me. But he didn't just stop there. And because he said, the Lord stood with me and strengthened me. And BJ, don't we need the presence of God in life today?
1: It's so wonderful. What did the Lord tell his apostles? He said, I am with you always, even to the end of the age. I'm with you. That, in fact, Hebrews chapter 13 contributes to that same statement from Matthew 28. In Hebrews 13, Jesus said, I will never leave you nor forsake you.
0: Mm-hmm.
1: And so this fictitious poem called Footprints, in which this man looks over the course of his life, and in the most difficult times of his life, he notices that the two sets of footprints that he had seen in the sand have now turned into one during his most difficult hours. And he assumes that Jesus just abandoned him during those most difficult hours. And Jesus explains in the fictitious poem, no, it wasn't that I abandoned you, it was then that I carried you. And there's a sense in which, figuratively speaking, but actually, providentially, God is there to help me through the difficult hours of life. And he's still there to be available, casting all my care upon him.
0: That's
1: because
0: right.
1: He cares for me, 1 Peter 5 and verse 7.
0: And BJ, don't you love the Hebrew writer in chapter 13 when he said, speaking on behalf of God, I will never leave you nor forsake you. And the fact that, you know, in Psalm 139, the psalmist talked about the fact that God is omnipresent. He is everywhere. And to think there's nowhere that we can go and escape his presence. And we don't want to escape his presence,
1: right,
0: because we want to bask in his presence day by day and to know. And you know, as a Christian, again, we think about all these great new blessings that we enjoy. The privilege of prayer, you mentioned a moment ago, casting all our cares on him because he cares for us. What a blessing to be able to approach the throne of God. I mean, could you imagine having in your pocket or in your cell phone the number of the president or some powerful person in America or around the world, in the world that could immediately help you or listen to you and give you counsel and encourage you. But we have a Father that we can go to 24/7. And we're not going to get a busy signal. We're not going to be put, it's not going to go automatically to voicemail. He's going to listen to us.
1: Paul was imprisoned when he wrote Philippians, and he said in chapter 4, "Be anxious for nothing, but in everything by prayer and supplication with thanksgiving, let your requests be made known unto God." And he makes a statement in verse 5 of that text, "The Lord is at hand." Now, what does that mean? Some commentators say that Paul thought the second coming was about to happen at any minute, and he was erroneously writing that he thought the Lord was... No. I remember when I was growing up and I'd get sick, my mom's nearness was a comfort to me.
0: That's right.
1: She'd bring me the chicken noodle soup, tuck me in, give me the castor oil or whatever she thought was going to make me feel better. But then I remember her walking away and saying, "Son, if you need anything at all, I'm right here." That nearness communicated a sense of warmth and comfort to me.
0: That's right.
1: And I know that God is near us. He's with us in the darkest hours. You ever go to one of those caverns where they get you in there and they turn the lights out?
0: Yeah.
1: Our only child at the time was a toddler when that happened. And when they turned the lights out, he did not like it one bit. He screamed and wailed and shrieked, and I just reached for him in the dark and found him, picked him up, and I'm holding him. And the lights aren't out all that long, but in his mind, I'm sure it seemed like an eternity. But I'm patting him on the back, and I said, "It's okay, it's all right, I'm here, I'm okay." He starts calming down, even though it's still dark.
0: Mm-hmm.
1: The thing that made him shriek in terror is still there, but he's not as terrified. Why?
0: That's right.
1: He's in his Father's arms, and he knows he's got me. And God cares about us and has us in his divine hand of providence.
0: That's right, and I think that's a wonderful story that I think illustrates the fact that that we have that same comfort in God the Father. BJ, what about the promise of life beyond this life? You know, there are a lot of people that, they think about their broken life and their sin, their unrighteousness, and the whole idea of enjoying forgiveness and peace. And I mean, but then to think about, you mean to tell me that God would give me a place with him in heaven? And he will.
1: Yeah.
0: And you know, this isn't just pie in the sky stuff. This is real. And so as a John said that this is the promise he's promised us, eternal life. So what about that hope of heaven?
1: It's the very thing that keeps us going on days that aren't so good. It's the thing that keeps us going when we buried a loved one in Christ. It's the thing that, Paul writes in Titus chapter 1, in hope of eternal life. And look, let's face it, and I'm not trying to be morbid here when I say this, but I realize as I think about it sometimes, I have likely lived more years than I have left to live on this planet. And I see my grandchild growing up and see the time that I want to spend with my wife. And I see all these things, and life is passing by so rapidly. And sometimes I want to slow it down.
0: Yeah.
1: Slow it down. Here's the good news. I'm going to be okay, because there is life beyond this life. This is not the end. It is a means to an end.
0: Yeah.
1: Jesus Christ left, and he went to heaven, and he's coming back. And he's going to take me to live with him someday, and with all who've died in Christ. And so no matter what kind of blue day I may be having, I can recognize, in Christ, I'm fine. If I die of an aneurysm I don't even know I have, in the next 10 seconds, I'm okay. If he comes and blares that trumpet and he's coming back in the next 10 seconds, I'm okay because I'm in Christ. 1 John 2:25, make it verse 28. And now, little children, abide in him that when he shall appear, we may have confidence before him and not be ashamed at his coming. That's a wonderful thought, is that I can anticipate a second coming, not dread it.
0: That's great. BJ, we've got about 2 minutes left. To those who may be watching who feel like they're beyond hope, what do you say to encourage them and to get them where they need to be?
1: I'd say look to the cross and watch the blood dripping from your Savior's brow. Watch the blood dripping from his head, his hands, his feet. And as it pools beneath the cross and you see it pooling there, recognize that's for you. That's because he loves you. And that blood is so powerful, it can cleanse you, wash you, sanctify you, justify you, and make it just as if you'd never sinned, and can add you to the church. How? The book of Acts tells us how. You hear the word, you've heard it today in this program. Mm-hmm. You know the gospel. Do you believe Jesus Christ is the Son of God? If you do, then that's the way to be saved, because it leads you to the steps that lead you to salvation.
0: Right.
1: But if you don't believe, you'll be condemned, John 3:18, and you'll die in your sins, John 8:24. And then to repent of your sins, as all men everywhere have been commanded to do, Acts 17:30. And the goodness of God makes you want to repent, Romans 2:4. And then I confess his sweet name unto salvation, Romans 10:9 and 10. And then as a penitent, confessing believer, I'm baptized into Christ to put on Christ, Galatians 3:27, cleansed by the blood of Christ, Acts 22:16, added to the church of Christ, Acts 2:47. Now I get to live for Christ so that someday I get to live with Christ. That's really what it's all about.
0: Yes, it is. And BJ, we've talked about Paul in this program a number of times. And you know, Paul in Galatians chapter 2, verse 20, talked about Christ. He said, who loved me and gave himself for me. And so if we can just somehow come to that understanding, and then as you said, obey the gospel of Christ, be in Christ, live with Christ one day, what a great thought.
1: Amen.
0: Thank you for being with us. Hope to see you back here next week. Until then, God bless.

0: There was once an old country doctor that was very benevolent to the people he knew that could not pay their bills. He would often check his books for debts that had not been paid. Sometimes he would place a red mark through those debts and write, "Forgiven, unable to pay." The patient was released from the debt, and the doctor absorbed the loss himself. Years went by, and the good doctor died. His widow, going through
1: his
0: belongings, found the ledger.
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3: Let's make the most of a minute. Someone said to me, "Jesus couldn't have been just a good man." I said, "What do you mean?" She said that some of her associates believed that Jesus was a good man, but they didn't believe he was the Son of God. She went on to say that this reasoning is flawed. You see, Jesus claimed to be the Son of God. If that isn't true, then he is either a liar or he's insane. Now, since it's obvious from his public teaching that he was not insane, then only two possibilities exist. Either he is good and the Son of God, or he's a liar and therefore not good. Jesus Christ is the Son of God, and he's very good. In 1 Peter 2 and verse 21, the Bible says, "Christ also suffered for us, leaving us an example that we should follow his steps, who did no sin, neither was deceit found in his mouth." I'm Glenn Colley from the Church of Christ, hoping you make the most of your minutes.

Ladies and gentlemen, thank you very much for watching the Fountain of Life television program today. My name is Larry Acuff. I am the preacher for the Lithia Springs Church of Christ in Lithia Springs, Georgia. Now, for those of you who may not be acquainted with the Atlanta area, some will and some will not. 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You can also stream our services on the Lord's Day. If you are not able to worship with the Church of Christ in your community, maybe you're sick, not able to do that day, simply go to the Lithia Springs Church of Christ.com website, click on streaming, and you will be able to hear the sermon on Sunday morning as well as on Sunday evening. 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Now, if you want to take a free Bible correspondence course and maybe you don't have access to the internet, simply give us a call at 877-700-0559. 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Now, let me mention a couple other things. I do have a lesson for today, but let me mention a couple of things. Number one, if you have a question that you would like answered on this program, if you will either send that to us, Post Office Box 15, Lithia Springs, Georgia, 30122. Go on our website and give us the question. Give us a call at 877-700-0559. We will be glad to answer that question in the future on this program. We will accumulate questions, and then at some point we will answer these questions. Now, if you have a question that you would like answered more quickly, if you just leave a message either on our website or on our phone system, I will be more than glad to return your call. Second thing I want to remind you of, we are not asking for money. This program is supported by the Lithia Springs Church of Christ 100%. We don't ask folks, we don't ask you to send money. We are simply asking you to take your Bible and come to an understanding of truth. In Revelation chapter number 22 and verse number 17, the Bible says, "The bride and the spirit say, Come. Let him that heareth say, Come. Let him that is athirst come. Whosoever will, let him come and drink of the fountain of the water of life freely." And then in Revelation 21, verse 6, John records, "I am the Alpha and the Omega. I am the beginning and the end. And he will give unto them that is athirst to drink of the fountain of the water of life freely." That's what we are endeavoring to do, to help people come to an understanding of the will of God. I want to direct your attention today as we turn to the book. If you got a copy of the Bible or maybe you're taking notes, turn your Bible to the book of Acts, chapter number 8. We're going to be looking at verses 26 through verse 39. But I want to focus first of all on that verse 39. The Bible tells us in verse 39, now let me kind of bring you up to date a little bit on it. The eunuch has been baptized and he comes up out of the water. And the Bible says that when he came up out of the water, the Spirit of the Lord called away Philip, and the eunuch saw him no more, and he went on his way rejoicing. The eunuch went on his way rejoicing.
Now, my friend, you and I think about this. And that is simply this, rejoicing in obedience. You and I rejoice when we are obedient, when we do right, when we know that we've done that which is right. Do you have children? Have you ever had your child on, maybe it's time for school, of course, they get up some morning, or you try to get them up, and they'll say, "Oh, Mama, I don't feel like going down, my stomach hurts, I feel bad." And you say, "Well, now, honey, I wouldn't dare send you to school sick. You stay home." But you know what's interesting? Usually about noon, the child's beginning to feel good. "You know, I think it would help me feel good if I could go to McDonald's." Well, now, think about that just a second. I'm not saying this happens with every child or every parent. But here's what happens sometimes. A child doesn't have his assignment. There's something that needs to be turned in that day. And so the child says, "You know what, I don't want to go to school today because I don't have my assignment, so I'm just gonna get sick and I'm gonna stay home and maybe that'll give me some extra time to do it." You and I must recognize the fact that when we do right, that when we do the will of God, when we are obedient to the gospel of the Lord Jesus Christ, my friend, you and I rejoice in our obedience to the gospel of Christ. And that's what happened to this eunuch. Now, let us go back just a second. In Acts chapter number 8, verses number 26 through verse number 39, the Bible, Philip had been preaching in Samaria. The Spirit of the Lord said, "I want you to go down toward Gaza." And as he did, he saw this chariot, and he heard this Ethiopian. This man was from Ethiopia. He had been to Jerusalem to worship. He was going back to Ethiopia, and he was reading out of the Old Testament prophet. And so the Spirit of the Lord said, "Philip, go join thyself to the chariot." And he heard him read from Isaiah. "He was led as a sheep to the slaughter, and as a lamb dumb before his shearer, so opened he not his mouth." And so Philip asked him a question. He said to this eunuch, "Do you understand what you read?" Now, you know, there are some folks who say, "Well, it doesn't matter whether you understand it or not. Everybody understands the Bible a different way." Well, no, you and I know better than that. And so he asked him the question, "Philip," asked the eunuch, "do you understand what you're reading?" And he said, "Well, how can I except some man should guide me?" And he desired that Philip would come up in the chariot and sit with him. Philip did. And the Bible says that he began at the same scripture and he preached unto him Jesus. Now you and I could stop right there for the rest of this lesson. You and I can go to the book of Acts chapter number 9 and we read about the conversion of Saul. And the Lord appeared unto Saul on the road to Damascus. And so what was the point? What was the theme? Jesus Christ, Jesus of Nazareth, a man approved to God among you by miracles and wonders and signs which God did by him in the midst of you. That was Peter's sermon in Acts chapter 2. Now watch this. In Acts chapter 2, Peter said, "Jesus of Nazareth, a man approved of God among you by miracles and wonders and signs which God did by him in the midst of you, as you yourselves also know." Now we come to Acts chapter 8, and what do we find there? That Philip began at the same scripture and he preached unto him Jesus. As you and I go to Acts chapter number 9 and we see the conversion of Saul, what encounter did he have? He had an encounter with Jesus. When you and I go to the book of Acts chapter number 10 and we read about the household of Cornelius and he sent to Joppa for a man named Peter who's going to tell him words whereby he and his house could be saved. And Peter came and what did he preach to him? He preached unto him Jesus. So now then, as you and I find in Acts chapter 8, that Philip began the same scripture, preaching him Jesus. As they went on their way, they came to a certain water. And the eunuch said, "See, here is water. What doth hinder me to be baptized?" Well, Philip said, "If thou believest, thou mayest." He said, "I believe that Jesus Christ is the Son of God." And they commanded the chariot to stand still, and they both went down into the water, both Philip and the eunuch, and he baptized him. And the Bible says they came up out of the water, that the Spirit of the Lord called away Philip, and the eunuch saw him no more, and he went on his way rejoicing. Now, that's the context of Acts chapter number 8, verses number 26 through verse number 39. Now, there are five things in this passage of Scripture that I want you and I to focus in on our lesson today. When you and I look at this, number one is this, and that was that the eunuch was willing to travel to worship God. Acts 8 and verse number 27.
He had been, listen to this, he had been to Jerusalem to worship. Now, how far is it from Ethiopia to Jerusalem? Now, I'm going to tell you, there are some folks who are so lazy, they won't drive a half a mile to worship God. They'll lay in the bed on Sunday morning and they'll have this idea that I don't need to worship, or I'll worship at Easter or Christmas. I thought about the old boy who was at service one Sunday, and as he was out in the foyer, the preacher asked him, said, don't you think it's time that you became a part of the Lord's army? Oh, he said, I'm already a part of the Lord's army. The preacher said, well, how come it is I only see you at Easter or Christmas? He said, well, I'm in the secret service. There are too many people who are in the secret service. This eunuch, he had gone to Jerusalem, and there are those who have an opportunity to worship God on the first day of the week, on the Lord's Day, and they do not have the audacity, they do not have the determination, they do not have the claim to get up and to go and worship God on the Lord's Day. God forbid that these individuals can learn, perhaps maybe that they will learn the truth and be obedient. This man had gone to Jerusalem to worship. Now, how far was it? Well, I don't know exactly. Maybe some of you smart folks who know a lot about maps figured out. Maybe you can even get a GPS and ask the question, how far is it from Ethiopia to Jerusalem? And maybe it'll tell you. But now my research tells me that it's somewhere, depending on where he was in Ethiopia, that it would be somewhere between 12 and 1,500 miles. I saw several figures. 1,000, I saw 12, I saw 1,500. But I'm going to tell you, I believe that we can be safe to say that he had traveled, at least 1,000 miles in order to worship. Acts 8 and verse 27. The Bible says he had gone to Jerusalem to worship. He was willing to travel in order to worship God. My friend, worship is so vital. The Bible says in John chapter number 4, the Bible says that God is a spirit, and they that worship Him must worship Him in spirit and in truth. In Hebrews chapter number 10 and verse number 25, the Bible says, forsaking not the assembling of yourselves together as the manner of some is, but exhorting one another, and so much the more as you see the day approaching. That man needs to worship God. You and I can go back to the book of Genesis, chapter number 4, and what do we find? That Cain and Abel, they brought offering to the Lord. God rejected the offering of Cain because it was not what he had asked. In the book of Hebrews chapter number 11 and verse number 4, the Bible says that Abel offered unto God a more excellent sacrifice than Cain, by which he obtained witness that he was righteous, God testifying of his gifts, and by it he being dead yet speaketh. The Bible says in Acts chapter number 20 and verse number 7, and upon the first day of the week when the disciples came together to break bread, Paul preached unto him Jesus. In the book of 1 Corinthians 16 verses 1 and 2, Paul said, as I have given order unto the churches of Galatia, even so do ye upon the first day of the week. Let every one of you lay by him in store as God has prospered him, that there be no gatherings when I come. This man was willing to travel in order to worship. You and I need to see the importance. Men spend all week long on themselves. They're satisfying themselves, working, watching television, involved in all kind of recreational activities. And the Bible speaks of the first day of the week being the Lord's Day, that men need to assemble on the first day of the week to worship the Lord. And many folks lay up in the bed. They go to Six Flags. They go to a ball game. They go fishing. They go golfing. They go out on the lake, or they go to a football game, and they forget the fact that Jesus Christ, the Son of God, died, that you and I can be saved from our sin. This Ethiopian, my friend, he was willing to travel 1,000 miles in order to worship God. When you and I look at worship, and the Bible says that God is a spirit, and they that worship Him must worship Him in spirit and in truth. I want to challenge you today. I want to challenge you as you listen to this message to make the determination that you are going to worship God on the Lord's Day. That you will worship God in spirit and in truth. Now, a second thing that I want you and I to understand about this fellow, and that is he had a desire to study the Scriptures. Now, notice what the Bible says in the book of Acts, chapter number 8 and verse number 28.
The Bible says that he was reading from the Scriptures. Now, what Scriptures would he have been reading from? Well, it wasn't the New Testament. The New Testament had not been written. What Scriptures would he have been reading from? He was reading from the Old Testament, and he was reading from the book of Isaiah. Oh, that book that's called the book with the most prophecies. It's called the Messianic Prophecies of Isaiah. That Isaiah prophesied of the coming of Jesus Christ.

And he being not a forgetful hearer, but a doer of the work, this man shall be blessed in his deeds. That Paul said in Acts chapter number 20, Paul said to the elders at Ephesus in verse number 32, and now, listen to this, now I commend you to God and the word of his grace, which is able to build you up and to give you an inheritance. We read the words of David in Psalm number 1, when David said in verse number 1, blessed is the man that walketh not in the counsel of the ungodly, nor standeth in the way of sinners, or sitteth in the seat of the scornful. But his delight, listen to this, his delight is in the law of the Lord, and in his law doth he meditate day and night. Do you and I love the Bible? In Hebrews 4 and verse number 12, the Bible says the word of God is quick, powerful, sharper than any two-edged sword, piercing even to the dividing asunder of soul and spirit, and is a discerner of the intent and the thought of the heart. You and I need to take the Word of God in 2 Peter 3 and verse number 18. The Bible says, grow in the grace and knowledge of our Lord Jesus Christ. In 2 Peter chapter number 1, you remember that Paul or Peter said, besides this, giving all diligence, add to your faith virtue, and to virtue knowledge. This eunuch, he had a desire to know the Word of God. He had a desire to study the Word of God. You and I will face this book in the day of judgment. The Bible says every idle word that man shall speak, he'll give an account thereof in the day of judgment. In Revelation 20, 11 through 15, the Bible talks about the books being opened. Jesus, John 12, 48, says that these words will judge us. And so, my friend, does not seem reasonable that you and I ought to have a love? David said, thy word is a lamp to my feet. It is a light unto my pathway. David said, thy word have I hid in my heart that I might not sin against thee. The word of God. This Ethiopian, he was willing to travel in order to worship. This Ethiopian had a desire to study the scriptures. Now, number three, preaching Jesus is preaching baptism. That's kind of interesting. Now notice this. The Bible says he began at the same scripture and he preached unto him Jesus. And then the Bible says, as they went on their way, they came to a certain water. And the eunuch said, see, here is water. What doth hinder me to be baptized? Now he was reading from Isaiah chapter 53, he was led as a sheep to the slaughter. Isaiah chapter 53, the Bible says, verse 6, all we like sheep have gone astray. We've turned every man to his own way, and the Lord hath laid on him the iniquity of us all. Who hath believed our report, and to whom are the arm of the Lord revealed? Isaiah asked in Isaiah 53 and verse number 1. And so when you look at it, he said, oh, he had no form nor comeliness that we should desire him. He was despised and rejected of men. So this eunuch was reading in Isaiah 53. He was reading, he was led as a sheep. Now I want to ask you a question. How in the name of common sense do you get to baptism there? Well, let me tell you, there's an answer to that question. Because the Bible teaches us, Jesus Christ, Isaiah 53 is a prophecy of the death of Jesus Christ. Isaiah 53 tells us, that they led him as a sheep to the slaughter. Christ was crucified, shed his blood that you and I can be saved from our sin. And so Philip, when he preached to this eunuch, and he preached Isaiah chapter 53, that Christ's blood had been shed in Colossians 1:13 and Ephesians 1 verse 7, in whom we have redemption through his blood. You and I know that we're saved by the blood of Jesus Christ. The Bible says without the shedding of blood, there is no remission. And so Philip is teaching this fellow out of Isaiah. And apparently as they were studying, he was talking about the blood of Jesus. And the eunuch maybe asked, I don't know, but I do know this, that he learned about baptism while Philip was preaching to him. He learned about baptism. Because he said, as they went on their way, he said, here's water, what hinders me to be baptized? Let me show you the connection. In Romans chapter number 6, the Bible says, Paul said, shall we continue in sin that grace may abound? God forbid. How shall we that are dead to sin live any longer therein? Know ye not that so many of us as were baptized into Jesus Christ were baptized into his death? What's that? As many of you as were baptized into his death.

0: Therefore, we are buried with him by baptism into death, that like as Christ was raised up from the dead by the glory of the Father, even so we also should walk in newness of life. For if we have been planted together in the likeness of his death, we shall be also in the likeness of his resurrection, knowing this, that the old man is crucified with him. Oh, wow. Isn't that something? In Romans chapter 6, we find the answer to his question in Acts chapter 8. Because he said, here's water. How did he learn about water? How did he learn about baptism? Because he learned about it through the death, the burial, and the resurrection of Jesus Christ. And so now then he says, here's water. What doth hinder me to be baptized? So when you and I look at this, somebody says, well, I think we'll just preach Jesus and leave all this baptism stuff out of it. You know what? There's one denominational preacher. For many, many years, he would preach and he would preach that men need to be saved. He would preach that the blood of Jesus Christ would save them. But he never once, to my knowledge. Now, I didn't hear him preach every time he spoke. But never once did he ever tell a man what to do to be saved. He said, you're lost. He said, the blood of Jesus will save you. But not one time did he tell a man that he'd need to believe in Jesus. Well, he'd tell him to believe in Jesus. Not one time did he ever tell an individual, you need to be baptized for the remission of your sins. Not once. Now, my friend, listen to this. Philip was with a eunuch. I don't know how long they were there. I don't know how long he rode in that chariot, but I know one thing, that he preached unto him Jesus, and in preaching Jesus, he preached the subject of baptism, because as they went on their way, they came to a certain water. Now, let me give you a fourth thing. Number one, we said about this eunuch that he was willing to travel in order to worship. The second thing we said is that he had a desire to study the Word of God, a desire to study the Scriptures. Number three, we said that preaching Jesus is preaching baptism. Folks say, well, now, Brother Acuff, just preach Christ. Don't get into the baptism. You can't preach Jesus without preaching baptism. Now, let me give you the fourth thing. The fourth thing is Bible baptism puts us into Christ and saves us. Now, there are those who will say to us, well, now, I've been saved. What did you do to be saved? Well, I prayed. Well, what'd you pray? Well, I prayed to God for Christ's sake and pardon me for my sin. My friend, you cannot find that anywhere in the pages of the New Testament. I challenge you, if you find it, you call me at 877-700-0559 or you go to our website. If you find where a man was saved by praying the sinner's prayer, I promise you I will preach it. Just give me book, chapter, and verse. I'll go find it. Now, I'm not trying to be harsh. I'm trying to help you to understand the Scriptures, to understand the will of God, that Bible baptism puts us into Christ. The Bible, in chapter 8, in verse number 36, that's what took place. Here's water. What doth hinder me to be baptized? In the book of Galatians, chapter number 3, in verse number 27, the Bible says, for as many of you as have been baptized into Christ have put on Christ. Now, my friend, that's what we encourage and challenge you to do. Just simply do what the Bible says. See, because the Bible says that baptism will put you into Christ. Or somebody said, right, Brother Acuff, I can be saved without baptism. No, you can't. I'm not trying to be smart. I'm just trying to help you understand what the Bible says. In Colossians 3 and verse 1, the Bible says, if you then be risen with Christ, seek those things which are above, where Christ sitteth at the right hand of the throne of God. Set your affections on things above. And then you back up to Colossians 2 and verse 12. The Bible says we're buried with him by baptism. Now, let me give you a fifth thing about this chapter, Acts 8, 25 through 39. And that is this, that baptism is immersion. Baptism is immersion. Baptism is not sprinkling. I used to get in an argument with an old boy one time. Yeah, when I was growing up. This fellow, he didn't believe that baptism was an immersion. And so he made the, one day we were talking about the scriptures, and I don't know, I probably was 10, 11 years, 12 years old, and we were talking about the scriptures. And I said, well, now the Bible says that the eunuch said, see, here is water. What doth hinder me to be baptized? What this old boy said was, he had a jug of water under the seat where he was riding there, and he got that jug out and said, see, here's water. What hinders me to be baptized? Well, now watch what the Bible says. The Bible says, he said, if you believe, you can. He said, I believe Jesus Christ is Son of God. Now watch this. They both went down into the water, and he baptized him. And they both came up out of the water. Now, can you imagine that jug? I'd love to see that jug, man, if you get both them guys down into it and out of it. No. There was water, and he commanded, because he commanded the chariot to stand still. And they both went down to the water, both felt the eunuch, and he baptized him. Baptism is immersion. The Bible speaks of it as being a burial. We are buried with him by baptism into death, that like as Christ was raised up from the dead by the glory of the Father, even so we also should walk in newness of life. This eunuch, the Bible says that he went on his way rejoicing. Oh, let me tell you why he rejoiced. Because his sins have been washed away. Though your sins be as scarlet, they shall be as white as snow. Though they be red like crimson, they shall be as wool. Because when we're baptized into Christ for the remission of our sin, it washes away our sin. My friend, I want to encourage you, hear the Word of God and believe it, repent, confess, and be baptized. We thank you very much for watching Fountain of Life television program today. Our prayer is that God will bless
1: you. Hello there. This is your daily lift from the Gospel Broadcasting Network. Have you ever tried to convince anyone that Jesus is the only way to heaven? If you have, did you use John 14:6 as your proof? In this passage, Jesus said, I am the way, the truth, and the life. No one comes to the Father except through me. Now, reread the passage. Where does it say Jesus is the only way to heaven? Heaven isn't even mentioned in the passage. The passage says Jesus is the only way to the Father. But one might say, yes, but the Father is in heaven, right? So this is just semantics. What difference does it make how you say it? It makes a significant difference. Consider, if you are a grandparent and your grandchildren were coming for a visit, would it matter to you if your grandchildren were excited about coming because they love to play in your yard or because they were excited to see you? Also, if due to work you've been separated from your spouse for over a month, would it matter to you if your spouse was excited to get home because he loves his house or because he loves you? Of course, it would matter. One may ask, what's the difference if Jesus is the only way to heaven or the Father? Well, the answer to that is relationship. One is a place, the other is a person. One is a gift, the other is the giver. Should we not be more interested in going to see our Heavenly Father than seeing the things that belong to Him? When being with our Heavenly Father becomes our goal, and heaven is just a perk that comes from being with Him, we'll have our priorities right. And may God richly bless you, and have a great day.
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0: It's 62 degrees.
2: Scripture reading this morning will come from 1 Peter chapter 2, verses 1 through 3. Therefore, laying aside all malice, all deceit, hypocrisy, envy, and all speaking, as newborn babies, desire the pure milk of the Word, that you may grow thereby. If indeed you have tasted, the Lord is gracious.
3: Morning. We're going to start a new series that's going to take us into the new year. Actually, it's really going to take us into the new decade, because as we flip the page from 2019 to 2020, not only are we looking at a new year, we're looking at a new decade. And as you can tell from the slides this morning, we're going to approach this new decade like we approach the new year. We're going to see that we can make maybe some resolutions, some simple things in our lives every single day that can make our lives better in the new year. Now, we all know that New Year resolutions, they're not the most dependable thing in the world. We say, I want to exercise one time a day for the rest of the year. And then we exercise one day out of the entire year. We say, I want to eat one healthy meal a day for the rest of the year. And then we eat one healthy meal the entire year. That's me. But I want to ask you a question as we begin our lesson this morning. What is your new decade resolution? Now, some of you, you might not have had time to really sit down and think about what you want to change in your life. You haven't really had time to sit down and think, you know what? What do I want to do that will better my life in the new year, in the new decade? Well, my goal this morning is simple. I just want to give you some simple things, some simple things that I promise you will make your life better in the new decade. And I'm going to give you my first new decade resolution. I want to eat more. Now, I'm not a mind reader, but I know what you're thinking. First, you're thinking, you want to eat more. That's really what you want to do. You know, I've gained 15 pounds since I got married. But the second thing you're probably thinking is, that's probably the worst New Year's resolution, New Decade resolution you could ever have in your life. And to an extent, you're right. If you're thinking about literal food that we consume on a daily basis. But that's not what I'm thinking about this morning. You see, we approach a very unique situation. We're approaching a new decade. Now, I'm going to make some of you feel old. 2010 really doesn't feel like it was that long ago. It doesn't feel like that long ago at all. But in terms of life, it was quite a while ago. 10 years ago in 2010, I was in eighth grade. I was a 12-year-old, and I had just become a Christian. And even though I'm 22 years of age, I have lived through two separate centuries and three different decades. Now, that's some pretty mind-blowing stuff, but I'm not talking about eating more physical food. What I'm talking about is we need to eat more spiritual food. How do we improve our lives in the new decade? How do we improve our spiritual lives as we turn the page to a new year? Well, the first key is you got to have an appetite to eat more. Now, I want you to read this verse with me one more time. What's it say? Therefore, laying aside what? What are we supposed to lay aside? All malice, all deceit, hypocrisy, envy, and all evil speaking as newborn babes. And do what? Desire the pure milk of the Word, that you may grow thereby, if indeed you have tasted that the Lord is gracious. Now, we'll get to the first part of that verse here in a second, but I want to focus on that word desire right there. You see, that word desire in the Greek is epipatheo. It's simply all that word means. It seems like this big elaborate word, but it really means all it desire or to long after. It's the same word that we find in 2 Timothy chapter 1 and in verse 4. As without ceasing, Paul writes, I remember you in my prayers night and day, greatly desiring to see you. Now, as we turn back to the Old Testament, we find a Hebrew word that's much similar to that Greek word, and that word is orag. Now, you find this word in this verse. What's this verse say? As the deer pants for the water brooks, so my soul longs for you, O God. We all know that we need to desire more things spiritually. We all know that we need to have a desire, a thirst for hunger and righteousness in our lives. We know that. But what are we supposed to desire in our lives? My soul breaks with longing for your judgments at all times. First thing, judgments. Second thing, I opened my mouth and panted, for I longed for your commandments. Second thing, commandments. What's the third thing? I long for your salvation, O Lord, and your law is my delight. I long for your salvation. Now the psalmist writes, he longs for commandments. He longs for law. He longs for the salvation. So what are we supposed to be longing for in our lives as Christians? And after we figure out that we're supposed to be hunger, thirsting for righteousness in our lives, how do we go about becoming a better Christian in this new decade? I think it's simple. First, we have to lay aside the bad foods. What's Peter say there in 1 Peter chapter 2 and in verses 1 through 3? He says, therefore, laying aside all malice, all deceit, all hypocrisy and envy and all evil speaking. Now, Peter says all evil things right there. He doesn't mention one good thing in that verse. And I'll be the first to tell you, I love bad foods. I do. I love pizza. I love cookies. I love Little Debbie cakes. I love L8. L8's my favorite drink in the world. Everything that I eat, if you can name a bad food, I've probably eaten it. And I love bad foods, and I know that I need to eat healthier, but sometimes that's easier said than done. You know, I was looking up some statistics the other day. In the United States, there were 670,000 deaths last year that are contributed to an unhealthy diet. 670,000 people. Now, they're talking about literal food that you consume, that you eat. But this morning, we're talking about spiritual food that nourishes our soul that we need in order to be a better Christian. Let me ask you this question. How many people do you think have brought upon spiritual death to themselves because they refuse to lay aside these bad foods so that they can consume good foods? How many people are unwilling to give up bad influences in their life? You know, the people who when you're around them, you feel like you need to revert back to your old self, the old man of sin, instead of being the new creation that you are as a Christian. Paul wrote in 1 Corinthians 15 and in verse 33, do not be deceived. Why? Evil company corrupts good habits. If you're around people who corrupt your good habits, then that is a bad influence. And if you're going to eat healthier in the new decade, if you're going to become a better Christian, then you have to put aside those bad influences. How many people are unwilling to give up that sin that's in their life? Maybe it's a sin of, I don't know, but it's a sin in your life and it's causing you to stumble upon your Christian path, but you're just not willing to give it up because you think that you find happiness in it. You think there's joy in sin. Brethren, there's only joy in one place in your life, and that is in a saved condition in Christ. That's simple. But how many people are unwilling to give up the sin which always leads to the same place? For the wages of sin is death. What about this one? How many people are more concerned with indulging themselves in the world rather than in the Word of God? You know, one of the things that I've always found in this world is simple. If you're more concerned about getting the approval of the Word, if you're more concerned about what the world thinks about you, then you're not going to dedicate yourself to being pleasing in the eyes of God. You're not going to worry about what God thinks about you. Be diligent to present yourself approved unto God. 2 Timothy 2 and in verse 15, and I'm here to tell you this. You cannot be a Christian if you are straddling the fence between the foods that kill you, harm you spiritually, and the foods that are going to help you grow spiritually. We all know where sin leads to in this life, but sometimes people are more willing to choose where sin leads them, death, over where the gift of God, eternal life, leads them. Eternal life. But people are willing to choose sin and death over life and eternal life, life in abundance. And if you're a New Testament Christian this morning, then you have tasted the graciousness of our Lord. You have tasted His mercy. You have tasted His grace. You have tasted of His forgiveness because you have forgiveness of sins as a Christian. But I'm here to tell you this, you cannot be partakers of the Lord and be partakers of the world. It doesn't work like that. Peter says, desire the pure milk of the Word. Why? That you may grow thereby. But let me tell you the three telltale signs of any Christian that is not growing in their faith. The first is this. They have an unhealthy diet. They surround themselves with bad things, things that they should not be surrounding themselves with. They are consuming sin instead of godliness. Their diet is all messed up, and because their diet is all messed up, they're not going to grow spiritually. Second is a loss of appetite. If you have an unhealthy diet as a Christian, then you're going to have a loss of appetite as a Christian. What do I mean by loss of appetite? You're not going to desire to come to worship anymore, to worship God in spirit and in truth. Why? Because you don't have an appetite for it. You're surrounding yourselves with these bad influences, and because of that, it's overshadowing the joy that you have as a Christian. There's one more thing. Lack of growth. Unhealthy diet leads to a loss of appetite, and a loss of appetite leads to a lack of growth. How many Christians do you know? Maybe they became a Christian 15, 20 years ago, I don't know, but they became a Christian. They're in the same state that they were 15 or 20 years ago when it comes to their knowledge, when it comes to the way that they are living their life, when it comes to all of these other things that encompass the Christian life. And the reason that they are in that same state that they were 15 or 20 years ago is because they are not growing as a Christian. It's because they don't have an appetite for things that are godly. They don't feel like studying the Word of God is important. They don't feel like attending worship services is important. They don't feel like fellowshipping with other Christians is important. And because they don't think those things are important, they don't grow. But you know, there's one more thing that I think a lot of times we really don't focus on as Christians, and we need to focus on it more, and that is simply this. Focusing on the faults of others, focusing on the lack of growth in others, is it going to help us grow as Christians? Now, let me give you a scenario. Sometimes I can be a little bit grouchy in the morning. I'll just tell you. Brandon's been waiting on me to admit that for a long time now, 3 months. Sometimes I can be a little grouchy in the morning. Say Miranda made me breakfast in the morning. She made me two eggs. She made me a scrambled egg and a fried egg. And I came down the stairs and I sat down at the table to eat the egg and I said, you know what, you did it again. I know what she'd say. What's your problem this morning? You fried the wrong egg. You know what she'd do with those eggs? She'd take that plate and she'd stuff it right in my face. I'd have egg on my face, literally. But how many times do we focus on other people's faults instead of focusing on the real problem with us? Matthew chapter 7 and verse 3, and why do you look at the speck in your brother's eye, but do not consider the own plank in your own eye? And we're all guilty of this from time to time. A lot of times we will focus on other things that people are going through instead of trying to focus on ourselves. And what happens when we're talking about growth as a Christian is sometimes we will focus on other people instead of focusing on where we are, what state we are in as a Christian. Are you focusing on other people, or are you focusing on your own growth as a Christian? You see, Paul wrote in Colossians 3 and in verses 8 through 10, but now you yourselves are to put off all of these, anger, wrath, malice, blasphemy, filthy language out of your mouth. You see, Jesus said, don't focus on the speck in your brother's eye, focus on the plank in your own eye. But then he goes down in Matthew chapter 7 and in verse 5, and he says, first, remove the plank out of your own eye so that you can clearly see to remove the speck out of your brother's eye. But too many people are so focused on the speck in someone else's eye that they don't see the plank in their own eye. Sometimes people are not as focused on their growth as Christians as they need to be, and they are content with that. We should never be content with not growing as a Christian. We should try to grow every single day. And we're going to get to that here in a minute. But because we have tasted the graciousness of the Lord, then we have to eat healthier in our lives. We got to put away those bad foods, those things that are getting in the way of us living a faithful Christian life, and start eating the good foods. Now, what did Peter say? As newborn babes, desire the pure milk of the word that you may grow thereby. Now, what's he saying here? What's the point of what he's writing here in verses 1 through 3 of 1 Peter chapter 2? Now, a lot of people say, well, he's talking about spiritual food, or he's talking about things that nourish your soul. Desire the pure milk of the word. Study the word. Become more knowledgeable of the word. Grow as a Christian. And that's exactly what he is saying. But he also says newborn babes. That word in Greek, newborn. Artigonatos. That's how you pronounce that. Artigonatos simply means this. It means a new convert to Christianity. It means somebody who has just become a Christian. And somebody who has just become a Christian as a newborn babe is to desire the pure milk of the word. Why? Because Christians have to grow. But why do we have to grow? Say I take a seed and I plant it in soil. Say I take one of those styrofoam cups and I plant that seed in that styrofoam cup. What's that seed supposed to do? Seed's supposed to grow. It's supposed to grow into a plant. And if it doesn't become a plant, if it doesn't grow into a plant because I'm not giving it enough water, because I'm not giving it enough light, then what happens to that seed? It doesn't grow. And if it doesn't grow into a plant, then it doesn't achieve its purpose. We have a purpose as Christians. Christians all over the world, imitators of Christ, have a purpose in this life. And what is that purpose? To imitate Christ. To be like Christ. But unless we are focused on our growth as Christians, unless we are trying to become more and more like Christ every single day of our lives, then we're not growing as a Christian. But I also want to focus on what he says here. He also says, as newborn babes, desire the pure milk of the word that you may grow thereby. Oxano. To grow. Give the increase. Now go back to 1 Corinthians chapter 3 and in verse 6. And what does Paul say about Apollos? Do you remember Apollos? Who was Apollos? After Paul helped plant the seed of the church in Corinth, Apollos ministered. The Bible tells us Paul planted the seed, Apollos watered. And who gave the increase? Did Paul give the increase? No. Did Apollos give the increase? No. The Bible tells us that God gave the increase. God gave the increase to the seed that was planted in Corinth. You see, that seed, it took root. It sprung up. It began growing because of the preaching and the exhortation. But who gave the increase in Corinth? God gave the increase in Corinth. You see, there's a man. His name is Dr. Scott Peck. He's a psychiatrist, and he works in a mental hospital. And I was reading the summary.

Christians who are getting tired of the church. Christians who are getting tired of the Christian life, and as a result, they are becoming apathetic in their faith. He says the key to overcoming apathy in your life is hope. He said if you have hope, then you have a desire, you have a willingness to overcome apathy in your life. Now, we can make some application from this, but if you're going to make progress spiritually, if you're going to grow as a Christian, what must be true? Well, two things must be true. One, you cannot be focused on the present. If you're going to grow as a Christian, if you're going to become more faithful as a Christian in this new year, in this new decade, then simply, you must look toward the future. You must have the hope that we have as Christians, one hope of our calling that brings us into unity as a Christian. But there's three telltale signs of a Christian who is growing. The first key is this. Growth is a lifelong process. Now Christians understand, and I hope Christians understand, that growth doesn't just happen at the snap of a finger. You can't become a Christian and then put no effort into growing and it's just going to happen. It doesn't work that way. Growth is a lifelong process and not a short-term mindset. But the second thing is this. You have to eat healthy. You can't eat bad. You can't surround yourself with these bad foods that are corrupting you spiritually if you're going to grow as a Christian. It doesn't work that way. Your appetite, your diet is directly attributed to the growth that you experience as a Christian. But the third thing is this. Growth is intentional. What do I mean by that? We have to be intentional about our growth as a Christian. We have to set goals for ourselves as a Christian when it comes to our growth. Say, we want to read 10 verses a day. Go grab your Bible, read 10 verses a day. Say, by next year, we want to be able to preach a lesson. We want to be able to teach a lesson. How do you go about that? You set small goals that lead to a bigger goal. Growth is intentional. It is not accidental. And if you are intentional about your growth, then your growth will be undeniable because you will grow leaps and bounds as a Christian. You see, growth is a natural part of growing up. Some people grow taller than others. Some people grow more outward than others. We all grow and we all grow spiritually. And I want you to notice what the Bible says about growth as I conclude this lesson. And the Bible says this. In 2 Corinthians chapter 10 and in verse 15 we find, not boasting of things beyond measure, that is, in other men's labors, but what do we boast in? Having hope that as your faith is increased, we shall greatly be enlarged by you in our sphere. As your faith is increased, are you increasing your faith daily? Are you putting intentional effort into increasing your faith daily? Are you growing as a Christian, or are you at the same state that you were in when you became a Christian 10, 15, 20, 30 years ago? Are you growing as a Christian? Are you eating more things spiritually? But what about this one, Ephesians 4 and verse 15. But speaking the truth in love, may grow up in all things into Him who is the head, Christ. We have to grow up as Christians. It's much like life. You start out as an infant. You go through those first stages of life. You have to desire to become more knowledgeable. You go to school, the teachers teach you things that you need to know, and then you grow more knowledgeable all the way up into high school, college, master's programs, doctor programs, all of these different things. You have to desire to grow, and you have to push yourself to grow. But there's one more thing. You have some people who are on a hunger strike spiritually. You have some people who,
They just don't want to be fed with God's word. They don't long for those things that are spiritual. They don't come to church. Why?

0: Because they really don't think it's all that important. They don't study the Bible. Why? Because, well, they really don't have the appetite to study the Bible. And two, they really don't find it very important. I'll just listen to the preacher preach on Sunday and Wednesday, and that'll be my Bible study for the week. And because they do these things, they don't grow spiritually. If you're not eating the right foods, if you're not eating healthy, if you're not eating good things, godly things in your life, if you're not striving to become more like Christ every single day of your life, then you're not going to grow. You will not grow. And we all need to desire to eat more and grow in this new year. And I want to leave you with this verse. Jesus said, John chapter 6, verse 25, I am the bread of life. He who comes to me shall never hunger, and he who believes in me shall never thirst. You know, one thing should be true about every single Christian here this morning, and that thing is this. We should all want more. I'm not talking about things wanting more worldly things. I'm not talking about wanting more in the world. I'm talking about we should want more things that are godly in our lives. How many times do we leave worship service wanting more? Wanting to go back for the evening service? How many times do we leave a Bible study wanting to know more? Wanting to study more? How many times do we want more as Christians? You know what? If every single person in the auditorium this morning wanted more after they left worship service this morning, can you imagine what we could accomplish as a congregation? If everybody left here this morning wanting more worship, there wouldn't be one empty seat this evening. Do you want more as a Christian? The first New Decade resolution I want you to make with me is simply this. I want to eat things spiritual. I want to eat more things spiritual and grow spiritually in the new decade. I want to grow more. I want to become a better Christian. I want to become a better preacher. I want to become a better husband. I want more. But to have more, you have to have a desire for more in your life. Are you a New Testament Christian? Have you been baptized for the remission of sins? Have you been raised to walk in the newness of life? Do you have hope? Are you a child of God? If you're not, become one. I can think of no better way to start out the new year and the new decade than to become a Christian and desire to walk with Him in the coming days. Or maybe you are a Christian, but you lost your desire. You don't want more anymore. You've become apathetic and you need help. You need some prayers maybe. Maybe you've fallen away. If you have any need at all this morning, come as we stand and as we sing.
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2: Hello, my name is Griffin Collins and I have an exciting announcement. We will begin releasing a weekly devotional on Facebook titled Matters That Matter. In these weekly devotionals, we will discuss topics that are important and specific to the Lord's church today. What does the Bible say about trusting others? Am I required to be faithful as a Christian? I pray that you will follow along with us as we explore matters that matter today.
1: It's 64 degrees.

Our world today is a competitive one. To get ahead, you cannot stop at a minimum. In Matthew 5:41, Jesus Christ said, "And whosoever shall compel thee to go a mile, go with him twain." We need to be willing always to go the extra mile with our fellow man. An executive once stated that the secret of every successful person he had ever known was summed up in three little words: "And then some." And then some. To get ahead today, one cannot stop at a minimum. It's absolutely necessary to give more, to outdo, to outlast others, to do your duty, and then some. To go the extra mile should be the motto of the Christian life. Jesus said, "Give, and it shall be given unto you. Good measure, pressed down and shaken together and running over, shall men give into your bosom." I'm Jim Dearman, with a brief message of truth for the world.

0: this is Bob Pritchard with a Gospel Minute. A mark of our technological age is the growth of social networks like Facebook, where we can keep up with friends. When a friend posts something on Facebook, you can click like for the post. But what does it accomplish to like what someone says on Facebook? Actually, nothing. It shows agreement, but beyond that, nothing. It's like faith alone. James admonishes, "What doth it profit, my brethren, though a man say he hath faith and have not works? Can faith save him? If a brother or sister be naked and destitute of daily food, and one of you say unto them, Depart in peace, be ye warmed and filled, notwithstanding you give them not those things which are needful to the body, what doth it profit? Even so faith, if it hath not works, is dead, being alone. Yea, a man may say, Thou hast faith, and I have works. Show me thy faith without thy works, and I will show thee my faith by my works." James 2:14-18. Preachers often get a like for a sermon, but any preacher would rather see some real action. Show me your faith by your works. Stay tuned to GBN. We've got something good for you.
1: Everybody's going to have religion and glory. Everybody's going to be a singing that story.
2: Everybody's going to have a wonderful time up there.
1: A wonderful time up there.
2: Oh, everybody. Ooh.

On a recent CBS Arte show, Jane Clayson asked Anne Graham, how could God let something like this happen? She was referring to the tragic results of Hurricane Katrina as it came ashore on the Gulf Coast. Ms. Graham gave a classic response, I believe God is deeply saddened by this, just as we are. But for years we've been telling God to get out of our schools, to get out of our government, and to get out of our lives. And being the gentleman he is, I believe he has calmly backed out. Miss Graham correctly observed that at least a small but vocal segment of American society has been seeking to remove the influence of God from our community. On another CBS program, Ben Stein concluded that this trend started when the atheist Madeline Murray O'Hare complained that she didn't want prayer in our schools, and we said okay. Later, someone else said that we should not read the Bible in school, and we said okay. Then Dr. Benjamin Spock said we shouldn't spank our children when they misbehave because their personalities would be warped and we might damage their self-esteem, and we said okay. Stein commented, now we're asking ourselves why our children have no conscience, why they don't know right from wrong, and why it doesn't seem to bother them to kill strangers, their classmates, and themselves. The character of our children of tomorrow is greatly shaped by what they learn from us today. When people deny the existence of God and thus seek to remove any reference of Him from society, it isn't that they no longer believe in something, but they believe in almost anything. Stein observed that it is strange how people believe what the newspapers say, but question what the Bible says. Messages sent over the internet spread like wildfire, but people hesitate to send messages regarding the Lord. Lewd, crude, vulgar, and obscene articles pass freely through cyberspace. But public discussion of God is suppressed in the school and workplace. Dysfunctional relationships are often glamorized on television, while normal family relations are portrayed as abnormal. Is it any wonder that the very moral foundation of our nation is crumbling? The psalmist wrote, if the foundations be destroyed, what can the righteous do? Psalms 11, verse 3. God's Word, the Bible, is the only viable moral compass for mankind. Yet it is being attacked as being outdated, impracticable, and unreliable. Frankly, it's wearisome to listen to the vocal minority who loudly protest the Bible's influence in our society. It's also frustrating to see spineless politicians who willingly give them a listening ear. Jesus taught us by precept and example how to live the greatest and most productive life we could ever experience. He came to earth that we might have life and might have it abundantly, John 10, verse 10. He taught us how to get along with one another, how to build strong families, and how to enrich our character. He went about doing good and healing those oppressed of the devil, Acts 10, verse 38. Jesus willingly died on the cross, not in order to obtain glory from men as a martyr, but that He might provide the hope of eternal life. It is the tragedy of all tragedies for any society to seek to remove the influence of God from our midst. In the absence of God, men will believe almost anything. I'm Roger Johnson, and this insight to life is brought to you by the Edgewood Church of Christ.

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0: In the early 1970s, probably around 78 through 86, 87, a man by the name of Bob Lurie owned the San Francisco Giants. But how did he own it? He purchased it. And what did he purchase it with? He purchased it with some money. But now the church today had a purchase price also, and it was purchased and bought with the blood of Christ, as we find in Acts chapter 20 and verse 28. It said, Jesus purchased the church with his blood. And if we have an owner, which was Bob Lurie of the San Francisco Giants, he hired a manager and a general manager, which I would today would like to try to compare them with elders, bishops, pastors, overseers, shepherds. And the manager and the general manager, being the elders of the team, would also hire coaches. There would be a hitting coach, a pitching coach, a first base coach, a third base coach, sometimes a bullpen coach. And they took care of the physical part of the team as far as throwing batting practice, hitting ground balls, making sure the pitchers got their running in or got their bullpen throwing in, or the hitters got all the batting practice that they wanted to get. But I'd like to look at them as the deacons. And we'll look at the deacons here in a little bit also. But that's the way that a baseball team was organized. But the church also has an organization. As Jesus being the head shepherd, the man that bought the church with his own blood. Then you have overseers. Qualifications for these men are found in 1 Timothy chapter 3, verses 1 through 7. And I would like to read these qualifications to you. It says, it is a trustworthy statement if any man aspires the office of an overseer, it is a fine work he desires to do. An overseer then must be above reproach, the husband of one wife, temperate, prudent, respectful, hospitable, able to teach, not addicted to wine or pugnacious, but gentle, peaceable, free from the love of money. He must be one who manages his own household well, keeping his children under control with all dignity. But if a man does not know how to manage his own household, how will he take care of the church of God? And now a new not a new convert, so that he will not become conceited and fall into the condemnation incurred by the devil. And he must have a good reputation with those outside the church, so that he will not fall into reproach and the snare of the devil. Now, those are some pretty good qualifications right there. And there's some more found in Titus chapter 1, verses 5 through 9. These are qualifications. And if we look again back in Acts chapter 20 and verse 28, it says that these elders were appointed by the Holy Spirit. But that brings a question. How does the Holy Spirit make these guys elders or bishops or overseers or shepherds? And it's by meeting these qualifications that are here in 1 Timothy chapter 3, verses 1 through 7. That's how men become leaders of the congregation. But if we look in Acts chapter 14 and verse 23, it says there were elders appointed in every congregation. And it's always a plurality of men. It can't be just one. Can you see the wisdom of God in that? Because if there was just one man, that one man, if he was preaching false doctrine or something that was in error, he could lead a whole congregation in the wrong way. Each congregation is self-governing, meaning a congregation in New York City couldn't tell a congregation in Paintsville, Kentucky what to do. Or a congregation here in Paintsville, Kentucky could not tell a congregation in San Francisco, California what to do. Because if that was the case, then another congregation could lead a congregation down the wrong path. Each congregation is self-governing or has autonomy. But if they're organized correctly, they must have a plurality of shepherds or elders or presbyters or pastors. Now, I want to talk about that word pastor here for just a second. because there is a lot of misunderstanding about exactly what a pastor is. And I want to do this with a very humble spirit and a very loving heart. In this Greek dictionary, it's called the Vine's Expository Dictionary of New Testament Words, and it's not published by any religious group or anything like that. It's just a group of men that was trying to put Greek words together. Pastor, the Greek word is poimen, P-O-I-M-E-N. And the definition is a shepherd, one who tends herds or flocks, not merely who feeds them, is used metaphorically of Christian pastors. In Ephesians chapter 4 and verse 11, pastors, guides, as well as feeds the flock. Acts chapter 20 and verse 28, which with verse 17 indicates that this was the service committed to elders, overseers, or bishops. Tend the flock, exercising the oversight. This involves tender care, vigilant superintendence. But what I want you to understand is that a pastor is an interchangeable word with shepherd, bishop, overseer, and they are all one and the same. A pastor has to meet these qualifications, because if you look in verse in Ephesians chapter 4 and verse 11, it uses the word evangelist right before it uses the word pastor. And it's not going to, those are not the same thing. And I just want to get a better understanding of the word pastor. It's not the preacher, because the preacher is the evangelist. Jesus Christ being the the head shepherd, the chief shepherd, the elders are appointed by the Holy Spirit by meeting the qualifications that are in 1 Timothy chapter 3, verses 1 through 7. And they work under the headship of Jesus Christ. In Hebrews chapter 13 and verse 17, it says that the elders or the shepherds or the pastors are responsible or are going to be held accountable for the souls of the members of their congregation. And that's a huge responsibility right there. What does that mean that they're going to be held responsible? It means that they need to feed them. They need to make sure that they have spiritual food. They need to make sure that they are taken care of physically, that they're visited if they're sick, that they have compassion for each and every single sheep that is in their congregation or every member that is in their congregation. The organization of the church, you have Jesus as the head, you have elders or bishops or pastors, you have, must have a plurality of them. Next comes the deacons, or in baseball, it's the coaches that takes care of the physical things of the congregation. And those qualifications for the deacons are found also in 1 Timothy chapter 3, starting in verse 8. And I'd like to read those for you. Deacons, likewise, must be men of dignity, not double-tongued or addicted to wine, or fond of sordid gain, but holding to the mystery of the faith with a clear conscience. These men must also first be tested, then let them serve as deacons if they are beyond reproach, are the qualifications for deacons. And if the church in the New Testament was organized this way, and it ran to its maximum efficiency whenever the church is organized in the way that God wants it to be. And if there are men that are qualified to be elders, men that are qualified to be deacons, then the church is organized the way that God wants it. Not the way that we want it, but the way that God wants it. Now, let me ask a question. Can there be deacons without an eldership? And the answer to that is no, because they have to have an eldership to be able to work under. If a congregation does not have men that meet the qualifications of an elder to have a plurality, more than one elder, then it should be the men of the congregation that have business meetings and make decisions that would better that congregation, and that's how it works until they can get men qualified to be elders and deacons. But now there's also a preacher. The preacher works under the, he's an evangelist. He works under the eldership, not under the deacons, but under the eldership. The preacher does not make the decisions for any congregation. He's a huge part of that congregation, and his word should be heard to try to better the congregation. There's no doubt about that, and they should be heard. But his responsibility is to feed the congregation by preaching to them on Sunday morning, Sunday night, however that congregation has their worship services set up. The church, Christ is the head. Elders work under the Christ. The deacons work under the elders. That is the organization of the church. And that's when it works at its maximum efficiency, whenever it's organized that way. Now, next week, we are going to look at the worship of the church. And there's five things that God tells us to do in the New Testament as far as worship goes. And we're going to look at that. But now, who died for the church? And that was Jesus. Who do we want to follow? And that is Jesus. And all the elders that may be listening to this, you guys, I know you have a lot of responsibility. And I appreciate each and every one of you so much. And I just wish you Godspeed and that you feed your flock the way that you're supposed to. Again, we'll see you again next time on A Short Stop with A Short Stop.
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1: I'm Tyler Gilreath, and this is God's Athlete. Today we conclude our study.

0: in on you and to drop in on me. And we related that to skateboarding, how that a skateboarder is on top of a half pipe, a big tall ramp, and he drops in so he can go back and forth and back and forth and do wonderful and great tricks. We know that Jesus Christ will return one day for his second coming, and then the judgment will occur soon after. If Jesus were to drop in today, what would our judgment be? Well, I want to look at one more city that Jesus spent much time in, and I want to show you how that this city treated Jesus in a very, very positive light and accepted Jesus for his teachings and accepted him for who he was. And that is the city of Bethany. Bethany is located about 2 miles east of Jerusalem on the southern slopes of the Mount of Olives. This was the beloved home of Martha, Mary, and Lazarus. And Matthew chapter 26, verses 6 through 13, there was a woman there located in the city of Bethany who thought it would be very great and wonderful to anoint the head of Jesus with the precious ointment of an alabaster box. That shows that that woman appreciated Jesus for who he was, for what he was, and for what he taught. And then I want to read a passage with you. I hope you have your Bible. Please follow along. The passage is John 11, 18 through 45. I want to notice most of those scriptures, not all of them, but I do want to begin here in verse number 18. It says, "Now Bethany was near unto Jerusalem, about 2 miles off. And many of the Jews came to Martha and to Mary to comfort them concerning their brother." Now verse 30. "Now Jesus was not yet come into this town, but was in the place where Martha met him. The Jews then, which were with her in the house, and comforted her, when they saw Mary, that she rose up hastily and went out and followed her, saying, she goeth unto the grave to weep." Why did she weep? Well, Lazarus. Lazarus was now dead. But now we see that when Mary was come where Jesus was and saw him, she fell down at his feet, saying unto him, "Lord, if thou hadst been here, my brother had not died." Well, that simply shows the human nature of Mary there. She was very saddened about losing Lazarus, and she knew that Jesus had the power and had all the power to keep him alive. And she says, "Lord, if you were here, Lazarus probably would not have died." Well, Jesus saw her weeping, and the Jews also weeping, which came with her, and groaned in the spirit and was troubled, verse number 33, and said, "Where have you laid him?" They said unto him, "Lord, come and see." And the shortest verse in all of Holy Writ is right here. Jesus wept. Then said the Jews, "Behold, how, oh how, he loved him." We see that they went to this site where he was, and they took away the stone from the place where the dead was laid. And Jesus lifted up his eyes and said, "Father, I thank thee that thou hast heard me. And I knew that thou hast heard me always, but because of the people which stand by, I say it, that they may believe that thou hast sent me." And when he had thus spoken, he cried with a loud voice, "Lazarus, come forth." And he that was dead came forth, bound hand and foot with grave cloths, and his face was bound about with a napkin. Jesus saith unto him, "Loose him and let him go." And here is the part I want you to take home with you today. It is this. Then many of the Jews which came to Mary and had seen these things which Jesus did believed on him. When Jesus came to town in Bethany, they believed. They appreciated Jesus for what he was, for who he was, and for what his teachings were. If Jesus Christ were to drop in, not on a skateboard, but if he were to drop in from heaven today and the judgment was going to occur, how would Jesus find you? Would he find you like that city of Capernaum that rejected his teachings? Would he find you like that city of Jerusalem who did not appreciate Jesus and had preconceived notions regarding Jesus? Or would he find you like that city of Bethany who appreciated Jesus for who he was? It's something to consider, and I hope you'll join us next time on God's Athlete as we make more spiritual applications from physical games. In the meantime, run the race that is set before all of us.
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0: on Simply Scripture, we'll be continuing our study of the book of Colossians. We're in chapter 2, beginning in verse 11, and we're going to discuss the circumcision of the New Testament. Stay tuned. We're back in the book of Colossians today. Have with me Cameron Freeman and Josh McCrary. Gentlemen, welcome.
1: Welcome.
2: Yep, glad to be here. Thank you.
1: Glad to be here.
0: And as we begin our study here, we're in chapter 2. We'll be picking up in verse 11 here in just a moment. But by way of giving the context of what we've talked about here, we had that bombshell that that Paul dropped by inspiration in verse 9, that in Christ dwells all the fullness of the Godhead bodily. And I think we talked about that quite a bit last week. And then verse 10, that we are complete in Him who is the head of all principality and power. So the subject here is Christ as we get into verse 11 and the completion we are with Him. But it says in verse 11, in Him you were also circumcised with a circumcision made without hands by putting off the body of the sins of the flesh by the circumcision of Christ. Cameron, all this talk of circumcision, what's the significance here?
1: Going back to the Old Testament, the significance of the covenant that God made with Abraham, Genesis 17, verses 10 through 14, that was a covenant that, you know, God made with Abraham and also his descendants, that all of the male children would be circumcised, you know, on the eighth day. And so that was a removing of the foreskin. Something was removed from the physical body. And so, you know, in circumcision, just, you know, even thinking about it, you know, probably was painful, especially when you think about, you know, we are blessed with the technological advances of medicines and painkillers and stuff like that we can take that are prescribed. But for them to do it in those days had to be very painful. But it was removing the foreskin from the physical body, which was a sign of, you know, of the covenant to God. And so I think it's interesting that when you go back to Genesis 17, God kept saying, you know, covenant. It's a covenant. It's a covenant. And so, you know, when you think about circumcision from that vantage point, that, you know, you are showing a relationship between God and man. So,
3: absolutely.
2: Yeah, I like the idea of the relationship between God and man, and it also sort of set them apart from everyone else.
1: Right.
2: You know, it separated, even in the law of Moses, it separated the Jews from the Gentiles. And it's sort of interesting here in verse 11 that you still have this idea of a separation between God's people and the people of the world.
1: Right.
2: And so you have what's called the circumcision of Christ here.
3: Mm-hmm.
2: Now, I love the ending of it, which he tells us in the next verse what that circumcision is. But for our sake, in verse 11, it is the circumcision that removes the body of the sins of the flesh.
1: Right.
2: So I love how he continues the idea even from the Old Testament. You know, the Jewish people reading this can really relate to that.
0: Mm-hmm. Without a doubt. Now, this idea of circumcision back in the Old Testament, we talked about the physical side of that. Was there a spiritual side of that, that circumcision as well?
1: In the Old Testament?
0: In the Old Testament.
1: Yes, yes. Once again, going back to the relationship with God, the covenant, that, you know, once a man-child was circumcised, that he was part of the family of God in the Old Testament. And so, you know, you even think about, I think in Exodus chapter 4, you know, where Moses, for some weird reason or another, you know, he failed to circumcise his son. And God stood in the way and was ready to kill Moses because of that, Exodus 4. And so, but that just shows you the importance of the relationship that goes along with that covenant because of the obedience in carrying out circumcision. So,
0: mm-hmm. So how one enters into a relationship with God in the Old Testament began with this process of circumcision for the men back when they were children. And so we have in this idea of circumcision coming into a covenant relationship with God. Okay.
1: And then, you know, you think about the fact you couldn't just believe that circumcision was, you know, was right, and, you know, it's still for covenant. It actually had to be done.
0: Mm-hmm.
1: So, you know, you start thinking about faith and works. You think about the idea of, yeah, you can believe in circumcision, and you believe that you can be in the covenant with God, but you have to actually carry it through, you know, carry it out. And so once you carried it out, you know, that was a demonstration to God that you were part of his family.
0: Mm-hmm.
2: Yeah, you back up to the previous verse and it says, you are complete in him.
1: Right.
2: And then he tells, you know, how this process happens. You know, how do we get into Christ? Well, you have to go through the process of the spiritual circumcision, the circumcision of Christ, just like in the Old Testament. How do you get into the Jewish nation, the nation of Israel, to have the covenant relationship with God? Well, you have to practice the circumcision. So I love the connection there.
0: And let's put the New Testament plan of salvation to the test here and see if it holds up. If this is how we get in a relationship and they're making this correlation, do we have hearing? Yeah. I mean, how do you know what to do? You have to hear it first.
1: Right.
0: Believing, well, you touched on that. Faith, a belief that leads to action.
1: Mm-hmm.
0: What about repentance? Oh, there, the putting off the body, the sins of the flesh. What about baptism?
1: Next verse.
0: Yeah. Next verse. Buried with him in baptism, verse 12, mm-hmm. in which you were also raised with him through faith in the working of God who raised him from the dead. So we have the plan of salvation kind of summarized here in foreshadowing from the Old Testament.
1: Mm-hmm. And I think another thing that kind of stands out, you know, what you'll see obviously as you go through the next, you know, this context of verses is that each verse that comes after explains the previous verse.
0: Mm-hmm.
1: You know, like in verse 10, and he says, and ye are complete in him, which is the head of all principality and power. Well, how are you complete? How are you, you know, the person complete in Jesus? By being obedient to his commands, verse number 11 and 12 and 13 and following, by being circumcised by Christ. And then, you know, he shows that relationship that, whereas in the Old Testament, it required physical hands. You know, someone's hands had to be involved in that circumcision. But this circumcision is without hands and obviously without the pain that's associated with that physical circumcision, you know.
0: Mm-hmm. Interesting, in Romans chapter 2, Paul talks about circumcision of the Old Testament. Mm-hmm. And he says, for he is not a Jew who is one outwardly, mm-hmm. nor is circumcision that which is outward in the flesh,
1: mm-hmm.
0: but he is a Jew who is one inwardly, and circumcision is that of the heart in the spirit, not in the letter, whose praise is not from men, but from God. So that God's New Testament people are not the physical Israel, but the ones who've done this internal circumcision. Again, talking about this plan of salvation, this going through the entire process of obedience to him.
2: Mm-hmm. Yeah, it's amazing how the final step there to contact the blood of Christ is usually the connection with baptism. You know, it's you cannot faith into Christ.
1: No.
2: Nowhere in the New Testament does it say that you can repent into Christ. Nowhere in the New Testament does it say that you can confess into Christ. But multiple times in the New Testament, you have this idea of being baptized into Christ, where the final step is where you contact the blood of Christ. And it's interesting that baptism is always connected with the remission of sins. You know, faith is not always connected with repentance, confession. Those are not connected with remission of sins. Those are the beginning steps of the plan, but that does not complete the circumcision process.
0: So there's this doctrine that's kind of swimming around today that everybody's on their journey, that going toward the plan of salvation, you know, somebody may just have a belief and that's where they are in their journey, and the idea that they're okay because they're journeying in the right direction.
1: Mm-hmm.
0: You just shut that down, didn't you?
2: Well, yeah. Really, here in Colossians 2, it's hard to deny it. You know, the Bible oftentimes shuts many doctrines down in the religious world today. You know, I'm reminded of Romans 6, verses 3 and 4, when he said, know ye not that so many of us as were baptized into Jesus Christ were baptized into his death?
1: Mm-hmm.
2: So I've got to ask myself the question, where did Jesus shed his blood? Well, he shed it in his death.
1: Right.
0: Mm-hmm.
2: We'll go to verse 4 of the same chapter, and he said, therefore we are buried with him by baptism into death, that like as Christ was raised up from the dead by the glory of the Father, even so we also should walk in newness of life. So once again, just it's the process is identical here in Colossians 2.
1: Right.
2: You see a man who's being born again by a circumcision process.
0: And if I may quote Yogi Berra, who said, it ain't over till it's over.
2: Yeah, that's true.
0: It really is very fitting to this.
1: Right.
0: You know, that helps us see the finality. You know, you're not over till you're over. It's not done till it's done. We kind of transitioned here into verse 12, and you brought an interesting parallel between Colossians 2, 11 and 12 and Romans chapter 6, verses 3 and 4, mm-hmm. where we see that illustration of the death, burial, and resurrection being recreated in repentance, baptism, and walking in a new life. We see those parallels going on there. Mm-hmm. You want to flesh that out for us a little bit there, Cameron?
1: Well, you know, as I believe, you know, was appropriate here is the thought that the Bible is his own best commentary. Paul, writing to an entirely different group of Christians in Romans chapter 6, basically showing them, you know, their responsibility now that they've been baptized. And, mm-hmm. you know, basically showing that, you know, you can't go back to practicing sin under the impression that grace is going to cover everything that you do because you've been baptized. And so, but now here, he's in essence saying the same thing. Because when he gets to chapter 3, he tells them, mortify therefore your members which are upon the earth. In other words, for the person who has been baptized or circumcised with the circumcision of Christ, you cannot continuously live a life of rebellion against God, thinking that, you know what, just because I've been baptized, you know, and I've been cleansed by the blood of Jesus Christ, now I can do whatever I want to do. You know, grace does not cover that, will not cover that. And so once again, Paul is showing us the importance of that new relationship that occurred in baptism. You know, we were supposed to imitate the gospel. Jesus died, was buried, and resurrected the third day according to the scriptures, 1 Corinthians 15, 1 through 4. And so we imitate that, but we also imitate it to the degree, as he mentioned in Romans 6, now we walk in the newness of life. You know, we think differently, we behave differently, we feel differently about things, we react differently. And so that the newness of life shows us that now, since we are in a relationship with God, we ought to live differently than prior to our conversion.
0: Absolutely, and that's really where verse 13 has taken us, isn't mm-hmm. it? And you being dead in your trespasses and the uncircumcision of your flesh, mm-hmm. he has made alive together with him, having forgiven you all trespasses. Mm-hmm. And we see, we talked about that plan of salvation going through those orderly process mm-hmm. as laid out in Scripture, and what's the result? That forgiveness.
2: Right. Yes. Oh, I'm reminded of a man who was going to have a biopsy done, and he asked the announcer at the congregation, he said, will you announce for them to pray for my upcoming biopsy? Well, the announcer got up and he got confused and he said, we need to pray for so-and-so's upcoming autopsy. So that's quite a difference, you know, but really, when you think about the process of being born again, mm-hmm. He has to die first. Mm-hmm. You know, before he can be born again, he's got to put some things to death. And he said, you being dead in your sins, the uncircumcision of your flesh, he has made alive together with him, having forgiven you of all trespasses. Mm-hmm. Mm-hmm. So the putting off the body of the sins of the flesh, oftentimes in the Bible, is referred to as a death that takes place, which would also be mentioned later in chapter 3 when he says, you are dead. Mm-hmm. But we've got to, like you said, live a new life, which means there's got to be some things that are put to death.
1: Right. And once again, verse 12 explains verse number 11. Mm-hmm. You know, because if you were, you know, oblivious to what verse 11 was referring to when he said the circumcision of Christ, you may be saying, circumcision of Christ. Now, you know, the casual Bible reader may say, well, I know circumcision is in the Old Testament, but now the New Testament is saying circumcision of Christ. I didn't know Christ circumcised people. You know, you may have those kind of questions, you know, those kind of inquiries. So verse 12 shows us what he was referring to in verse number 11. The circumcision of Christ is being buried with him, Christ, in baptism. And then also, to add to what you mentioned earlier, not only does Paul shows us the essentiality of baptism, but he shows us what it is. It's a burial. Mm-hmm. It's not, you know, pouring water. It's not sprinkling water. It's not, you know, I guess what people do when they christen babies. It is a burial, you know, where you have to be buried just like Jesus Christ was buried, you know, in baptism. So.
0: And if we don't change our life, if we don't have this rebirth as a new creature, mm-hmm. were in effect, I guess, spiritual walking zombies, the dead that are walking around.
4: Yeah.
0: Because that requires, that's a requirement.
4: Mm-hmm.
0: You know, sometimes people in listing the steps in the plan of salvation hold up a sixth finger, talk about faithfulness, right. Talk about the walk once you've been baptized. You've gone through the whole process. How are you walking now? Mm-hmm. And that so often is a focus of our preaching and our teaching. And really the focus, when you think about it, about all the epistles
4: right.
0: written to people who were Christians, how do you stay faithful to him?
2: Mm-hmm. Yeah, it's interesting you mentioned that because in verse 12, he said, buried with him in baptism, wherein also, the key is also, you are risen with him through the faith of the operation of God. And once again, the new life would come into play there. You know, if a man is baptized and he doesn't come up out of that water new, he just got wet. You know, he needs to perform the full obedience to God, and he has not done that if he has just gone into the water and that's it. So it has to be a complete change of life, change of heart, change of mind, all those things. You know, sometimes I think that people think about the Lord's church that, oh, they just believe that going in the water is what's going to save them, but that's not biblical.
0: Mm-hmm.
2: You know, there's got to be a complete change when that happens. So,
0: yeah, that's not what we preach. That's not what we teach.
2: That's right.
4: I think even also verse number 12 also, you know, helps us understand the Great Commission. Mm-hmm. Because Jesus says in Mark 15 and 16, you know, go into all the world and preach the gospel to every creature. Then he says the two requirements are he that believeth and is baptized shall be saved, but he that believeth not shall be damned. So the two components that Jesus talks about there after the gospel is preached is to believe, and then the result is to be baptized. Well, in verse number 12, he says, buried with him in baptism, wherein also ye are risen with him through the faith of the operation of God. You must believe that God has the power to forgive you of former trespasses. You know, that belief in God's ability to do that once you obey the gospel, which results in baptism. So you got belief, which is implied, and also baptism. Mm-hmm. You know, the great commission that Jesus gave in Mark 16. So,
0: absolutely. And that repentance, that change of life that, right. that we've talked about so much here as well. Verse 14,
4: mm-hmm.
0: You know, Cameron, I appreciate the way you're bringing out that the following verse is giving commentary on the verse before it, which actually is a kind of a danger if you're doing a verse by verse study and trying to determine everything that verse 11 says before you go on to verse 12, and forgetting the context.
4: Mm-hmm.
0: The context isn't just what comes before; sometimes it's what comes after. And in verse 14, you know, this idea of forgiving our trespasses, having wiped out the handwriting requirements that was against us, which was contrary to us. And he has taken it out of the way, having nailed it to the cross. What are we talking about here in Colossians 2:14?
4: Sadly to say, I believe Paul is one of those, I guess, death blow strikes that you talk about. He, you know, with all of the false doctrine that's being taught in Colossae, for those, I guess, Judaizers, those guys who are trying to bind the Old Testament law, I mean, he says, blotting out the handwriting of ordinances that was against us, which was contrary to us, and took it out of the way. I mean, he shows the law in a very negative light. He said that was abolished, you know, at the cross. That Jesus did away with those things at the cross. So if he did away with those things, why are you trying to bring them back and bind them upon these people who are part of the new covenant? And so the language that he uses is very interesting.
0: Yeah, of course, you did pretty much the same thing. When you talked about circumcision, you brought that in a pretty negative light yourself. Who would want to go back to that? You know, the annual requirements, and you know, here we've got forgiveness. You know, end of verse 13, we've got that forgiveness.
4: Right.
0: Of all trespasses, something that was unique to the new covenant. Not, we didn't see that in the old covenant. This
4: mm-hmm.
0: broad brush, everything's taken care of because this sin, this sacrifice, and all these different things you did for the different types of sins. This one sacrifice for everything.
4: And even when he writes, you know, to the church at Ephesus in Ephesians 2:15, he says, having abolished in his flesh the enmity, even the law of commandments contained in ordinances for the making himself of the twain one new man. So once again, Paul shows us that, you know, the law was abolished at Calvary. And that, you know, all of those requirements are no longer applicable in under the New Testament. And then, you know, I think another thing that comes to mind when I read this is that, you know, you start thinking about the context and the importance of context. Paul is going to start talking about things that he used to do, that he was very familiar with as a Jew living under the law. And so, you know, I imagine, you know, it had to be very difficult to write this, realizing that the handwriting of ordinances, the very thing Paul lived his life for all those years, now he's saying, you know, it don't even matter because it was taken away when Jesus died on the cross.
2: Mm-hmm. Yeah. I love the book of Hebrews, too, describes a new and better way, you know, a better covenant, better high priest, better sacrifice. And I can only imagine how hard it would be for a Jewish person to have to change everything religiously. So it makes sense to me then if he's talking about, you know, the process of being in Christ, you've got to be circumcised, but then you can't follow the old law, you know, and be a follower of God. You cannot continue to practice the old circumcision, you know, all the sacrifices that you used to sacrifice and things. So it makes sense, like you said, to have everything in this order to begin teaching them. I love the connection in Ephesians 2 he mentioned a moment ago, how when this happened, not only did the old law be abolished, he said he blotted it out, but he brought Jews and Gentiles together when this happened. Mm-hmm. So it's interesting, the connection here in Ephesians 2, he said, "For he is our peace, who hath made both one, and hath broken down the middle wall of partition between us, having abolished in his flesh the enmity, even the law of commandments contained in ordinances, for to make in himself of twain one new man, so making peace, and that he might reconcile both unto God in one body by the cross." So there's a lot of things that happened at that moment. Yes, the law was blotted out, but also the Jews and Gentiles were made one in the body of Christ. So that's, to me, absolutely amazing.
0: Let's spend just a little bit of time. I appreciate y'all, your comments, and really
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8: Have you looked at your life and you looked at your abilities? 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You go and stand before Pharaoh, and you tell him to let my people go." And Moses will make excuses. One of Moses' excuses is, "I am slow of speech and slow of tongue. God, I can't do what you're telling me to do because I'm inadequate for the job." And the Lord asked Moses a question. Who made man's mouth? When God tells you to do something, I highly recommend you go do it. Let God worry about whether or not you are able to accomplish the task he's given you.
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9: Welcome back to the Authentic Christian Podcast. I'm Aaron. This is Tucker. This is Scott. And today we're going to talk about a video that was responding to one of our videos. So thanks for tuning in. This episode's a little bit different. It's, I guess you'd say, the end of season two. And we're actually responding in a video or a series of videos. Scott didn't start a timer because we're not really planning for this to be a 30-minute, 40-minute, or an hour video. It's going to be a little bit longer. But earlier in season two, we did two videos on Calvinism and what we believe it teaches, and we don't think that it's biblical. And we tried to talk through each of the points and show what we believe the scripture teaches. And we actually got a response. And so the first time I think we saw it, I think he tweeted at us, and it's a guy named James White, and he tweeted at us and said something about, "Hey, made a response to your video, you know, check it out." And so we checked it out. And basically, I guess this episode's maybe titled Our Response to His Response about our podcast episode on Calvinism. And so if you don't know who James White is, he has a YouTube Alpha and Omega Ministries. There are some other people that we know that hold to Reformed theology, which is what Calvinists would say. You know, it's kind of interchangeable, Calvinism. John Calvin is one of the proponents of it in the 1500s. And so when we use the word Calvinist, we're not using it as like a slanderous term because they would believe it's biblical. But Reformed theology is probably a way we could address it. So we didn't get to do this response as early as we would have liked. He did the video, I don't know when it was.
10: September.
9: 12th, okay. But we want to do it earlier, but you know, we travel quite a bit for work, and we basically just, this is the first time end of the year things slowed down. We got a chance to really sit down and go through this. So we want to be clear at the very beginning. We don't take any of this stuff personally. He thinks that we're in error. We think he's in error. We respect him. He's very intelligent. I remember the first time that I saw a video of him was like, maybe it was on the John Ankerberg show, which I think John Ankerberg's a Baptist, but it was a panel talking about the King James only. It was basically talking about the different translations and all this. And I think it was James when he was younger talking about, you know, the different translations and the textual history and Erasmus and all that. So, and I've read some of his books. So we have a lot of respect for him.
10: Right.
9: Yeah. At the same time, we disagree with him on really big topics, like salvation, how a person is saved. And so I respect him. I think he's very intelligent. In my personal opinion, I think he's probably the best debater, best proponent, maybe for Reformed theology that's alive on the planet. So I think if anybody can present a case for it, it's him. Yeah. He's, you know, he's the top, I'd say, of there. So so I say that to say, look, we have respect for the man. And so when we go through this, none of these things we're responding to are against him. It's the doctrine, you know.
10: Right.
9: So,
10: right.
9: Yeah.
10: Right.
9: So
10: we don't have any vendetta against
9: him. And no animosity, no ill will, not at all. But we think it's good for people that have differing opinions to discuss it, you know. So he has on his Alpha and Omega Ministries, he does a program called Radio Free Geneva. And that's a segment. And so in it, he deals with different objections to Reformed theology. If you watch other things that the Gospel Broadcasting Network does where we're at, there's a show called Answering the Error that's pretty similar to this. So in this video, he starts and talks through our video. Mm-hmm. And so what we want to do is we want to respond, I guess, like gentlemen, respectfully, and go through and see his response and try to give our own back. So I don't know if he'll ever respond to this, but hopefully it doesn't turn into like 30 videos that are like 40 hours long, you know. So
11: I was going to say, you know, from season one to season two, we've always said test the scriptures.
9: Yeah.
11: And we're three all very glad that he made a response and that we're glad that we can make a response back and just test the scriptures just like the Bereans.
9: Yeah, that's right. That's right. So we think ultimately God gave people brains to use and you hear both sides. It's, I forget where it's Proverbs 15:16 or 16:15 or something. It says, you know, one side seems right till the cross examination begins is maybe one of the translations. It just means you hear one side, you hear the other, and then you determine which is the right one. So that's the only intention we have for this is to see what the scriptures say. So we're going to hop in, and the way this will work, if you've never seen Answer in the Error, we're going to do that like this sort of format, same thing he does, is we're going to start, and we're going to play a clip of his 2-3 minutes, maybe longer, maybe shorter, and we get to a good stopping point, we'll stop it, and we'll listen to what he said, and then we'll try to, you know, respond. Sometimes he'll say stuff, and we'll say, yeah, we agree with that, you know. Even maybe when he thinks we don't agree, maybe we'll agree. And then other times we'll explain why we disagree. So we'll go ahead and start the video. We'll have a link to his video on the podcast resource page if you want to go see it in its entirety. We are going to show his video in its entirety. Mm-hmm. The video is an hour and 17 minutes. And we're going to start the video 7 minutes in. Prior to that, he's talking about some other things. So we're going to talk for an hour about going through what he says about our program. So it's going to be long. I'm trying to think how long it might be, but we're going to just go through it, see how long it takes. And this will be an end of the year thing. You can watch for
10: no need to worry how long we've committed. Yeah. We're going to go through the whole thing.
9: We're going to do it as long as it takes.
11: Get some coffee.
9: So, and you can break this up into segments if you need to. So if you survive to the end, we need to get you like a, I don't know, like a marathon badge or something that you survived this episode. So, thanks for tuning in. We're going to go ahead and dive into the video. We're going to start by playing, James White's first clip starting at 7:45 in his video.
12: our subject today on Radio Free Geneva is I won't get the person who sent me the video in trouble by mentioning it, but I was sent a video of three gentlemen, Church of Christ individuals, doing a, and it's, you know, they've got a real nice studio, and I thought the quality of the presentation was good, technically speaking, not theologically speaking, but technically speaking. Not much of an audience. I think when I first saw it, there was like 320 people had seen it, something along those lines. But so we're going to help them out here because I'll obviously link to it. So we'll help them make it at one of their bigger episodes. But they are having a discussion about the subject of Calvinism. And so there were so many standard misrepresentations, straw men, errors, eisegetical mistakes. And I got mentioned a few times just for the fun of it. So it made it worthwhile listening to. And so we're going to run through it here on Radio Free Geneva. I am very thankful to note that the program that I have used a few times before, not a whole lot of times, but I have used it a few times before, called Note Studio, continues, unlike many programs these days, to improve. And so I'm using that, and we'll use the nice big screen over here to play these portions from the discussion. But I'm able to have them time indexed and go straight to them, and the program is doing well. It really is. I appreciate when programs are doing things like that. All right. So I want to start off with right at the beginning, their discussion was on the topic of total depravity, but there's a little bit of a problem in how they define it. So let's listen right here at the start.
9: To talk about original sin. Some groups would call this total depravity. It's actually a really, I'd say, popular teaching in a lot of churches. A lot of people may go to a church that teaches it, and they may not even know that their church teaches it.
12: Now, I couldn't hear that, but I'm thinking, hoping anyways, that what he said at the beginning was original sin or the doctrine of total depravity. And there was a lot of confusion throughout the program where these gentlemen do believe, they do make the assertion that total depravity and original sin are the same doctrine. Now, while they are obviously very, very closely related, they are not the same thing. You have to differentiate between the two of them. The Roman Catholic Church believes in original sin, but they don't believe in total depravity. So one does, I think, necessarily follow from the other, but they are not the same doctrine at all.
9: So we're going to go ahead and stop right there at about 11 minutes and 10 seconds into his video. He begins by starting off with a discussion of total depravity and original sin, and says that we confuse them throughout the program as the same thing. Do you think, I'll let you respond, Scott, do you think that we think total depravity and original sin are the exact same thing?
10: No, we don't think that they're the exact same thing, but sometimes they're so closely related that people will use one term when they're talking about the other. And I mean, I think you can find examples of that, maybe even from him at other places or other speakers that would be proponents of Reformed theology. So we do understand that there's a difference. Some people hold the original sin doctrine, but they don't hold the total depravity doctrine. One of the gentlemen that even James White debated back in 2015, I think, Flowers, I think was his last
9: Leighton
10: name.
9: Flowers, yeah.
10: Yeah, he held the idea of original sin,
9: but
10: he denied total depravity.
9: Yeah.
10: And a large part of their debate centered around that, at least from the presentation that Flowers gave.
9: Yeah.
10: So, yes, we understand there's a difference between original sin and total depravity, but when we're talking about them, it's because in the context of discussing what we believe James White to be presenting as his belief, they're very closely tied together. You won't get total depravity without the doctrine of original sin.
9: Yeah, it's almost like, to get to total depravity, you have original sin. And I agree. We don't think they're the same thing. I think maybe even in that episode, I said the first episode of Calvinism, look, we got 30 minutes. We turned it to two episodes, so it was an hour. We're going to have to paint with a broad brush. I don't like doing that, which is one of the things we're happy about in this one, we can extend it out and talk more in depth, but we don't think they're the same thing. I mean, the Catholic Church believes in original sin, but yet we know that the Catholic Church doesn't believe in total corruption, total inability, total depravity.
10: Right.
9: So yeah, so we agree with him. They're not the same thing. And so we just want to clarify that up. And so I know that there's a difference. I know he thinks there's a difference, and we would agree with him there that they're not the exact same doctrine. So the next segment is about 2 minutes long. We'll just go ahead and hop into it and let him make some more of his points.
12: It was interesting that we had this little section in the beginning of the program as well.
9: That's what we're going to talk about this episode. Now,
12: right here, Calvinism. now, at least on YouTube, whoever posted on YouTube did fix things, but you always sort of have a little bit of a sense of where somebody's come from when they misspell Calvinism. It's sort of hard to think that the people involved have done a whole lot of reading. Now, of course, the guys doing the talking, they probably didn't do the post-production and stuff like that. So, but it was interesting to note that particular aspect of things. And so we continue on with the clips.
9: Popular, you know, denominational pastors like John MacArthur, James White, Jeff Durbin, John Piper, most of these big names that people see in the world, Vadi Bacham, all these guys are.
12: I'm not sure who Vadi Bacham is. I'll be preaching right before Vodi Balcom at G3 in a couple of weeks. So I'll ask him if he has a brother named Vadi that has the last name of Balcom. But the point being, of course, that that you have these denominational pastors. I'm not sure exactly which denomination Jeff and I are supposed to be representing, outside of just general Reformed, Baptist, Reformed perspectives, things like that. But they're at least right that all of the people that they named would preach total depravity, the deadness of man in sin, the federal headship of Adam and the federal headship of Christ. We would believe that man is dead in sin and is inveterately opposed, hostile to God. And we would believe what Paul taught in Romans chapter 8, that those who are according to the flesh cannot do what is pleasing to God. Jesus put it very clearly, if you continue my word, then you're my disciples indeed, you shall know the truth, truth shall make you free. And as soon as those men heard him make that statement, they became offended at the idea that they had to be set free. That's the problem with man, is he definitely promotes, as these gentlemen do, the vaunted free will of man. And of course,
9: so go ahead and stop it there. I think he's getting ready to start into a different sort of thought there. But so he ended, I guess, that segment talking about the vaunted free will of, it means like boasting. Vaunted means like boasting in an excessive way. So this idea of we're boasting in free will, I don't boast in anything, right? I look at how Paul referenced himself. He basically said that he was what, the chief of sinners. I mean, we know that the Bible says that salvation is by grace through faith, not of works, lest any man should boast. We know we have nothing to boast about. But so anyway, he does mention briefly, we're not going to spend time on this, but not sure what denomination he represents. I mean, I know that he's referenced, I think he's an elder maybe at a Reformed Baptist church.
10: Yeah, I remember in the debate I watched that I mentioned earlier, mm-hmm. He mentioned that he was an elder at a Baptist church, Reformed Baptist
9: church. Yeah, Reformed church, Baptist church. And so,
10: I would say he represents
9: sure, you
10: know, that denomination, I guess, if sure, he's an elder of that denomination.
9: Sure. And I would just say this, like I said earlier, I think he would be, from their perspective, one of the best representatives. I mean, he's mm-hmm, sure, for the doctrine. I mean, he's obviously one of the sharpest guys that they have.
10: Yeah, I would think my personal opinion, very proud of him.
9: Yeah, you know? that he's the sharpest. So, yeah. But you mentioned other pastors that we brought up. I didn't mean to mispronounce the guy's name, but anyway. And he talks about how all those guys believe in total depravity. We talked about that, I guess, in the Calvinism episode. If you're watching this and you're not a Calvinist, you probably, I don't know, you could watch the first episode where we explain what we believe. We'll talk a little bit more about it in this episode. If you're a Reformed, you probably are saying, I don't need this guy to tell me what total depravity is. But it's this idea that Adam was our federal head. They get it from Romans 5, 12 through 19, which we'll walk through later in the episode. But they say that Adam sinned, and then that sin, it's been passed on, that condemnation to all men. And so we have free will, But that free will is only in the nature that we have, which loves sin and we hate God, right? That's what they would teach.
10: So all of your choices,
9: all of the choices are going to are
10: come
9: be bad.
10: From a place of I desire evil things. That's or right. I desire, you know, self-promotion or something like that.
9: Whatever. Yeah, yeah. And so they would say, you know, man is dead in sin. He can't respond. We'll deal with that a little bit later. Yeah. And so the federal headship of Adam, how Adam represented all man, and then Christ represented all those in Christ in Romans 5. We'll talk about that a little bit later. And then, you know, one of the things that we need to examine, I think, is one of the passages that he brought up, that he brings up, I think maybe three or four times in this video, is Romans 8. And he references Romans 8, where it says, you know, those that are according to the flesh cannot do what is pleasing to God. And I know he takes that position on that passage, that that means that those who are according to the flesh, unregenerate, non-saved people, cannot possibly do what is pleasing to God. That's not what we believe the proper, I guess, exegesis of that passage is. And so we're going to probably start by spending a few minutes walking through that. The background of Romans, right? So if you really want to get the background of Romans, you could go to Acts 2:10, strangers from Rome are there. And then you have the New Testament book of Acts, which is a lot of history books, right? But then you get to Romans chapter 1, and Paul talks about how the gospel was God's power to save. And we did a whole episode we just released a few weeks ago on Romans. And we spent an hour going through the background of Romans. We talk about Acts 15 and this big problem that the New Testament church had, which is the Gentiles came in, the Jews came in, but the Jews, they didn't want to let go of the law of Moses, right? They thought you needed the law of Moses to be justified, right? So that was a big problem in the early church. You can go watch that episode if you want more info on it. And so we talked about how that's really the biggest thrust of Romans 1 through 11 is this idea that God used the Jewish people to bring salvation to the Gentiles. But now that purpose and the fullness of

0: right?
1: That's right.
0: So that leads us up to Romans chapter 8. One of you guys want to read Romans chapter 8 and verse 1, and let's just read down through some of these verses.
1: There is therefore now no condemnation for those who are in Christ Jesus. For the law of the Spirit of life has set you free in Christ Jesus from the law of sin and death. For God has done what the law weakened by the flesh could not do. By sending his own Son in the likeness of sinful flesh and for sin, he condemned sin in the flesh in order that the righteous requirement of the law might be fulfilled in us who walk not according to the flesh, but according to the Spirit.
0: Okay, so it's written to Christians, right? Mm-hmm. And he's basically saying the righteous requirement of the law. Romans 7 said the law is holy, just, and good. What was the problem with the law? People couldn't keep it perfectly, right? Except for Christ. So Christ comes and fulfills the righteous requirement of the law being fulfilled. How? In us that don't walk according to the flesh, but according to the Spirit. He's talking about Christians, right? Mm-hmm. People who walk according to the Spirit. Now read verse 5 and verse 6.
1: For those who live according to the flesh set their minds on the things of the flesh, but those who live according to the Spirit set their minds on the things of the Spirit. For to set the mind on the flesh is death, but to set the mind on the Spirit is life and peace.
0: Okay. So verse 5, those who live according to the flesh, two sets of people, those that live according to the flesh set their minds on the thing of

can't by any means do what's pleasing to God, right? Mm-hmm. But I want you to parallel another passage with this, right? This is not talking, I'm going to say, this is not talking about, this is written to Christians, first of all, right? Mm-hmm. And we believe that according to the New Testament, Christians can

0: groups of people that appeal to in different ways, and they have different details given. Would anybody try to argue that you can't apply exegesis properly if you're going to try to understand a passage by going and looking at a similar account in one of the other synoptic gospels?
1: Totally. Yeah.
0: I mean, that's ridiculous. Yeah. That's what we're trying to say here. You're not required to necessarily go verse by verse and ignore everything else the Bible has to say about that subject.
1: That's right.
0: No, you put it together when it's actually in the same context, mm-hmm. same topic, mm-hmm. and you gain an understanding by the sum of God's word, God's word added together, the sum, the totality of it, not any one part. Listen, you can take any section of scripture and you can take it out of context mm-hmm. and it's still scripture, but it's not truth.
1: Yeah.
0: The devil did it when he tempted Christ.
1: That's right.
0: Mm-hmm. So of course you can abuse scripture.
1: Sure.
0: But it's also true that proves that it's the sum of mm-hmm. God's word that is mm-hmm. truth. So that's what we're attempting to do. We're saying, hey, let's look at these different passages and add them up together and see, does this make the test? Does it pass the test of, is this talking about the same thing? Mm-hmm. If it is, mm-hmm. if it's similar lessons, or if it sheds light on some particular thing. We went over there in Corinthians mm-hmm. talking about carnal. Well, if I want to understand how Paul uses the word carnal, it's not wrong for me to look at Paul using the word carnal in a different situation. It may be the same usage. It may not. Mm-hmm. Let's look at what he's talking about.
1: That's right. See what he's saying.
0: And then see if that's the way he's using it. And that's what I believe we're doing.
1: And I can give you an example, right? So let's say that what we're saying about Romans 8, 6 through 7, verse 6, to be carnally minded is death, to be spiritually minded, life and peace. The carnal mind is at enmity against God. It's an enemy of God. Why? It's not subject to God's law. It doesn't listen to God's law. And it can't be. Why? Because you can't be subject to a law that you won't listen to, right? Now listen to verse 8. So then those who are in the flesh can't please God, right? Mm-hmm. Okay. Now the next verse, but you're not in the flesh, you're in the spirit, if the spirit of God dwells in you, right? Now let me give you a parallel. Think about when Jesus told Peter, you are in Matthew 16, 18, you're Cephas, upon this rock I'll build my church, right? And then he starts telling him about how Jesus is going to be crucified, right? Talks about the crucifixion and resurrection. And Peter took him aside, Matthew 16, 22, began to rebuke him, saying, far be it from you, Lord, this shall not happen to you. Is anybody going to argue that Peter's not saved at this point? Of course, Peter's saved, right? Yes. But listen to what happened. He, Jesus, turned to Peter and said, get behind me, Satan. You are an offense to me. You are not mindful of the things of God. He didn't have his mind in that moment set on the things of God. And because of that, he was an enemy of God. He was at enmity with God, right? Mm-hmm. Is it because Peter didn't have the ability to obey God? No, but in that moment, he was not obeying God's law. He was an enemy of God. Mm-hmm. So that's what Romans 8 is teaching. And if you want to get a full exegesis, if you say, well, he stopped at that verse, that's fine. We've got this link on our podcast link tree. If you're watching this for the first time, on the website we have and on our link tree on Instagram and everywhere else, there's a link where each episode, as we go through, we reference different resources. And so in that, we'll have a reference to, hey, this is where you can watch those lessons on Romans. So let's see. I think he maybe mentions a little bit more, talks about if you continue in my word, John 8, 31 and 32. We really don't need to spend too much time on that because, they were offended. We agree with them. Why were they offended? Because they were descendants of Abraham physically, and they thought physical relations was what would save them.
0: Yeah. Right. I mean, they said, we have Abraham as our father.
1: Yeah, we have Jesus Abraham. We're good.
0: He said, Abraham's not your father. You're of your father, the devil.
1: That's right.
0: I mean, they had that attitude. Mm-hmm. We're descendants. We're a part of this seed promise, this line that was given to Abraham. Therefore, hey, look, man, who are you to say anything against us? Right? In the book of Romans, they held up the fact that they were the keepers of the law. They were the ones who had possession of the law. They got the tablets. Mm-hmm. They got the scrolls. They had the prophets among them. Mm-hmm. Therefore, hey, we're God's chosen people. We're his promised people. And that's what we're talking about here, that attitude. We're going to be saved by virtue of the fact that we are Jews.
1: Yeah. And that's the problem they had in the New Testament church and they had with the people that's being dealt with in Romans. I remember back in Matthew 3:7, John the Baptist preaching. Many of the Pharisees and Sadducees came to his baptism. He said, brood of vipers, who warned you to flee from the wrath to come? Therefore, bear fruits worthy of repentance. And do not think, John the Baptist to these Jewish people, do not think to say to yourselves, we have Abraham as our father. Right. For I say to you, God's able to raise up children to Abraham from these stones. He said, it doesn't matter if you're related to Abraham. That's why they were offended in John 8, 31 and 32.
0: And ultimately, Paul's answer to that attitude is given in the first chapter in verse 16.
1: Yep.
0: For I'm not ashamed of the gospel of Christ, for it mm-hmm. is the power of God unto salvation.
1: Yep. Right? And when you go through the book of Romans, just read through and notice how many times he talks about Jew, Gentile, right? Over and over. not just for you, Jews, not just because you have circumcision, Romans 4, right? To all people, right? The children of Abraham are the

0: children of faith. Galatians and Romans really talking about two of the same things. Galatians is like many Romans, and Romans is like big Galatians in a sense. So let's go ahead and watch this next segment of scripture and go from there.
1: Being in the Church of Christ, they did finally at the end of the episode get to Acts 2:38. I've never met any Church of Christ person that wouldn't eventually get to Acts 2:38. I first sort of encountered Church of Christ folks as a young person, and literally the old style Church of Christ folks that, like, a lot of them didn't have instruments and things like that. But their whole reason for being was Acts 2:38. I mean, they could literally have three-night debates over Acts 2:38. Now, personally, it doesn't take more than 15 minutes to lay out what the context of Acts 2:38 is and talk about the Old Testament backgrounds and move along from there. But they'd make a whole week out of it and just keep going around and around and around. So repeating stuff, very popular amongst the Church of Christ.
0: So here he basically just talks about us getting to Acts 2:38. I mean, and he talked about how, I mean, we actually mentioned it, I think, fairly quickly at the end of the episode. But, I mean, do you guys think Acts 2:38 is not, I would hope he wouldn't think it's not important to talk about. I mean, from his perspective, maybe. But, I mean, what's the significance of Acts chapter 2?
2: Well, I mean, you could say it's the first gospel sermon in a sense of, you know, after Jesus has ascended back into heaven. Mm-hmm. This is Peter and the other apostles preaching for the first time after they've been endued with power in Jerusalem, and they're speaking, and the people knew who Jesus was. Mm-hmm. They believed who Jesus was. They were pricked in their heart at that time, and, mm-hmm. and you see the first instructions given on salvation. He doesn't tell them that you need to believe because they already believe. Mm-hmm. And so he tells them you need to repent and you need to be baptized for the forgiveness of sins. And so, you know, we're talking about this idea, this whole idea that we're discussing is wrapped up in the idea of, you know, salvation. How is one saved? Mm-hmm. I mean, we would say one is saved by responding to God appropriately, according mm-hmm. to his terms.
0: The way he said to do it.
2: Right. They would say you have no responsibility.
0: No.
2: There's nothing you can do to be saved. It is entirely separate, right? And mm-hmm. he'll get into some of those terms, I think, later in the mm-hmm. video. Monogism, synergism, mm-hmm. it just means, you know, one party or two parties or more than one party involved mm-hmm. in that salvation. So, yeah, Acts 2:38, very relevant to the discussion of man's responsibility to be saved or what he needs to do to be saved.
3: Sure. Yeah, I would, you know, when I think about it, it's like, Jesus, we talked about this earlier. Jesus promised, we told Peter in Matthew 16, hey, I'm going to give you the keys to the kingdom. Mm-hmm. Jesus is going to build his church. This is the first time it's happening. So that's important. Like, this is the first time in scripture where the first, you know, gospel sermon we'd say is being taken place. And these people are responding, like, they're pricked to the heart.
0: Yeah.
3: And they're asking what to do. And, you know, they already believed and they're asking, what do we do? How do I save myself from my sins? And, you know, and he gives them the response. And then when he goes down to 41, those who received his word, so they chose to receive the word and they were baptized and they were added that day about 3,000 souls. So it just tells me that there's something going on when you look at any story. But when we're talking about the Bible, this is the first time that something's happened. There's something going on there. It's not just something you just want to pass over or think about.
2: And that what you just said is an interesting point, I suppose, to make a little side note. I mean, there the Lord added to the church, what, 3,000?
0: Yeah, souls.
2: He added them when?
0: Yeah, yeah, I added them whenever they were saved. I mean,
2: right, when?
0: Yeah, I don't know what answer you want. Acts 2:37, what, men and brethren, what do we do? They believe. 2:38, repent and be baptized, every one of you, in the name of Jesus Christ, for the remission of your sins. You receive, get the Holy Spirit. Promises to you, your children, those far off, etc. And then verse 40, maybe he says, save yourselves, right? Yeah. Wait a minute. Yeah. There's nothing you have to do. Save yourselves. He's saying, look, God set these plans up. You need to obey what God tells you to do, right?
2: Mm-hmm. Right.
0: Verse 41, they obeyed.
3: Yeah.
0: Verse 47, added to their number, right? So, I mean, how's that? Does that answer your question?
2: No, I mean, I was just making a comment. They're being added that day. I mean, I perhaps I have some misunderstanding about their idea. The reformed idea of when a person is saved. But my understanding is that they believe that all those who are saved are foreordained before the foundation of the world.
0: Yeah. Right? They would say, like Ephesians 1:4, chose us in him And so he'll even say later about that passage, they'd say before the foundation of the world, right, God chose. And we'd say, yeah, he did. But we say that he chose a class of people, those who would have faith. And they would say, no, that's not what it means. So that's what they would say. Yeah, so
2: collective election versus individual election.
0: Yeah. So we would basically, that. They would, I believe, say the same thing we say, which is, well, how can God know the future? Well, God knows all things. That doesn't negate free will. So yeah, they would say, yeah, they were being added in that moment. I think they would say, but they still were for it. That's what their position would be, I believe. But either way, I guess what that little clip before we move on is that they have debate. He has debates about soteriology. That if you hear the word soteriology, it comes from the word sozo, which means save, salvation. So it's just soteriology is the doctrine, the teaching about salvation. So that's what Acts 2:38 is in our belief, right? Mm-hmm. That's how you contact the blood of Christ. Mm-hmm. And so they would, I mean, I know he's had debates on that, right? When he goes to Romans 9, talks about how it's about salvation, yeah, right?
2: And he, so, he mentioned there's been a lot of debates that go on for like weeks or at a time or something like that. And
0: I mean,
2: look, there's a lot of things wrapped up in that verse dealing with repentance, baptism, what the word for means.
0: Sure,
2: and
0: sure.
2: Even the ideas about the Holy Spirit. So, you know, I don't.
0: Yeah, really there's a lot in those verses that
2: right.
0: I don't understand. There's not, I don't think there'd be a big deal to spend nights on that. But anyway, let's go ahead and move on. Let's start his next clip.
1: Again, I got quoted a couple times. We've got another one here that we'll be looking at. At least there is a correct identification of the fact that Reformed theology has a number of exponents. I wish they showed a recognition of the fact that it's Reformed theology that gave Europe its freedom from Roman Catholicism. I wish they'd understand that it's their theology that shares the key core elements with Rome against the Reformation. They are not a part, they may have come out of certain movements that had their roots in the Reformation, but they are against Luther. They are against the Reformation in their view of mankind and grace, and they're very much in Rome's camp on all those things. And they don't like to say that. A lot of the old style Church of Christ folks are very strongly anti-Romanist, but when it comes to the key issues of man's will and the concept of synergism, they are smack dab on with them. They just have a shorter list of things you got to do to get yourself saved than Rome does. As far as no, God cannot save any individual in and of himself, they're smack dab on with Rome at that particular point.
0: So in this one, He kind of, I guess, compares us with the Catholic Church, tries to link us up with the Catholic Church because of a certain belief. I mean, my thought is, whatever happened to seeing if something lines up with Scripture? Like, mm-hmm. if the Catholics have something's right because it lines up with this book, then it's right because this book teaches it, not because a Catholic teaches it.
3: Right.
0: If a Baptist is right about the deity of Christ, it's right because Scripture teaches it, not because a Baptist teaches it. So it's always right because the Bible teaches it. So, I mean, like, should we disagree with something just because Roman Catholics teach it?
2: Yeah, I mean, should you run away from every single thing that the Roman Catholics say because the Roman Catholics said it?
0: Yeah, should you run away from should you run away from original sin because Augustine? Should you run away from this Augustinianism or Augustine? I don't know how they say it. I always just call it Calvinism. Should you run away from that because Augustine is one of the first people to teach it? I mean, you can look. I don't know if I have it later in my notes or not, but. There's some guys who, I mean, one guy's a PhD from Oxford. I have his name later in my notes, but I mean, he's basically gone back and shown none of the early church writers all the way up to Augustine taught what Augustine started teaching. And it was actually in, I believe, an argument he was having with Pelagius about infant baptism. And he had to like change his view on something to win that argument. So, but I mean, another thing he says is, we just have so I would say this, I would say they're more in line with the Roman Catholic Church with a lot of their doctrines, because I don't see any early church writers teaching it. Now, they're not inspired. I mean, when I look at Irenaeus or Clement or, you know, Poly, I mean,
2: well, like original sin.
0: Well, yeah, that's what I said earlier. I said, whenever you look at stuff like that, like if you're going to go back and find an early church writer, that's cool. I mean, I can look at what Clement and Tertullian and Chrysostom says, that's cool, but they're not inspired. But what I'm saying is just because a group teaches a doctrine doesn't make it right or wrong because they teach it. It only makes it right or wrong if Scripture teaches it. So another thing he says, I want to ask you guys about, he says, we just have a shorter list of things, like members of the church, we would say, we, churches of Christ, just have a shorter list of things you have to do to be saved than Rome does. Where would you say that we have a shorter list of things to do? Like, where is that list?
2: I mean, it's just the Bible. I mean, if you're saying, like, what list of things we have, I mean, I would only list the things that you can ever find. In particular, I guess in the book of Acts, you see a lot of that, but the things that you can find written down in the New Testament. I mean, if you see someone being told what the gospel is and they haven't ever heard it before, I would say that it's a requirement that someone hear the gospel in order to be saved. If you see someone who has heard the gospel and maybe they're willing to say, I believe the gospel, but they're not willing to change, they're not willing to repent. Well, I'd say if you see somebody being commanded to repent, you can add that to the list of things you need to do to be saved.
0: Yeah.
2: So on down the list, same with confession. I mean, when Christ said, if you confess me before men, I'll confess you before my Father. I could say you can add that to the list of things you must do to be saved. If Jesus said, he that believes and is baptized must be saved, will be saved, then I could say you can add that to the list of things that you must do in order to be saved. We'll talk about the idea of continuing in faithfulness later. Mm-hmm. I mean, if you can find passages that support the idea that you need to remain faithful to God, obeying God, glorifying God in your life and your actions, seeking to be godly, holy, righteous, then I'd say you need to add that to the list of the things.
0: Yeah, this should be your list.
2: Right. You can find it in Scripture and it says, hey, those who are faithful. James talks about that, you know, blessed is the man that endureth temptation, for when he has tried, he shall receive the crown. How does it say it?
0: I don't know that verse.
2: it's talking about the victory crown, the Stephanos. But
0: yeah,
2: you'll receive that crown.
0: Yeah,
2: right.
0: Be thou Revelation 2:10. Be thou faithful unto death, and you'll receive a crown.
2: Right, Stephanos, and the implication is endure temptation till when? Until you die, which is what
0: up Revelation to the point. 2:10. That's right.
2: But of course, 2:10 emphasizes the idea of being willing to die for your faith. So it's those who will be saved. So I'll add all of those things to that list because I can support all of them in the Scripture. And again, back to what Tucker said earlier, it's the sum of God's word that is truth. It's not any one thing. I won't pick one of those. I won't be like some, we talk about, well, we're in the camp of Rome. I mean, I disagree very strongly with the Roman Catholic Church about the idea of infant baptism.
0: Absolutely.
2: It does nothing for that infant, for them to have water sprinkled on their head.
0: That's right.
2: It's not just... The water doesn't wash you clean. It's the blood of Christ that washes you clean.
0: Amen.
2: It's just that when you obey God, God is going to apply to you his grace. He has said, hey, I'm willing to forgive you. I only ask that you do what I require of you. And, and he says his burden is easy, right? His yoke, his yoke is easy. His burden is light.
0: Mm-hmm.
2: I mean, he gives us what those things are.
0: Yeah.
2: If we do them, he'll forgive us. Mm-hmm. First John talks about that as well. Talks about that not an initial forgiveness, but just in the idea of persevering, in the idea of continuing. If we walk in the light, as he is in the light, the blood of Christ continually cleanses us.
0: Yeah.
2: What does it cleanse us of?
0: Sin.
2: Right.
0: Yeah.
2: Right.
0: Yeah.
2: Which means there's a sense in which we have to continue going. And if we don't, what will happen?
0: Yeah.
2: We won't be continually cleansed.
0: That's right.
2: And what's the consequence of that? Well,
0: yeah, you'd be lost.
2: Spiritual death.
0: Yeah.
2: Once again, just like those you're talked about in 1 Corinthians, carnally minded.
0: Mm-hmm.
2: You can turn back. There are examples in the New Testament of people turning back. Anyway,
0: I'm going
2: off on a rant a little bit. But
0: he's basically making this list. He's saying our list is longer than Rome's, right? We have a shorter list,
2: than Rome.
0: Let me give you this. If your list is longer than Scripture, it's wrong. If it's shorter than Scripture, it's wrong.
2: Right.
0: Okay. God's a gracious God, right? Mm-hmm. But God gave you this book, right? Mm-hmm. To look at and see what does the Bible say I need to do to be saved. I always think it's ironic when you have this idea of monergism. They always use these terms, monergism and synergism. Monergism means nothing to do with you. You don't have to do anything. What must I do to be saved? Acts 16:30. Monergism would say nothing. Nothing. That's not what Paul said.
2: Nothing.
0: Paul said, believe. And then verse 31, Acts 16:31, then verse 32, they taught him the word. Acts 9:6, he asks Jesus, what must I do? Right? So Paul asked Jesus. Monergism, Jesus should have said nothing. He said, arise and go into the city. You'll be told what you must do.
2: You must do nothing because it depends upon God. And there's nothing you can do in order to gain God's favor because they would say, well, God has no respecter of persons.
0: That's right.
2: There are no conditions you can meet in order for God to be willing to extend his grace to you.
0: That's right. So, I mean, basically, you've just got this idea that there's nothing you have to do. But when you read Scripture, I'm telling you, like, just read it. It's simple. Open up the book of Acts, right? Matthew, Mark, Luke, John, talk about the life of Christ. You should read those if you don't know who Jesus is. Read the book of Acts. Get the background for Rome, for Corinth, right? All these churches, you read about the epistles. Just read Acts. Just read it. Say, what must I do? And they say, oh, do this. Like, oh, but I don't have to do that. I mean, it's just read it. It's simple. You don't need these super fancy people to explain deep passages to you. That's
2: right.
0: I was going to say, what were you going to say?
2: I saw a lot of this is just like the old expression that's been said before. If you're talking about creed books and manuals and things like that, we've said similar things, all right? If your creed book has less than what the Bible has, then you don't need it. Get rid of it and just use the Bible. If it has more than what the Bible has, it goes too far. Get rid of it and just use the Bible. If it says the exact same thing as the Bible, you don't need it.
0: Yeah.
2: Just use the Bible.
0: Yeah.
2: And that's what we're trying to say.
0: Yeah. The thing I was thinking of is when you get to the idea that you can't read the New Testament simply for yourself, and Acts 2:38, you know, verse 37, men and brethren, what shall we do? And Peter says, hey, I'm an apostle. Repent and be baptized for the remission of your sins in the name of Jesus Christ, right? I'm just summarizing it. Repent and be baptized in the name of Jesus Christ, what? For the remission of your sins. If you can't just read that simply and take it for what it's worth, it starts to get close to the Catholic doctrine of, well, I know that's what it says, but you don't know the Greek. You don't know that repentance and baptism are different in person and number. Like, don't give me those arguments, right? Like, there's lots of Greek scholars who don't agree with the interpretation of Acts 2:38 that say, nah, look, grammatically, repentance and baptism are connected to the remission of sins. So it's like, it sort of seems to me to be getting super close to, you can't understand the simple parts of scripture unless you look at it through this lens of a really complicated passage like Romans 9, right?
2: Yeah, Bible is for scholars.
0: Yeah, it's not. It's for the common man. Yeah, Romans 9 is a hard passage. 2 Peter 3:16 said some things Paul wrote were hard, and I think he had his Bible or his scroll up in the book of Romans. But Romans 9, we'll talk about later, and we talked about in the episode of Romans, is talking about God can use unfaithful Israel to bring salvation to the Gentiles and then still be just in rejecting those Gentiles that he preserved, just like Pharaoh, right? He's telling the Jews, you're being like Pharaoh. Remember Pharaoh? God gave him his word and he rejected it, and God still, even though Pharaoh was disobedient, God punished him. Yeah, that's what you're doing. You're being like Pharaoh. You're a new Pharaoh.
2: Sure.
0: You know?
2: And to be clear, I don't mean there's no place for scholarship.
0: Yeah, I know
2: all
0: what you
2: I mean is just that
0: totally.
2: You know, the Bible is God's message to man. So he's going to make it for men. Who wrote it? Common men.
0: That's
2: mostly.
0: Right.
2: There's some, you know, you could say physician. And
0: sure.
2: Paul, but
0: yeah,
2: you know, the point, I think you understand the point.
0: Absolutely. And in I think about 16 minutes, he said, as far as, I think he was saying what we say, no, God cannot save any individual in and of himself. That's smack dab with Rome. We never said that God cannot choose how to save people. We believe God is sovereign, but we believe that sovereignty with God means God gets to pick what he wants to do. If God didn't want to give man a choice, he didn't have to, although I think being a good God, you have to. But if God is sovereign, God makes the rules. When the New Testament clearly outlines how a person is saved from sin, and it includes their own choices, hey, do this, their own obedience, then guess what? We agree with God.
3: Yeah.
0: It's not a man-centered doctrine. It's a God-centered doctrine, because I'm saying, what did God say? Okay, yeah, I agree with that.
3: Yeah.
0: And so it seems like the Reformed camp says, if God is sovereign, you can't have a part. Well, if God's sovereign, I think God has the right to determine whether you have a part or not. And so when you look at scripture, and you see that God wants you to display your faith. When you're given the gift of salvation, it's consistent with God's nature, right? I mean, is there other places in the Bible where you can think of where God gave a gift to people and then actually asked them to do something to receive it? Old Testament or New Testament?
3: Joshua 6.
2: The entire nation of Israel?
0: First. You said Joshua 6. What about Joshua 6?
3: He was given Joshua a city, but they require him to march around it.
0: Yeah, Joshua 6, item 1 through 6, he says to Joshua, I've given you a city.
3: Mm-hmm.
0: But then it was a gift. Would Joshua walk around, oh, look at the city I earned? No, of course not. But what did he have to do? He had to do what God said to receive it, right?
2: That's just to zoomed in of what I said. I said the entire nation of Israel, and that's what I was referring to. Like he said, I'm going to give you this land. What do you have to do, though?
0: Yeah, go in and kick the nations out.
2: Right.
0: And I'll do it. I'll be on your side.
2: You've got to keep the law.
0: Yeah.
2: Right? And what happened when they didn't?
0: They went to Babylon. They went to Babylon.
2: Right.
0: Yeah.
2: Right.
0: Yeah, I mean, Acts 2, we already talked about. Acts 8, Ethiopian eunuch. Acts 22, Saul, that one to me is just, man, it's so clear. Just study this conversion. Saul's already talked to Jesus on the road. He's already been obedient. He's been fasting and praying for 3 days, Acts 9, 9, 9, 11. And Ananias comes to him, hey, why are you waiting? Arise and be baptized and wash away your sins. Wait a minute. He's already been obedient to God. He's already been praying for 3 days. I thought he was already regenerated.
2: Yeah, if there was ever a man that believed in Jesus, that was penitent of his sins and was praying and humbling himself with a contrite heart, it was Saul at the time. We call him later Paul.
0: Yeah.
2: There in the city of Damascus waiting.
0: He's called Saul in Acts 13 too.
2: I know. But what?
3: Yeah.
0: Take a jab. We like to give each other a hard time.
2: He's still told what to do.
0: Yeah, he is. Okay, here's a question. Is Paul, or Saul, doesn't matter, is he regenerate before his sins are forgiven?
3: No.
2: I mean, it's after his sins are washed away.
0: Okay. Yeah. To be regenerated, born again, you have to have your sins forgiven, right? Yeah. Paul's sins aren't forgiven in Acts 22:16, unless Ananias didn't know what he's talking about. Of course he does. He says, why are you waiting? Arise and be baptized and wash away your sins.
2: You mean unless the guy that God said that he was going to send to go and tell him what he must do doesn't know what he's talking
0: exactly.
2: about?
0: Exactly. So, of course, he hasn't had his sins forgiven yet.
3: Yeah.
0: But I'm assuming they would say, oh, he's already been regenerated. Why? He's already been obedient to Christ. He's already been praying. He's already been fasting. Doesn't that seem like a spiritual person? Mm-hmm. I mean, maybe I'll say this. Maybe there's an explanation to Acts 22 that I haven't heard from them that I'll give them the benefit of the doubt. I want to hear it from them. But I just think that there's a lot of things that we believe God is sovereign. God's in charge. But mm-hmm. God, in that sovereignty, he gets to determine what he wants to do. He doesn't
2: absolutely.
0: Have
2: to. Absolutely.
0: Yeah.
2: I'm not saying that anybody gets to determine it beyond God. I mean, if it's God's world. Mm-hmm. We belong to him. Mm-hmm. He made us. He gave us our souls. Mm-hmm. If he wants to tell us what he expects for us to do, mm-hmm. that's up to him.
0: That's right.
2: If he wanted to do it the way that they said that he does it, I mean, I don't know. I mean, it doesn't line up with all the things that I see revealed in scripture, but I mean, God's power is beyond what we can imagine.
0: That's right.
2: And it's up to him. He makes the rules.
0: Yeah.
2: So, I mean, if God says, hey, you need to repent and be baptized after you believe and mm-hmm. after you're willing to confess, then, mm-hmm. then that's what it is. If God had said, I want you to repent and make a trip to, you know, the southern tip of Africa to be forgiven. Yeah. I guess that's what I do. Yeah. I mean, it's his rules.
0: Yeah.
2: I'm going to follow him. He is supreme, right?
0: Yeah.
3: You know, even, absolutely. Even if, let's say that their perspective was right on Paul, when he met Jesus, you know, growing up, they would say that is when he became a Christian. But like we said, if that is the point where, you know, they would say the Holy Spirit came
0: they'd
3: him.
0: Say that he had a Damascus Road experience. He was saved on the road to Damascus. Yeah, that's what they'll say.
3: If that was the moment he was regenerated, then like we said, why is he still in sin?
0: Yeah.
3: If it's possible to be saved in your sin, then that, you know, that's not biblical.
0: Sin, Romans 6:23, the wages of sin is death, spiritual death. But the free gift of eternal free gift is eternal life in Christ, right? So it's like
3: you can't be saved and then go get your sins rid of by the blood of Christ.
0: Yeah, the blood of Christ washed away your sins. So to be saved, you have to have your sins forgiven by the blood. So anyway, another thing that he mentioned in there, which is probably a small thing. Well, I mean, it's not small to us, but as far as the context of his videos, you know, he talked about us coming out of the Reformation movement. And a lot of people say the Church of Christ started in the Restoration movement. That's not at all what we teach. That's what most people teach about us. Now I'll say this, of course, there are some people that left denominationalism, and came and started Churches of Christ, but mm-hmm. it's kind of like in the Old Testament when Hilkiah found the book of the law. Would anybody say, Hilkiah, you started the law of Moses? Well, no, of course he was just found something and was trying to go back to it.
2: He found it. He said, let's go back to what this is. We didn't know.
0: Yeah.
2: Mm-hmm. We've lost this information at some point.
0: Yeah.
2: Here it is. Let's go back and do it now.
0: Yeah. And so we have two episodes on season two of the podcast, What is the Church of Christ? And we talk about, hey, in the New Testament, there was no Baptist, Methodist, Lutheran, Presbyterian, Pentecost, all this, no Reformed. There was just, there was just the New Testament church, different congregations in different cities. They had issues, but they had elders, if men were qualified, that led the congregations, pastors, whatever word you want to use. Yeah. And so we're saying, go back to that, drop all these things that you don't read about in scripture.
3: Amen.
0: And just go back and just be the church you read about in the New Testament. We never said Church of Christ is the only name. So, I mean, there's a misunderstanding there. So we don't want to be a denomination. We want to be the New Testament church, right? And we don't believe that the body of Christ, the one you read about in the New Testament, is made up of all these different denominations.
2: I want to be a member of the church that Peter was a member of.
0: Yes.
2: That
0: and Paul.
2: Those 3,000 on the day of Pentecost were a member of.
0: That's right. In the same way.
2: And Gaius and 1st, 2nd, 3rd John, all those who are mentioned there. I want to be a member of that church. And I think I can do that if I look at scripture and I see what it is they were told to do.
0: Yes.
2: Mm-hmm. And then do my very best to emulate that.
0: To do the same thing they did.
2: Not go less than and not go beyond it.
0: That's right.
3: There is definitely people out there, groups of people that wear the name Church of Christ that are treating it as if it's a denomination or misusing, you know, maybe the doctrine from. So it all goes back to what
0: all congregations of the Churches of Christ are autonomous.
3: Yeah,
0: they're all.
3: Yeah.
0: So, I mean, you can probably find a Church of Christ, a New Testament Church of Christ that is teaching some crazy thing somewhere in the world, right? Mm-hmm. I was talking to a friend of mine named Greg recently, and he was talking about back in the day, there was a preacher who was affiliated with the Church of Christ who was teaching against the Trinity, right? Obviously, he's in error, and I think that man is probably lost at that point in time, right? But he was a member of the church. Why? Because just because you're a member of the church doesn't mean everybody you meet's perfect, right? I mean, people say, you think members of the Church of Christ are going to heaven? And not everybody that's a member of the Church of Christ, I think, is going to heaven because there's a lot of unfaithful ones, right? So what we're getting at is
2: Paul didn't think that.
0: Yeah, Paul didn't think that.
2: He wrote to correct those people that he thought were not going to go to heaven.
0: He did. I mean, yeah. So all we're saying is you have to be a member of the church you read about in the Bible to be saved.
3: Yeah.
0: Right?
2: Right.
0: Anyone going to argue with that? And so we say the way you become a member is the same way they did it. You don't, I don't think God makes you a member when you do something different. Like, why would he, you know? So anyway, in the next clip, I think we're, let's go ahead and run the next clip. If you want more information about the Church of Christ, we have two other podcast episodes in season two about it. So let's go ahead and start his next clip and go from there.
1: There are a number of citations that sort of were said very quickly. And by the way, I always mention this and I forgot. I am playing, and this is, I'm not sure if the previous version had this or not, but I am playing the...
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6: We've been enjoying a time of year we call Thanksgiving, and most of our thoughts are vertical in nature. We are giving thanks to God. Well, we should. But I would suggest that we need to be horizontal in our thanksgiving as well and express thoughts of appreciation to one another. Paul said in Philippians 1, verse 3, I thank my God in all my remembrance of you. Here are two things that can help us be more appreciative toward one another. See and say. See something good about each other and say something about it. That can even help us fulfill the words of 1 Thessalonians 5, verse 11. Encourage one another and build one another up. That can help us have a happy day and help others have one as well.
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0: Hello, my name is Griffin Collins, and I have an exciting announcement. We will begin releasing a weekly devotional on Facebook titled Matters That Matter. In these weekly devotionals, we will discuss topics that are important and specific to the Lord's church today. What does the Bible say about trusting others? Am I required to be faithful as a Christian? I pray that you will follow along with us as we explore matters that matter today.
1: Everybody's gonna have religion and glory. Everybody's gonna be a singing that story.
2: Everybody's gonna have a wonderful time up there.
1: A wonderful time up there.
2: Oh, everybody's.

Just a thought. Who can be baptized? Those who believe. Those who believe are eligible to be baptized. Look, I can't take a baby and say, well, you've just been born, it's time to be baptized. They don't believe that Jesus Christ is the Son of God. They don't know who Jesus Christ is. How can they believe in someone they don't even know exists yet? Look, when a baby is born into the world, it does not inherit.

0: inherit the sins of the father, Ezekiel chapter 18:18-20 tells us. Nor does the father inherit the sins of that son. And so I can't baptize a baby. I honestly couldn't even really baptize a toddler. They may know who Jesus is, but they don't understand what sin is and what it really does to them. And so I can definitely tell you that those who believe also applies to those of an accountable age. Let's read real quick Mark 16 and verse 15. Go into all the world, preach the gospel to every creature. He who believes, gotta have belief. He who believes and is baptized will be saved. He who does not believe will be condemned. Look, Acts chapter 8 and verse 37 and 38 also tells us that the Ethiopian eunuch said, I believe with all my heart. Gotta believe. Paul was asked, why are you praying? Get up from your prayer. Rise, be baptized in the name of the Lord. You gotta believe in him. You think if anyone has ever been baptized, the question's always been asked, do you believe that Jesus Christ is the Son of God? Do you believe that? And if they say no, do they say, well, you will in a few days and baptize them anyway? No. They make sure before they get into the water that they believe Jesus is who he says he is. Who can be baptized? Those who believe. Just a thought.
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Mr. Green, my ag teacher from high school, once paddled me for something I didn't do. Over 30 years later, every time I see him, I still tell him I didn't do it, and he'll say, maybe not, but you did enough other stuff that you still deserved it. In other words, I wasn't being persecuted in innocence. Jesus said, blessed are those who are persecuted for righteousness' sake, Matthew 5:10. Persecution means to be pursued, usually to cause harm or distress. Criminals caught and punished often feel persecuted, but that's not what Jesus is talking about. In rare cases, people are wrongfully accused and punished. They are persecuted, but they're not Jesus' blessed ones. He didn't say, blessed are those persecuted in innocence. Blessed ones are persecuted for living righteously. Kingdom living invites persecution and abuse because righteousness offends those unaccustomed to it. When our daily behavior separates us from the world will respond with hate, John 15:18 and 19. Yet true happiness comes when we cling to God's ways of righteousness.

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0: It's 81 degrees.
2: I think right now, on a lot of people's minds, at least at the time that we're talking, is the subject of racism. 2020 was a rough year, but it really kind of paved a way for a lot of social justice movement and talking about equality and putting forth this mindset that racism is a real prevalent problem in America. And we're not going to be political about anything. There's no sense in doing that. It's understandable and it's clear that racism is a sin. There is no if and or but about it. It doesn't matter the context of what's happening. If there is a racist intent going on, if there is something happening that is preferring one or another, we are showcasing something that God deems to be sinful. But it still needs to be talked about. It still has to be discussed, because one of the things that the devil would love nothing more is to act like there isn't some type of problem. We're not going to get into the specifics of how large and how far-reaching it is, because there's really no sense in doing that. We're not a political podcast. You know, that's not what we're doing here. We're here to talk about what the Bible says on this subject. And the Bible was written pre-America. It was written before all of the things that happened in 2020. But it has something to say about what is happening in our country, what has happened over the last several years in our country. What would you do if someone says, what is racism anyway?
3: If we were to define it, prejudice, discrimination, antagonism by an individual, a community, or an institution against a person or a people based on their membership of a particular racial or ethnic group. Mm-hmm. And you add to that the thought that it's a belief that different races possess different or distinct characteristics, abilities, qualities, especially so as to distinguish them as inferior or someone else to be superior yet to another one. And again, based on prejudices, based on discrimination, mm-hmm. based on how someone looks or how someone sounds or some of those things. So really part of the conversation, obviously, about racism has to do with prejudices. And that is clearly condemned in Scripture. And it's problematic. I mean, we have, James would write about those who are coming into the assembly and showing partiality. Mm-hmm. James chapter 2, verse 1, my brethren, do not hold the faith of the Lord Jesus, the Lord of glory, with partiality. You're holding up the name of Christ,
2: right?
3: And you're coming into the assembly. He says, so if a man comes into your assembly, or if one comes into your assembly, a man with gold rings and fine apparel, and should come in a poor man in filthy clothes, and you pay attention to the one wearing the fine clothes, and you say to him, hey, sit over here. Here's the best seats in the house. You need to sit over here. And to the poor man, hey, get over here. Just sit down here beside me. Down on the floor, really, is where you need to be. Back here in the back corner somewhere. Nobody will see you. Mm-hmm. That's the idea, based on the way an individual looks. And obviously, you can take that, and apply that in a racial situation as well. And so, yes, absolutely is wrong. And I have a marginal note here to go to Leviticus 19 and verse 15. Because in the law of Moses, it was stated, you shall do no injustice in judgment. You shall not be partial to the poor, nor honor the person of the mighty. In righteousness, you judge your neighbor.
2: Right.
3: And so the idea of that prejudice based on the way an individual looks, or how, the amount of money they may have or not have, the way that they sound, maybe they have a more southern twang, speak a little slower, maybe like me or something, and, than someone from another part of the country or from someone from another country, period. Right. And so you have the idea then given in the law of Moses, as well as in our New Testaments, of not prejudging individuals based on the way that they look. And so with that in mind, we know that to be sinful action. And there are those, that we find who were called out on, because of the way that they were acting.
2: Right.
3: And so when we talk about racism, then we're talking about prejudice and discrimination.
2: And I really wish we would start to talk more about the actual problem with it, which is not just races alone. You know, we talk about there are different races of people. It really does seem to be more accurate to say it's the sin of partiality.
3: Sure.
2: Because no matter which way it happens, no matter which direction it goes, it's all back to that one issue of partiality. And so racism is basically just the partiality that is shown by preferring one group of people over another for whatever reason it might be. Like you mentioned, there's a wide variety of things that can happen that can be taken in a racist format and you know, platform, if you will.
3: Right.
2: And some of the things that are happening in our country and in our world is that we have gotten away from what God intended man to be. And something that is interesting, the Bible does not say in the beginning God created white people. The Bible does not specify what they looked like, other than that what God created was good.
3: Yeah.
2: And therefore, not only was it created good, it is made in the image of God. And what you mentioned in a previous conversation is that's our soul, that we have a soul that is an eternal piece of our body, that when our body dies, that soul lives on. And therefore, God says any living person is made in the image of God and has an eternal portion of them. And so the simplest thing that I would say, you know, I wish I could snap my fingers and solve this problem, but it's a sin problem. It won't be solved. We can do better. We can try to teach and preach to people about changing this partiality problem that they have, no matter what it's, you know, to or what it's about. But we're never going to be able to say we have cured it, because we can't cure sin. Only Jesus can do that. And it won't happen until those that have lived faithful lives make it to heaven where sin does not exist.
3: Mm-hmm.
2: Now, here's the thing, though. If we talk about racism, we talk about partiality, if we could just get back to the understanding of the phrase that Dr. King used, judging by the content of character and not the color of skin,
3: sure.
2: Judging by the way a person truly is, not the way they look or the way they appear to be. But that's not a Dr. King original, if you will.
3: Mm-hmm.
2: That's what you said in James chapter 2. And the reason that they're told that in James chapter 2, I don't want to get into it, you know, a little bit later. I want to get into it a little bit later, I should say. But the reason they're told that in James chapter 2 is they're there to worship God. Now, I don't like the phrase that we sometimes say is a come as you are mentality, because if we're not careful, that can become inappropriate in the way that we show reverence to God. But in truth, God doesn't want you to sit there and think, I'm not worthy to attend this congregation if I'm not like everyone else that's at that congregation. Everybody that assembles in a congregation is at different levels of faith, different levels of life. They have different jobs. They have different backgrounds. Some are raised in the church. Some are not raised in the church. They've found the church later in life.
3: Yeah.
2: Some are single. Some are married. And so by that practice alone, you're going to run out of places to worship if you have to find people exactly like you are. And the Bible never says that they found people who were exactly like they are. The only thing that we're supposed to be like-minded on is our faith, those of like-minded faith.
3: Right.
2: But God says, I won't turn them away. Why should you? In Acts chapter 10 and verse 34 and 35, the Bible says Peter opened his mouth and said, in truth, I perceive that God shows no partiality. But in every nation, whoever fears him and works righteousness is accepted by him. And what we need to realize is kind of leading into my next question here. Here we are, first century Christianity, and Peter, a Jewish man, in that same chapter sees this great vision come down of this, you know, sheet that brings down these unclean animals, and the voice from heaven says, rise, Peter, kill and eat. Now, these animals, according to the old law, were unclean to touch, to eat, to ingest. And Peter says, not so, Lord, I'm not going to eat anything that's uncommon or unclean. And God does this again two more times, and each time Peter answers that way, but God responds by saying, what God has cleansed, don't call common. Don't act like you can't have it if I'm saying that you can. God knows the law. God's not going to put temptation in front of you that way and say, hey, you want to eat this? You want to have this? You know you can't, but I'm going to ask you if you want it. You ever have that type of trick question where you're basically like, do I answer yes or do I say no? I'm not really sure what to do here.
3: Yeah.
2: That's not how God's trying to trip up Peter or anything of that nature. Peter then gets to you know, the brunt of the matter, if you will, where there's a knock at the door and these men are from Joppa and they say, hey, or these men have come to Joppa and they said, we need you to come with us. And he goes to this house of a man called Cornelius, a Gentile man. And he says, after watching these individuals and interacting with them, he says, look, I perceive now that God shows no partiality. I find it funny. Evidently, Peter did have some prejudice in him. I don't know how much. I don't know if it was intentional. I don't know if it was that he truly hated people of a different, you know, race and of a different nationality, or if it was just that he believed what the Bible had said up to that point, which was there was only one group of people, and now he's having to be retaught, if you will. But he says, I perceive that God shows no partiality. You think? I mean, yeah. What's it going to take, Peter? And he finally says, but in every nation, Peter, you just solved racism. In a way, if every nation fears God, works righteousness, they will be accepted by him. And what that should tell every nation where there are Christians present is that we need to stop looking at anyone else and saying you have no value. Doesn't matter who you are. Doesn't matter your background. Everyone has a soul.
3: Yeah.
2: Everyone needs to repent and obey. And that's exactly what we're told to do. Racism is a major problem, but I think what we've done is we've kind of pigeonholed ourselves, if you will, into America only.
3: Yeah.
2: And so what would you do if someone said that racism is just really an American problem? It's not a world problem.
3: I would say they're going to have to look a little deeper. And not only that, we're reading from the Bible, dealing mm-hmm. with the problem of racism and
2: right.
3: prejudice and partiality long before America was even a thought.
2: Right.
3: So the Bible's clear in its teaching against racism. But I'd like to look at it from the other side for just a moment, thinking about what should it look like, especially between brethren. And because what the world sees in us tells them whether we belong to God or not. That's what Jesus says. If you have love one to another, then, you know, the world will know that you are my disciples indeed, if you have love one for another. John 13, verses 34, 35. So with that in mind, with that idea of love, there is a preference that we're supposed to have, and that's our brethren. It doesn't say white brethren, black brethren,
2: right.
3: brown brethren. It doesn't say that. It says our brethren. It says, in fact, in love of the brethren, be tenderly affectioned one to another, in honor, preferring one another. Romans mm-hmm. 12 and verse 10, which is beautiful to me when I think about what the church then means for the child of God.
2: Right.
3: And the place where this should not be a problem and should no longer be a problem that we're dealing with over and over, but we're merely human. And so there are weaknesses, and there's going to always be that problem. So it's something that has to be discussed. It's a problem that has to be continued to be worked on, but there's a place of unity and a place of preference, and that's the Lord's church. In Philippians chapter 2, Paul starts that chapter saying, if there be any consolation, if there be any comfort of love, any fellowship of the Spirit, any bowels of mercies, fulfill my joy that you be like-minded, having the same love. The same love, and the same love basically of one another, being of one accord and of one mind. There is a oneness that's supposed to be found in the church. That's why it's one body, Ephesians 4 and verse 4. And he says, let nothing then be done through strife or vainglory. This striving with one another that happens in the Lord's church, it causes that division. That shouldn't be the case. But in lowliness of mind, let each esteem the other better than themselves.
2: Right.
3: Want to fix the problem? Think of your brother better than yourself.
2: Yeah.
3: Think of your sister better than yourself. Doesn't matter the skin color. Think of them better than yourself. That's what he says. And that's the answer to the problem. But look not, he says, every man on his own things, but every man on the things of others. So you're thinking about them. You're wanting to, you're showing that agape love to them. You have the same love, being of one accord and of one mind, the one body of Christ. And with that in mind, when you think about, you know, the problem that we face today, if we're doing that, then hopefully people will see from the outside looking in that the Lord's church is a different place.
2: Right.
3: That's what it's meant to be. It's, we're supposed to be light in the world. We're supposed to be salt, the salt of the earth. And if we're not doing those things among one another, then we just look like the rest of the world,
2: right?
3: Where this problem abounds over and over.
2: And the sad thing is, Christians have to think of the world beyond their country,
3: yeah,
2: wherever they're living. And we don't typically do that because we've mentioned this before, but life kind of gets in the way, and we get to this mindset of it's just where we're at. But I think it's interesting. Let me start by saying this. Ephesians chapter 2. Is talking in part about these alienating, you know, portions. I know, you know, you've mentioned you want to talk about verse 14, but let me look at this with you real quick. Look at verse 12, verses 11, 12, and 13 with me. The Bible says, therefore, remember that you, once Gentiles in the flesh, who are called uncircumcision by what is called the circumcision made in the flesh by hands, that at that time you were without Christ. You were aliens from the commonwealth of Israel and strangers from the covenants and promise, having no hope and without God in the world. You know, you have these terrible things coming to mind. You have, at that time, separate from Christ, a fivefold description of the hopeless condition. You were separated from Christ. You were alienated from the commonwealth of Israel. You were strangers from the covenants of the promise. You were without hope and without God. And therefore, outside of Christ, mankind finds itself in a poor and sad condition. Mm. And he says in verse 13, but now, in Christ Jesus, you who were once far off have been brought near by the blood of Christ. And then I find it in John chapter 4 and verse 9, the Bible talking about the Jews having no dealings with the Samaritans.
3: Yeah.
2: Racism. You know, that is racism right there. And there's this mentality where the woman of Samaria said to Jesus, how is it that you, being a Jew, are asking me, a Samaritan woman, to get you a drink? You're not supposed to talk to me. You're not supposed to be involved in my life and even acknowledging me. And Jesus breaks the mold. Jesus says there, he says, if you knew the gift of God and who it is that says to you, give me a drink, you would have asked him and he would have given you living water. And here's the thing that is missed. John 1, 1 through 3.
3: Yeah.
2: The person who created that woman is not allowed to talk to her because of society standards. He was born of a Jewish descent through Mary, but the very person who gave her the ability to be alive because society says so is not supposed to talk to her. And yet he made her.
3: Yeah.
2: He gave her the very opportunity to have life, to have breath, to be able to live, and yet because of some societal standard, can't talk to her. And then you need to go back with me to Genesis chapter 43, beginning in verse 30 through 32. And I just had never noticed this before, but it's a very interesting perspective. You don't have to go far in the Bible before you find a prejudice or racist mindset. In chapter 43 and verse 30, his heart yearned for his brother, and Joseph made haste and sought somewhere to weep. And he wept, and he went into his chamber and wept there. And he washed his face, and he came out, and he restrained himself and said, serve the bread. And now here's where things get interesting. Verse 32 says, so they set him a place by himself, and them by themselves, and the Egyptians who ate with him by themselves. Notice this, because the Egyptians could not eat food with the Hebrews, for that is an abomination to the Egyptians. Who cares? Who cares if it's considered to be an abomination to you? People are people. It doesn't matter what they are. It doesn't matter where they were born. It doesn't matter what their background is. And here's Joseph, who is a position of power in Egypt, and he still has to eat alone. He can't eat with his own people, who he governs to an extent, who he tells what to do because he's been given that power right by Pharaoh. But he's set a place by himself. And imagine the pain and agony that he felt, not just that he has to eat alone and that's to be a sorrowful thing to have to eat alone constantly, but also that in just a couple feet away, a room or two away, are his brothers,
3: yeah.
2: The people that he loves, the people that he's been away from for years at this point, the very people that he longed to be accepted by as he grew up. They're in his house. They are eating bread, and they can't eat together because it's an abomination. And by all accounts, his brothers are Hebrews, and he's an Egyptian. They don't know it's Joseph. And they expected him to hold to that.
3: Yeah.
2: That is racism. That is the mindset that the Egyptians cannot stoop down to eat. And it even got to the point where we do it with sinners. You know, why are your disciples eating with sinners? Why do you eat with sinners, Jesus? And, you know, Peter was stood to the face by Paul because he was to be blamed for showing partiality, for being prejudiced towards a group of people instead of the others. And so this is not an American problem.
3: Right.
2: We need to stop acting like it is. It is a sin problem.
3: Yeah.
2: It is as simple as that. If America dissolved tomorrow and became a completely new country, racism would not be done away with. If we did everything that we could to get rid of it, it would still stand. I think people would agree that murder is wrong. How have we done anything to eradicate murder? Well, we've put in stricter laws, and we've tried to do things here and there, yet murder still happens because it's a sin. And the devil is very good at convincing people to commit sin, no matter the laws and restrictions. What we have to do is change in our own lives, change in our own hearts, love our brethren, and push forward. Now, one of the big problems that happens in our world today, I'm thankful that I've got a good story on this. A couple of years ago, a congregation in our area, their building burned down, and they needed a place to worship, and we extended the opportunity for them to come and worship with us, and we spoke with them, we talked with them about their desires, and we told them, look, we don't need to be separated. We should be together. We should worship and work and labor together and be a force for good in the community. And we were very blessed to be able to have that congregation become members with us, and we labor and worship and work together. And we love each other. You would think that we've been members together in the same congregation for years. Mm-hmm. But some people in the world believe that it's best to just stay separate. Now, what would you do if someone said, you know, you really can't have mixed assemblies and worship all in the same place? You know, you need to have this congregation of this race here and that congregation of that nationality and race here. That's just better in the long run. What would you do?
3: And that's unfortunate, but it is fairly prevalent
2: mm-hmm.
3: In the area where we're even filming.

0: we're dealing with in this world is often hatred and that discrimination and all that. That's the church is not a place for that. The church is a safe haven from all of that. And, you know, we should be able to come together in our buildings and worship together and come together as families,
1: right,
0: and do things together, do the work of the Lord together, and benefit our community and show the community a better way, because this is a better way. And in Ephesians chapter 2, I want to pick up where you left off a moment ago there. In verse 14, you know, because now, verse 13, in Christ Jesus, you sometimes who are afar off, there's a reference to the Gentiles, are made nigh or near by the blood of Christ, a reference to the Jews, right? So there's that difficulty that they had, two groups of people. And he says in verse 14, he is our peace, who hath made both Jew and Gentile one. I was just talking about earlier the oneness of the church in this way. And hath broken down the middle wall of partition that was between us. Now there was the law of Moses that kept them separated in many ways, and kept them from intermarrying even and different things like that, so that he could keep, you know, a pure people through which the Christ could come,
1: right,
0: essentially, and bring about salvation to mankind. But he says, but verse 13, but now in Christ Jesus, this is where you were as Gentiles, but now it's different. And that was the ultimate plan to begin with. And so you have then abolished in his flesh the enmity, even the law of commandments contained in ordinances, for to make in himself, in the body of Christ, of two, one new man, so to make peace, and that he might reconcile both Jew and Gentile unto God in one body by the cross, having slain the enmity. Mm-hmm. It is a beautiful picture to me to see a place where hated groups of people, they hated each other. You know, and the idea that Jesus, you mentioned the Samaritan woman at the well, Jesus, being a Jew, she's surprised. Number one, he's talking to me because I'm Samaritan, but he's also talking to me. I'm a woman. So, I mean, on two fronts, he shouldn't have anything to do with her, according to the Jews and the way society was bent at that point in time. The Samaritans, a hated race of people. The fact that she's a woman, she's a lower class citizen, you don't talk to her. The rabbis would not have had anything to do with her.
1: Right.
0: And that's just, that's unfortunate. But here is Jesus, who has made a way that both Jew and Gentile can be together in one place, making peace, bringing about peace between people. There is no other way that peace is going to be brought between two groups of people other than through Jesus Christ.
1: Right.
0: He's the way. He is the peacemaker.
1: That's right.
0: Between man and God, and between man and his fellow man.
1: I know there are a lot of cities that are large. There is a large population, and it's not easy to just do what, you know, Titus was told, to put elders in every city.
0: Sure.
1: And have just one meeting location. And I know that a lot of these places, they do it not because they don't want to worship with everybody, but it's not an easy thing to have a building that can house every single person, you know, as things happen and change over time. And so I don't think Jesus would condemn congregations for that reason. But I often wonder what Jesus would say if he were to visit some of the cities in our country and in our world that have that separation. And I'll just use the term segregation.
0: Yeah.
1: That we don't feel like we can worship together, like we feel like we cannot work together and labor together. And in James chapter 2, that's what he's talking about.
0: Right.
1: He's talking about not doing that for a man who's dressed differently. Well, why would it change for a man who looks differently? We look very different from the people that James wrote to, I believe.
0: Yeah.
1: We don't look like them. We don't have the same background that they had. Yeah. In Galatians chapter 1 and verse 2, he didn't say to the white churches of Galatia, to the colored churches of Galatia. It was just simply the churches of Galatia. Those people that worship at this congregation, if a Corinthian moved from Corinth to Galatia, he would be allowed to worship at the churches of Galatia. It would have been wrong for them to not let him. We have to get away from segregating ourselves, because in heaven, there is no segregation.
0: Right.
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1: It's 79 degrees.

certainly grateful to be with you. I have long appreciated this lectureship. I enjoy character studies. For a long time, when it came to character studies, and I don't use that in the fictional sense, but in the sense of studying their character. What I love about them, and for years, I seem to put them on this pedestal here. I used to make the excuse that said, but that's them. There's a reason they're immortalized, so to speak, in Scripture, until I began to realize just how normal they were and how hope-inspiring they can be. And that's why I appreciate this lectureship series. Wade Webster doesn't know it, but he is an example of how you can influence someone that you don't even know. Because I first heard him preach when I was 18 years old at East Main in Tupelo, where my grandparents attend and my grandmother still does. And ever since then, I've been an admirer and one that has watched him very closely, learned a lot from him, received the Power Monthly magazine and the bulletin, and those are in my sermon files for ideas and things to use. And I appreciate being able to be here with you today, and glad to see so many of you, and happy to be able to study the Bible with you today. Prayer is to our spiritual lives what air is to our physical lives. Essential. Now, it's not the only thing involved in life. It doesn't matter if we can breathe if our heart doesn't work. Okay? So, it's not the only component, but it is an important component. I'm glad I was able to hear my good friend yesterday, Chris Clevenger. We've been friends since grade school, and I was glad to be able to hear him talk about the idea of Bible study and how important it is. I believe prayer is the perfect complement to that, because it's about balanced communication. You see, when we're studying, God is speaking to us, but when we're praying, we're speaking to God, and that's how you build balanced relationships, is balanced communication. And that's what he was talking about in that hour. But can I tell you something? I'm going to be personal with you for a minute about prayer. When I decided I wanted to preach, that was a decision I made. My parents always said, as long as you're faithful, we'll support you no matter what we do. But when I got into this, I said, I'm never going to pretend to be somebody I'm not. And I'm never going to pretend and try and convince people that I don't struggle, because I do. And I'm going to tell you that one of the areas in my life that I've wrestled with more than others is prayer. I have struggled with it. I felt insufficient. I felt as if I didn't know enough about it. And for a long time, I wouldn't even preach on it. I was just scared of it. And then, if I'm going to be completely honest, other times I didn't always see the significance of it. But that's changed. When I began to listen to Jesus, as opposed to what everybody else was saying about prayer, what I was being told how things had to be, when I began to simply listen to Jesus, everything changed. And so, in our study this hour, I want us to go to Jesus. Anything Barnabas did, he was a carbon copy of how Jesus encouraged. And so, in this hour, listen, I'm 26 years old. I'm not smart enough to lecture you about anything. But I know somebody who is. And I want you to study the Bible with me for this hour. Listen to Jesus and let him encourage all of us how to pray. We're talking about encouraging daily prayer. You see, oftentimes when we deal with subjects, we do so in a negative sense. We try and guilt people into doing things. Instead of encouraging, calling to the side, or to edify, to build them up like a structure. Tearing down is the opposite of building. My dad's built houses for years, and I was a part of the demolition team. Okay? It is not difficult. You don't have to have any skill whatsoever to demolish something. But you must be very skillful to build something. And Jesus has always been a carpenter. He didn't come to the earth and become a carpenter. He built the world. He's always been one. And we want to let him build ourselves into having the courage and the confidence to go to God in prayer. So let's think about this today in Matthew chapter 6, beginning in verse 5. These verses you know, and I hope you'll study them with me. We'll read them and then we'll begin to make our observations. He said, I'm using the New King James today because of some translation things that I tend to be more fond of here in this particular text. He says, and when you pray, you shall not be like the hypocrites, the stage actors, for they love to pray standing in the synagogues and in the corners of the streets, that they may be seen by men. Assuredly, I say to you, they have their reward.
But you, when you pray, go into your room, and when you have shut your door, pray to your Father who is in the secret place. And your Father who sees in secret will reward you openly. And when you pray, do not use vain repetitions as the heathen do, for they think they will be heard for their many words. Therefore, do not be like them, for your Father knows the things you have need of before you ask him. In this manner, therefore, pray. Our Father in heaven, hallowed be your name. Your kingdom come, your will be done on earth as it is in heaven. Give us this day our daily bread, and forgive us our debts as we forgive our debtors. And do not lead us into temptation, but deliver us from the evil one. For yours is the kingdom and the power and the glory forever. Amen. Three things I believe Jesus says here about prayer. Number one, he speaks to us about the very basics and fundamentals of prayer. You see, that was one of my biggest problems. I didn't understand prayer well enough to feel like I was doing it correctly. And so if we understand the basics, it kind of takes away some of the trepidation and fear when we do it. But then number two, he says, here are the basics, but there are also some barriers that can interfere with your prayer life. But then Jesus, always being the encourager and the positive individual he is, says, but let me explain to you the wonderful benefits that come from this. Now, we're going to have to move quickly, because in the basics of prayer, we want to look at Matthew chapter 6 and verse 6. And I believe there are 10 basic things about prayer right here. There are 10. Let's begin by looking, number one, that prayer is personal. If you look and read very closely in verse 6, the word you and your is found 8 times in one verse. But you, when you pray, go into your room, and when you have shut your door, pray to your Father who is in the secret place. And your Father will reward you openly. You see, prayer is a personal thing. It's not something that somebody else can do for me. Yes, we can make intercessory prayers that we'll talk about in just a minute. Someone can pray to God on my behalf for my spiritual development, but they cannot build my prayer life. They cannot build my relationship with God. And that's something that every Christian has to learn. When you grow up in the church, sometimes you want to ride the coattails of your parents' faith. But eventually there comes a point where your faith has to become your own. Your prayer life has to become your own. It's not just mom and dad praying with you every night anymore. It's you praying on your own at night. Prayer is an intensely personal experience. And I don't mean by that it's some type of mystical thing, but it is a personal experience, something that no one else can experience for me. So number one, it's personal. Number two, look at the word when, verse 6. But you when. I want to see two different ideas out of that word when. Number one, that prayer is to be perpetual. Continual. He doesn't say if you pray. He says it's when you pray. It's not a matter of if, but it's when. It's something that's to be expected. It's as normal as breathing to a New Testament Christian. You remember, Paul said 1 Thessalonians 5:17, pray without ceasing. What does that mean? You know, that passage has been so misunderstood so many times. The word, if you look it up, simply means without omission. Don't omit prayer from your life. Make it a constant habit in your life. And so prayer is something that's supposed to be perpetual, something that I do on a daily basis. And when I do that, I will experience a number of different emotions, which brings us to the second idea seen in the word when. And that is that prayer is to be persistent. You see, if prayer is to be perpetual and it's something that you do all the time, every time you go to God in prayer, you won't always be the same. You see, life is like a roller coaster. It's up and down and up and down. And you experience all these different emotions along life's road. And there will be some times when I go to God in prayer and I'll be enthused. There'll be other times when I'll go to God in prayer and nothing really bad is happening, nothing really good is happening. Life is just kind of on an even keel. But then there will be times when I feel like I can't take another step. You see, we have to be persistent. I love Luke chapter 18. It's a wonderful chapter about prayer. You have the Pharisee and the publican later on, but then you have the persistent widow to begin the chapter. That judge said, I don't care about God, I don't care about man, but this woman's going to wear me out. I'm just going to give her what she wants and get her off my back. Now, Jesus is saying, in essence, this. If this unjust judge who cares about no one other than himself will give it to a person who desires it strongly enough, how about God who actually loves you and has your best interest at heart? You know he's going to give it to you. You know, sometimes I believe in prayer, God wants to see just how bad we want it.
Do we really want it bad enough? I believe sometimes we miss blessings because we're not persistent enough in asking God in our prayers. But then number four, he says, verse 6, but you when you pray, which leads us to 1 Timothy chapter 2 and verse 1, and we discuss the four different types of prayers. Paul says, I exhort first of all that intercessions, supplications, prayers, and givings of thanks be made for all men. If you think about number one, intercessions, that's where I go to God on behalf of another. Here's an individual of the congregation who is sick. Here is someone who has fallen away. No matter what it may be, I go to God on behalf of another. A supplication is when I make a special request of God, like Jesus did in the garden. Hebrews 5 and verse 7, with prayers and supplications, and we have the words of what he prayed in that garden. And you know who he prayed for? Himself. Might I make an observation before we move from this? It's not wrong to have a prayer in which I focus only sometimes on my needs. I'm sorry, I just don't believe that's wrong. Am I saying that's the way we should pray all the time? No. But are there times when I am so overwhelmed that I can't seem to get my mind focused on anything else but that, and I need God's help? There's nothing in the world wrong with that. Jesus consumed his time in the garden with concern for the fact he didn't want to die. So that's a supplication. A prayer is about a general devotion, just general speaking to God. When was the last time that we just spoke to God about something that happened in our day? People say he already knows it. He already knows everything. What difference does that make? Does it change the fact that he still doesn't want to know about us? That he still doesn't want us to communicate with him? And then he says giving of thanks. Let me ask you something. The way we grew up, when you got a new vehicle, it was a pretty rare occasion. You have four sons, dad works, three jobs, mom stays at home. And when you get a new vehicle, that's let me tell you something, that's news. When you get a new vehicle, sometimes you're excited and you want to call and tell all these people. Go out and check the sky and make sure that something strange is not going on. We got a new vehicle. But shouldn't the first person be God? God, I understand that there's no way I sit in this vehicle without you. I purchased my first home. That's an exciting time. God, there's no way I'm in this house without you. You see, a lot of times, and that's me, number one here, we are very good at asking. We are very poor at thinking. We have to thank God for what he's done for us. And those are the types of prayers. And listen, when he describes those prayers, he's not saying that some prayers encompass all of those things. You will have intercessions and supplications and giving of thanks all involved in one prayer. But the point is that we pray in those different types of prayer. Number five, he says, but you, when you pray, go. Prayer is proactive. It is proactive as opposed to reactive. Okay? Reactive individuals, they look at things that have happened in their life and they say, this is why I am the way I am. I reacted to my circumstances. Proactive people look at their circumstances and say, that may be what happened. There's nothing I can do about that, but I can do something about now. You see, proactive is where we seek God out. Didn't he say in Acts 17? He's not far from any of us. We can find him if we look for him. He says in Matthew chapter 7 and verse 7, ask and it'll be given, seek and you'll find, knock and it'll be opened. Do you notice the progression in that verse? You go from sitting and asking God for something to rising up and seeking. And you found it and now you're knocking to get in. I love what Jeremiah said in encouraging those captives, encouraging the individuals who would return as captives, Jeremiah 29, 10 through 12. He says, you will call on me in prayer and I'll answer you. And he says, you will seek me and you will find me when you seek for me with all of your heart and with all your soul
I promise you will find me. Have you ever felt sometimes, maybe I'm the only one, but have you ever felt sometimes in prayer that God wasn't there? Have you ever been so discouraged and so disheartened about circumstances and things beyond your control that life has thrown to you, and you thought, is God here? I know the psalmist felt that way. And then I have to constantly remind myself, if you seek me with all of your heart and with all your soul, even if you can't see me sometimes, or you can't, you feel like I'm not there, I promise you I'm there. If you'll seek me. Prayer's proactive. Next, it might be a good idea to have a place of prayer. Jesus said, go into your room, or a closet, as the King James says, perhaps referring to the storage closet that was upstairs on their housetops, much like our back porch today, or even your bedroom. It might be a good idea to have a place of prayer. Jesus had a place of prayer. Luke 22 and verse 39, he goes out into the Mount of Olives. I'm convinced he went there to pray, because that's often where he prayed. Before he faced terrifying circumstances, he went into his place of prayer. You know, there are a lot of psychological benefits of having a place of prayer. Just like there are a lot of psychological benefits of having a place of study. That when you enter into that particular situation or that particular room, it's amazing what your body can do and how you can train your body and how you can train your mind to do certain things to get in a mode to do something. And sometimes having a place of prayer is a good thing. But then next he says, it's about privacy. Shut your door. Shut your door. I love that statement. Because what I like about prayer is that this world is so loud and so fast, and there are just so many things going on in this world, and I don't even have children yet. We're constantly running here and running there, doing this and doing that. You see, this bad thing happened and this bad thing happened. But when I go to God in prayer and I shut my door in privacy, it is a moment, it is a chance to shut the world out. It's a chance to shut the world out and have some serenity. And if truth be told, it's a little bit of heaven every day. Next, prayer is paternal in its nature. Pray to your Father. We have to learn to think of God as our Father again. God loves you and He loves me. My dad is here today. You know, I'm convinced from the way I was raised by my parents that no matter what I did in life, no matter how bad things got, no matter what bad decisions I made, no matter how bad I just completely messed up at life, I'm convinced that I could call them at any time and I could talk to them. We need to learn to think of God that way. We need to learn to be able to talk to God about anything. He's our Father. He has our very best interest at heart. You know, one of my favorite passages about prayer is 1 Samuel chapter 1 and verse 15. When you remember what happened, the old judge there, he thought that Hannah was drunk. She said, no, I'm not drunk. I have poured out my soul before God. That's what prayer is really about. It's about being vulnerable. It's about connecting with God. It is about pouring out your very being in front of Him and stripping everything away, all the pretenses, all the shows we try and put on, and becoming real. When He's our Father, we can do that. Number 9, it's about presence. Pray to your Father who is in the secret place. You know, for a long time when I prayed, I'm a very visual type person. So when I pray, sometimes I visualize things in my head. I know it's a strange place in my head, believe me. I used to envision God way out here, a million miles away. Until I began to... You know, amazing things will happen when you listen to Jesus and stop listening to yourself and other people. And I began to realize, He's not a million miles away.
He's right here with me. He's there. And it's a chance to be in the presence of God. Then number 10 in these basics is that God provides. He will reward you openly. Now, what I find interesting is the word translated reward in verse 5 and verse 6 are two different words. The one in verse 5 was used to talk about a receipt, something you had earned or a paycheck with a check stub or something along those lines. But the word translated reward in verse 6 carries with the idea of grace. You see, they earned respect of other people by their showy prayers, but those who pour out their souls before God receive grace. Those are the basics of prayer. And once we can finally grasp those fundamentals and those basics of prayer, prayer life begins to change. But now quickly, number 2. The barriers to prayer, there will always be them. Number 1, under this idea of barriers to prayer, if we pray to God because we're trying to put on some type of exhibition for our own personal gratification, He's not going to hear it. They love to pray, He said, standing in the synagogues. Now, if I'm standing in a synagogue, okay, I'm going to enter the synagogue right here. And I stop and I say my prayer. What's going to happen? Well, there will probably be people coming in behind me. And then there will be people in the front looking at the back saying, why is nobody else coming? Why is he stopped at that door? Or let's pray in the corner of the streets. And there's a reason it's the corner, because that's all four directions. Everybody can see me then. They even went so far to say that if a snake were wrapped around your ankle at the hour of prayer, you couldn't unwrap it until you were done. Let me ask you something. When we pray in public, or why are we praying? Why do we choose our words? Are we praying because we're trying to illustrate to someone how spiritual we are? Or is it honest devotion of, we're here together, we're a family, and let's all talk to God as our Father together? Let me ask you something this. Why is it that you pray over a meal in public? I'm not saying that's wrong. It's not. But I believe that could be a New Testament application here. If I am praying over a meal in public because I want to show the people in that restaurant how spiritual I am, instead of being truly grateful because God has provided for me another portion of my daily bread, that could be wrong. We have to learn to be humble people, like my favorite parable. That public

And sometimes it's hard to find time to pray. But we have to make time. If it means I have to get up a little earlier or go to bed a little later, I'm in control of my schedule and I can carve out time when I get ready. And so preoccupation is something that's easy to overcome. Number three, transgression. He said, pray to your father. Kind of hard to do that when we're at odds, isn't it? To sin is to be at odds with God. Wish we had time to talk about the words for sin and how they relate to prayer. Being at odds with God. You know, the psalmist said, if I regard iniquity in my heart, the Lord's not going to hear me. The face of the Lord is against those that do evil. He's not going to hear me. So how do we... The solution to that one is very simple, right? Repent, confess, and pray. Very simple. Number four, and I wish we had a little bit more time to... You never heard a preacher who wished they had less time, have you? wish we had a little bit more time to talk about some of these things, but as time is fleeting from us. Number four, manipulation. Now watch, he says, don't be like the Gentiles because they think they'll be heard for their many words. They thought they could weary their gods into giving them what they wanted. Now I remember myself as a preteen and early teen. In the words of my dad, I could wear the horns off a billy goat. When I got something in my head, I just wouldn't let it go. You see, that's the way that the Gentiles thought of their gods. James S. Jeffers, in his book, The Greco-Roman World of the New Testament, talks about Pliny the Younger and how he would pray to his God and how that he would have to have music in the background. He'd have to recite the words perfectly so that he could appease his God to give him into what he wanted. If I just bug him enough, he'll give it to me. James said, you ask, but you don't get it. And you don't get it because you're asking for the wrong reason. Let me ask you, this is something we all have to ask ourselves. Why am I asking God for this in prayer? Okay? For an example, I pray that perhaps I'll get a new job. That's not necessarily a bad thing. But might I ask you this? Why am I asking God for a new job? Am I asking God for a new job that I can earn more money so that I can give more toys to myself and to my children? Or am I asking God for a new job so that I can better support His cause? You see, it's all about why we're asking. Why is it that I want this from God? It begins to kind of put some things in perspective. Perhaps we're trying to manipulate God into giving us what we want. Then number five, it's about frustration. You know, sometimes we just don't know what to pray. Can you imagine sitting in this audience right here for just a second? Put yourselves here in the Sermon on the Mount. You're a Jew and you're listening. Jesus says, now these Pharisees, these hypocrites, you don't be like them. Don't pray like them. And then he says, you don't be like these Gentiles either. Okay, Jew, Gentile. Everybody who's not a Jew is a Gentile. Okay, how am I supposed to pray then? Sometimes we grow frustrated in prayer because we don't know how. We don't know what. But he gives us a model prayer. Not the Lord's Prayer, a model. And the word translated model is an outline. It's not all-encompassing. It's not all-inclusive. He's just giving us a structure to go by. Okay? This outline I've got right here, and I know I'm breaking the preaching rule. You're not supposed to show your notes, but I just did it. So this is an outline. It's similar to what I wrote in a manuscript form, but it's not all-encompassing. That's what this prayer here is intended to be. He's not saying this is all-encompassing. These are the only things you can ever talk to God about. He's just saying, here's a model to kind of go by and build off of it. Wish we had time to talk more about that prayer, but in the book itself, there's an outline that I kind of have there of an explanation of how the prayer is put together to kind of help us understand it. But then, number six, I believe, restrictions. I'm amazed that a prayer Jesus intended to be a model, people have abused. You know, I was attending a lecture one time when I was in preaching school. And as I told you, I'd already had my own struggles with prayer. And this gentleman stood up, and I'm certain he's a perfectly fine Christian gentleman. But he talked about prayer, and by the time he was done,

I wasn't sure that I could pray to God about anything. Now, I'm going to tell you about a passage that you're familiar with that changed my life. That's Hebrews chapter 4 and verse 15. Seeing we have a high priest, a representative to God on our behalf that is passed into the heavens, let us therefore come boldly to the throne of grace. That is a throne that is characterized by grace. In Revelation chapter 4, when you see the Father, there's a rainbow over His throne. That's a picture of grace. Now the word that I want to look at is boldly. This word described a Greek citizen's right at a town hall meeting to discuss any matter he chose. When I talk to God, no subject is off limits. If I can't talk to God about it, then I can't talk to anybody about it. We've got to stop placing, and I'm not talking about praying for things that are just absolutely unbiblical. You can't pray for God to save someone who won't repent. God won't save that person. You can't pray for him to somehow bend the rules. That's not what I'm talking about. 1 Peter chapter 5 and verse 7, I wonder how some people read the Psalms and then say, well, you can't talk about that in prayer. Somebody better tell David that. Number 3, the benefits to it. We understand the basics, and listen, life is a struggle. Christianity, no one said it was easy. It's a struggle. You will face these barriers, I will face these barriers, and we have to work ourselves through them. But what waits on the other side is amazing. The benefits. Let's talk about 4 real quick. I got 5 minutes. Maybe I can do that. Number 1, in prayer we receive relief or refuge. What's refuge? Well, actually I couldn't have picked a better weather to illustrate refuge. A storm was raging on the outside earlier, and we were all inside together and at peace and protected. Prayer, the benefit of prayer is a place to resort for protection. And this protection comes in 4 different tiers. Number 1, I'm protected from my peers sometimes. I'm amazed at how critical some people are of other people's prayers. Sometimes when I pray and other people are around, they're so critical of prayers, I'm wondering, am I going to say the wrong thing? When I go to God in prayer in the privacy of it, I don't have to worry about that. Then I'm freed from the pressures of the world. As we talked about a moment ago, shut the door, shut out the world. It's a time to breathe a little bit. Then number 3, I am relieved from certain prohibitions. I had a friend in school. His father converted, or his grandfather converted out of Roman Catholicism. He said he could pray the most beautiful prayers. He said, you know why? For all those years he was forced to pray things he didn't want to. And he finally got to talk to God about the things on his heart. The things that concern him. Aren't you glad that God doesn't restrict us to vain repetitions? That God doesn't restrict us and say, you can't, I don't want to hear that. I don't want to talk. You do it this way. But as a father lovingly with a child, any father who has any heart would say to his child, come here and tell me about your day. Then number 4, the provision he gives us. Notice in the model prayer, give us our daily bread. Forgive us our debts. Now that doesn't mean, obviously, that we don't have a part in it. But aren't you glad that you have a promise from Jesus that, especially in a tough economy, I'm going to have something to eat? I don't know about you, but that's pretty high on my priority list. What about forgiveness? I'm glad I don't have to bear that burden alone. I would snap beneath the weight of it. Prayer is a time to have relief from that. Number 2, prayer is about relationship. Pray to your Father. As we talked about in the opening moments, that it's about communication. It's about developing that relationship of communication and prayer with God. But, you know, prayer also does some other things. It builds us with love for God, but it also builds us with humility. You know, a lot of us, we don't like to ask for help, do we?
A couple of years ago, I had been struggling with some sickness on and off, just sinus things that go on. The doctor gave me a steroid pack. I didn't think anything about it. I took it. My body didn't react well to it. I thought I was dying at the church building. I had to have an ambulance come and pick me up and take me to the hospital to get something in my system to slow my heart rate down. And I had a hard time recovering from that because I was also dehydrated. And I had a good friend that I hate to leave, who is a deacon there that I love more than words could tell. And he operates solely out of love for people. I wish I could be more like him. And it was about that time that the yard needed to be mowed for the first time. I hadn't had a chance to get out and change the oil filter and change the oil out on the riding lawnmower. And he looked at me and he said, "Brad, do you need me to come mow the yard?" And I had to swallow my pride and tell him, "Yeah." Asking for help is a chance to grow, to be vulnerable, and to realize that you can't do it all by yourself. And that's the type of relationship we have with him. Then quickly, number three, he rewards us. He rewards us openly. I love Ephesians chapter 3 and verse 20. It's been on my mind a lot here lately. Think about this. To him that is able to do exceeding abundantly above all that we ask or that we think. In the church, we've got to become dreamers again. In Ephesians chapter 3 and verse 20, God is telling us, anything you can dream, I can dream it bigger. Anything you can think about doing for me, I can make it bigger and it can grow beyond your wildest imagination. But then, number four, we have someone who can relate to us. He said in Matthew chapter 6 and verse 8, "Your Father knows you have need of these things before you ask." Let me ask you, have you ever felt like no one else in the world understood? Now, that may not necessarily be true. There can probably be people who understand, but have you ever felt that way? Nobody else understands this. But when I hit my knees, I know somebody on the other side does. And when you get down in those difficult moments of life, that means more than anything. To know that there is someone on the other side who understands my feelings, who understands my emotions, who already knows why I'm here, who already knows what the solution to what I'm talking to him about is. He relates to me. We want to pray on a daily basis. Let's let Jesus tell us how. He's talked to us about basics. He's explained some barriers, but he's also shown us some wonderful benefits that await on the other side of conquering those barriers. Now, as Christians, we're people who want to follow the steps of Jesus. And those steps will take us a lot of places. They'll take us into hospitals and hospice houses, into nursing homes. They'll take us down to the waters of baptism. They'll take us up to the cross where we have to die to ourselves. But you know where they'll also take us? Mark 1 and verse 35. "Now in the morning, having risen a long while before daylight, he went out and departed to a solitary place, and there he prayed." I think it would be fair to say that was a daily practice. And he encourages us.

How important is a catcher's vest? Just ask any catcher. By the way, catching is not the easiest position on the field. But in today's program, we want to talk about how we must wear a protective vest. Stay tuned and find out what that's all about right after this.

0: Welcome back. I'm Tyler Gilreath, and this is God's Athlete. The chest protector that'll catch or wear and save his life. That ball, that baseball is very, very hard, and that ball is sometimes thrown at a very high speed, high velocity, 90 or 100 miles an hour. That's very important to have. You know, the Bible talks about a chest protector that God's athlete must wear, not the blue one I had on earlier that protects from a baseball. But this one is called a breastplate of righteousness. Paul called it a breastplate of faith in 1 Thessalonians 5, verse 8. When we put on this breastplate of righteousness, it does some things for us. Now, let me ask you, why would you even need such a thing? Why would you need to be righteous in the sight of God? Well, obviously, all have sinned and fallen short of that mark, short of the glory of God, Romans 3, 23. Therefore, in Isaiah 53, the Lord, the suffering servant, is depicted there as hanging on a cross. Well, because he did that, we have a chance to be righteous. When I put on Christ in baptism, or when I do his laws, I put on that breastplate. I can then become righteous in God's eyes. When I have the breastplate of faith or the breastplate of righteousness on, it, number one, provisions my lives. The Proverbs writer put it like this in Proverbs 13. Righteousness keepeth him that is upright in the way, but wickedness overthroweth the sinner. Overthroweth the sinner. For one to wear the breastplate of righteousness means that our conversation, that is our way of life, is in accordance with God's word, the things we say or the things we wear. So therefore, this breastplate provisions my life. Also consider this. The breastplate of righteousness protects the heart. The Romans used to wear such a breastplate, and in fact, it was made of great hoops that would surround their body, and it was supported by a leather tunic. Well, this was very important in the Roman army's success. They had protection. And when I put on the breastplate of righteousness that God can give me, I now have protection. It protects me from my heart hardening into hard coal. It protects me from heartaches of this life. It protects me from some heartburn, maybe a broken marriage, or maybe some problems I have because of my previous life. You see, if I would have never have done those things, if I would have understood God's word, I wouldn't have perhaps some of those problems that I have now with my health. It protects from heart attacks. Heart attacks, and some people die from heart attacks, unfortunately. In fact, I read of someone who had a spiritual heart attack in the book of Matthew, chapter 27. His name was Judas, a disciple of the Lord, someone who knew Jesus very, very much. But on that day when Judas betrayed Jesus and betrayed his innocent blood, he had a spiritual heart attack. He forgot his breastplate of righteousness at home that day. It protects the heart, but also consider this. The breastplate of righteousness proves our loyalty. You see, God wants me to show the enemy, Satan, whose side I really am. In 1 John 3, 7 through 8, it says, "Little children, let no man deceive you. He that doeth righteousness is righteous. He that committeth sin is of the devil. For the devil sinneth from the very, very beginning." When I put on this breastplate of faith, I show Satan whose side I really am on. It shows my brethren whose side I'm on, such as Joshua 24:15, where Joshua said, "For as me and my house, we will serve the Lord." He showed his brethren, "Hey, I'm on the Lord's side." And it shows me whose side I am on. And 1 John 3:19, it says, "Hereby we know the truth. Hereby we know that we are of the truth, and we shall assure our hearts before him." God wants me to show Satan. God wants me to show the brethren. God wants me to show me. And God wants me to show the world whose side I'm on. That's why Jesus said in Matthew 5, "Ye are the light of the world." Well, this breastplate provides all these things. But also consider this point, that when I put on this breastplate of faith that God can give me, it provides assurance. There's an example in 1 Kings chapter 22, where King Ahab was in battle and he was struck by a random arrow. Well, it hit him in a weak spot in his armor. If I have on this breastplate of righteousness, there are no weak spots, you see. There are no weak spots where I can be hit and blindsided and taken down. You see, we get to choose if we want to sin, or we get to choose if we want to abstain from sin. You see, there is a verse in 1 John 7-9 that says, if we continue to walk in the light as He is in the light, we have fellowship one with another. When I have this breastplate of faith on, I have assurance that knows if I do stumble from time to time, which I possibly will, that means that I have someone to bring me back in a relationship with Jesus Christ, and that is only possible, friends, when you have that breastplate of righteousness on you. Well, it provides assurance. But the last thing I want you to consider is this, that when you wear this breastplate of faith or righteousness, it promises a heavenly home. Friends, heaven is for real, and heaven can be your eternal resting place, if you will, your eternal home with God. Have you put on your breastplate of righteousness? It really doesn't matter if you've ever been a catcher or if you've ever put on a catcher's protective vest. That doesn't matter. But friends, if you've never put on the breastplate of faith, by your faith, repentance, confession, and your baptism into Christ, you are able to be hit by a fastball. I hope you'll join us next time on God's Athlete as we then make more spiritual applications from physical games. In the meantime, fight the good fight of faith.
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3: Colossians 3 verse 12 says, "Therefore, as the elect of God, holy and beloved, put on tender mercies, kindness, humility, meekness, long-suffering, clothes." Just as we get dressed every single morning, we are supposed to clothe ourselves with certain attributes every single morning as Christians. And just like our clothes, those attributes are seen by everyone every day. But those attributes speak to something else. As Christians, if we clothe ourselves with the same attributes as non-Christians, do we stand out? Which person would you remember most? The person who wears a bright tie-dye t-shirt or the person who wears a beige color t-shirt? Obviously, you would remember the flamboyantly colored t-shirt over the t-shirt that blends in with everybody else. Now, I'm not saying you must wear a flamboyantly colored t-shirt to be a Christian. But I am saying, if we don't stand out through the attributes we demonstrate as Christians, then maybe we should reevaluate what attributes we are demonstrating in our lives. Today, let me ask you a question. What attributes are you demonstrating as a Christian?
4: Alas, indeed, my Savior, be
5: welcome to Biblical Viewpoints, sponsored by the Churches of Christ. The intent of this program is to present the Bible as the inspired and infallible Word of God, the complete and final authority in all religious matters. The regular speakers on this program are Eddie Kraft and Clayton Winters. Join them now with open Bibles as they lead you in a lesson from this book of eternal truth.
6: We began our study last time in 1 Thessalonians chapter 5. We'd like to encourage you to turn there again as we read the passage that we selected for our study last time. And we're going to read again verses 16 through 22. We began to talk about a subject that Paul brings up here. And we need to remember that these things that we read are not suggestions. These are commands that come from an apostle who spoke by the inspiration of the Holy Spirit of God. Beginning with verse number 16, the Apostle Paul wrote, "Rejoice evermore. Pray without ceasing. In everything give thanks, for this is the will of God in Christ Jesus concerning you. Quench not the Spirit. Despise not prophesyings. Prove all things. Hold fast that which is good. Abstain from all appearance of evil." We recognize the importance of things such as praying and giving thanks to God. These are commandments, after all. But many times this commandment to prove all things has been ignored in the religious world. Some people might be offended if you ask them to prove the things that they believe or the things that they teach. We need to learn, though, to prove all things and to train ourselves to do this exercise on a continuous basis. We talked last time about the Apostle Paul, about the fact that he was always ready to give a defense. But during the time when he was persecuting the saints, he came to a point where he recognized he was not able to defend his actions. He couldn't stand up when Stephen was teaching in the synagogue. He was unable to answer his arguments that he made from the Word of God. After his conversion, Paul was always ready to give a defense. Everywhere that he went, he was able to defend the things that he taught because they were based on the Word of God. We also need to be constantly examining our lives based upon what we read in the Word of God. We need to examine the things we do and also the things that we're being taught to see if they come from the Scriptures. What does it mean to prove something? We talked about this briefly last time as our time was running out. To prove something means to put it to the test. But to prove something, we must first have an established authority. If we're talking about law, we need a constitution. If we're talking about weights and measures, again, we've got to have some sort of a standard. We have one in this country. For questions about religion, we also have to have a standard. And we would like to recommend the Word of God, the Bible, as the standard. Now, that's a standard that used to be a lot more widely respected than it seems to be today. There are some people who will listen to what the Word of God says, and then they don't seem to give any respect to that. We need to recognize the standard if we want to prove things. To prove something, also, rules need to be followed. We need to pay attention to the rules of logic. And if we violate one rule of logic, then our entire proof is invalid. I remember studying proof methods in the university and looking at different mathematical proofs and trying to prove certain things. And, you know, if one thing was wrong, the whole thing was wrong. For an example, sometimes you may try to give an example as proof of something. But that doesn't always work. In fact, that isn't a way for establishing proof. Let me give you an example of this. 2 times 2 is 4. 2 plus 2 is 4. Well, we might say then here's an example of where the sum of two numbers and the product of two numbers is the same thing. Well, that must mean that 3 times 3 is the same as 3 plus 3. No, it doesn't work that way, does it? Just because it works one time doesn't mean it works every time. An example is not sufficient to prove something. We need to look at the entire authority in order to establish proof. The entire authority must be applied. Eddie quoted last time for us Psalm 119, verse 160, "The sum of thy word is true." That's the American Standard Version. We need to look at the entirety of the Word of God, the entirety of the authority, in order to establish truth. But without a knowledge of the standard, we can't really establish proof of anything. I've done a lot of study of statistics, and I could prove to you one of the fundamental theorems of statistics, which is the central limit theorem, but it wouldn't mean very much to you if you don't have the background in statistical theory and calculus. And it's not because you lack the intelligence to understand the reasons, but because you lack the training. There are some people who believe that you can prove anything by the Bible. We talked about that last time. One preacher might stand up and he'll preach one thing, and he'll quote Scripture. And another will appear on television, such as we are now, and say something entirely different, again, quote Scripture. But if you don't know enough about the standard to test the validity of the arguments that are being made from it, how are you going to know who's right? How are you going to know which one's teaching the truth? It may appear to you, well, the Bible must just contradict itself from the beginning to the end. For people to be able to use it to teach completely different things, there must be something wrong with it. That's not the case. And it takes study of the standard in order to be able to understand the proofs and the fallacies in the proofs that some present. Some people believe that anything can be proved with statistics. As a former statistician, I take exception with that. Let me give you an example of how statistics can be misused. If you would do a study of the drowning deaths in coastal regions of this country, you would find that there is a direct relationship between drowning deaths and ice cream sales. What does that mean? Does that mean that people, when they eat ice cream, they're more susceptible to drowning? No, what it means is that when ice cream sales are up, it's usually the summer months, the hottest times of the year. That's when people go out swimming. Statistics are very powerful things. They're very informative indicators, very useful at times. But they can also be misinterpreted. They can be overstated sometimes by people who don't have the understanding of how they work. I can do tricks for you with mathematics that you can't figure out without an understanding of algebra and without some exercise in problem solving. Let me show you something else. I did this with our brethren here at Elizabethan one time, and we had a little bit of fun with this. I can prove to you that 1 equals 2. Now, you know that something's wrong with this before I even show it to you, but can you find the flaw in the reasoning? Let's start out with two numbers, and as you know in algebra, we often use letters to stand for numbers. We'll take two different numbers, A and B, and they're equal to one another. Whatever A is, B is the same thing. Well, now you know from algebra, you may recall, that you can do anything to one side of the equation as long as you do it to the other. Let's multiply both sides of this equation by A. So on the left, we have A times A is A squared. On the right-hand side, A times B. Well, now we're going to subtract something from both sides. We'll subtract the quantity b squared, b times itself. So on the left, we have a squared minus b squared. On the right, we have AB minus B squared. Up to now, you may be keeping up. Now we're going to test how well you remember algebra. On the left-hand side, we're going to factor. We're going to break this down into two parts, A minus B times A plus B. On the right-hand side, we have B times A minus B. Well, now we have two terms, one on the left and one on the right, that are exactly the same, A minus B. We'll just cancel that out. And what we're left with is A plus B equals B. Well, now, if A is the same as B, on the left-hand side, I'm going to just substitute the letter A for the letter B. And we have two B's on the left equal to one B on the right. Divide by B on both sides, and you get 2 equals 1. Now, you just take a look at that, and it'll drive you crazy after a while if you can't spot right away what's wrong with it. I did this at Elizabethan, and I didn't tell what was wrong with this reasoning, and I had a lot of phone calls and a lot of emails after that, people wanting to know what was going on. That wasn't really the point, and it isn't here, but I'll point out to you that in the fourth line, there's a mistake. When you go to cancel these terms, you're actually dividing by a number subtracted from itself, which is 0. You cannot divide by 0. If you try it on a calculator, it'll tell you right away that you're committing a blunder. You just can't do that. But if you don't have the training in mathematics to do the search, you'll have a hard time finding the flaw there. There are a lot of preachers out there that are making honest mistakes, just like Apollos. Apollos was teaching things that were true, but he didn't know the whole truth. And if you don't know the entirety of the truth, then you're going to have trouble spotting the flaw sometimes. It's going to take some diligence. Then again, there are some preachers out there that are using trickery to uphold false doctrine. Remember Simon the sorcerer, he was using sleight of hand in Acts chapter 8 to seduce the people. This is why we need men that are trained in the Scriptures. We need men to serve as elders who are able, like it says in Titus 1 verse 9, to hold fast the faithful word as he has been taught, that he may be able by sound doctrine both to exhort and to convince the gainsayers. Eddie, without study, we just have to rely on what men say.
7: Right.
6: And men can use sleight of hand, they can use trickery, just like what we've just seen on the screen here, and convince people of just about anything. Now, I can tell people, look, here's evidence, 2 equals 1. And now people know that's not right. That just doesn't make sense. But they can't show that it's wrong. I may come along and say, you know, you don't have to do anything to be pleasing to God. You just believe on Him, say this prayer, and deep down, something says that just doesn't seem right. Something seems wrong about that. But here He may quote a scripture, and if I don't know the standard, I'm not going to be able to refute that.
7: That's exactly right. And like you said, with the people here, or myself listening to you, there's no way I could have said anything about it, because I don't know, like you said, don't know the material, haven't been trained in that field. And same thing's true, just like you're pointing out with the Word of God. We've got to know the Bible. We can't know it by spending our time doing other things. Now, you know, we need time set aside to study the Bible. I tell folks I counsel with before they get married, start your marriage out and have every day a time set aside where you can study the Bible together. Now, I know you got to study it individually, but set a time aside where you, as husband and wife, can sit down together and study the Bible together. And I believe that with all of my heart. And a lot of folks make mistakes because you got so much to do every day, all of us do, that we'll find ourselves not leaving any time for Bible study if we're not careful. And we have to get it done, because there's no other way we're going to know. And there's everything out there. There's everything being said or done. And what I believe is going to make a difference at the day of judgment, because I'm going to be judged by the Word of God. And if I don't know it, then how am I going to give a defense even before the Lord that, you know, this is what I've done and I know it's right because here's what your word says.
6: And God has made it plain and simple enough for all of us to understand. You know, there are some folks I've worked with in algebra. You know, I taught it for a while, and they just had a terrible time with it, always struggled with it. And the Word of God is a lot easier to understand than things like that. And we can all get to it. And the things that we need, God's made it readily, plain, and available.
7: He sure has. And we thank Him for that, too, that He has not left us in a situation where we cannot understand the Word of God. I want to direct our attention now to further add to this point, to the 17th chapter of the book of Acts. Paul, at this time, has come into Thessalonica. Well, there's a synagogue at Thessalonica. Now, it doesn't take you long through reading the Bible till you find out that it became a custom with these apostles and others that were trying to promote the gospel, if there was a synagogue in that place where they went, in the city or town, what they would do is go into that synagogue, because they knew that the scriptures would be read and that they would be able to give a defense for it, and there would be a hearing of men and women. They understood this, that there were going to be those there that were going to listen to what was being said. Well, Paul goes into this synagogue of the Jews in verse 2 of Acts 17. And Paul, as his manner was, went in unto them three Sabbath days, reasoned with them out of the scriptures. And what did he do? He reasoned with them. That is, he made a defense of what he believed. He reasoned with them out of the scriptures. And so we must reason. Isaiah would say, come, let us reason together, saith the Lord. We need to come to understand that Paul would enter into the synagogue and reason with them. There would be this dialect of debate between him and others, if they so desired, so that he could defend the truth of the gospel. Now, I think it's interesting to note this, that he reasoned with them out of the scriptures. He did not reason with them out of the doctrines and opinions and creeds of men, but he reasoned with them out of the scriptures. The scriptures. We must realize that the scriptures, they are the authority. And if I'm going to know what the Word of God says for my life, I've got to turn to the scriptures. Now, if I don't turn to the scriptures, I'm not going to know what God wants for my life. Now, notice what else here. He says he reasoned with them for these three Sabbath days out of the scriptures, opening and alleging that Christ must needs have suffered and risen again from the dead, and that this Jesus whom I preach unto you is Christ. He preached Christ. But now, where did he preach him from? He opened and alleging. This word alleging comes from a word that means to lay down beside or to make a comparison. So you see, he is not just simply saying, now listen, Jesus rose from the dead, you ought to accept that. No, he set forth a proof, the evidence of that. How did he do that? He turned to the scriptures. And yet today, men are turning to everything other than the scriptures. There's creeds, confessions of men. There are all kinds of denominational creed books out there. And if I wanted to become a member of one of those denominations, I'd probably take one of those creed books and commit it to memory. But I'm not trying to be a member of any denomination. I want to be a member of the Lord's church. Therefore, I'm going to take his book, the Bible, and that's going to become my standard. And I'm going to search the scriptures to see whether or not these things were so. Now, if you'll study the 17th chapter of the book of Acts, you're going to see that not everyone believed Paul's reasoning processes. Not everyone is going to believe that today. They didn't believe it with Jesus, the most capable logician that ever walked the face of this earth. These apostles were great logicians, and they were not only simply based upon the fact that many of them, such as Paul in particular, were trained in certain fields, but the fact that they were being directed and guided by the Holy Spirit, as we'll see in a few moments. And so their doctrine, whatever they bound on earth, had already been bound in heaven. Whatever these men loosed on earth had already been loosed in heaven, Matthew 16, verses 13 through 19. And so this was not their doctrine. And so here Paul is. He's opening the scriptures. He's laying them down beside. He's proving. Now, look, not all of these people believed. As a matter of fact, many of them got rather upset because of what this man was doing. But in verse 4, it says, some of them believed and consorted with Paul and Silas, and of the devout Greeks, a great multitude, and of the chief women, not a few, but the Jews, which believed not, moved with envy. Now notice, they didn't believe what he taught. What did they do? Well, they arose to their feet immediately. They took the scriptures and showed by logical deduction where Paul... No, they didn't even attempt that. You know why? It could not be done. This is the beauty about the Word of God. You can know, you know, you know what the truth is, and you can defend it against the most sophisticated and educated people of the day. It doesn't matter if a man's a LLD, a PhD, or a DUMB. You can prove your position when you hold the truth. You don't have to be afraid of any man or group of men. Not one person rose to the occasion and said, here's where your logic is incorrect. Here's where your conclusion does not follow the two premises. Or here's where the premises are false, therefore the conclusion is false. No. You see, you can't do that against an apostle because their logic was right on the money. Their proper, and we mean by logic, the proper resources of reasoning. And so, these people, what did they do? They stood up and refuted his argumentation by showing his logical fallacies? No. Here's what they did. The Jews which believed not moved with envy and took unto them certain lewd fellows of the baser sort and gathered a company and set all of the people of that city on an uproar and assaulted the house of Jason and sought to bring them out to the people. And when they found them not, they drew Jason and certain of his brethren, the rulers of the city, crying that these men have turned the world upside down and are come hither also. Turned the world upside down? Yes. But you see, they could not be answered. Whom Jason hath received, and these that do the contrary to the decrees of Caesar. Now, the Bible goes on to say in verse 10, and the brethren immediately sent away Paul and Silas by night unto Berea, who came hither and went into the synagogue of the Jews. But these were more noble than those in Thessalonica, in that they received the word of God with all readiness of mind. Now watch, and search the scriptures daily to see whether those things be so. They didn't just accept Paul and Silas' word for it. They searched the scriptures. They did what the unbelieving Jews should have done up at Thessalonica. They should have taken the scriptures and opened them and showed where Paul's reasoning was false, where there were fallacies involved in that, but they did not do so. You know why? It could not be done because a doctrine that was being preached by Paul and others was not their own doctrine. Paul said, listen, for though we are an angel from heaven, preach any other gospel unto you than that which we preached unto you, let him be accursed. As I've said before, so say I now again, if any man preach any other gospel unto you, let him be accursed. Paul said, do I yet please men? If I yet please men, I couldn't be a servant of Jesus Christ, but I certify you, brethren, the gospel which was preached to me is not after man. For I neither received it of man, and neither was I taught it, but by the revelation of Jesus Christ. Ephesians 3, 1 through 4 teaches the same thing. And so Paul went to the scriptures, 1 Corinthians 15, and he opened the scriptures and he proved that Jesus had to die, how he was to be buried, and to arise again the third day according to the scriptures. Not according to the Jewish religion, not according to the commandments and doctrines of men, but according to the scriptures. And that's what we encourage our viewers to do with us or anyone else on television or anywhere else. Open the scripture and see, and not just maybe let them quote one scripture to you, but study the context of it and see what the Bible says.
6: Exactly. You know, and like you say there, that word there, alleging, is in the Greek paratithemi, para, beside. We're familiar with parable, which is to cast something beside, and parallel. But the word tithemi is to place, so it's like Paul's taking his claims about Jesus, and he's laying the scriptures there next to them and making a comparison. And it's very easy to see. And like you said, they had no trouble seeing it.
7: Right.
6: They couldn't refute it. The only thing they could do was get mad.
7: Exactly.
6: And that's what a lot of people, unfortunately, decide to do these days. We can't refute it. We just get upset. And that's not going to accomplish anybody anything.
7: Right.
6: So we need to prove all things, and then we need to hold fast to that which is good. Can you prove the things that you believe? Can you prove, for example, the plan of salvation that you obeyed? The plan of salvation that was taught to you. Maybe someone told you, if you want to be saved, say this prayer. Or maybe just believe on the Lord Jesus. Accept Him as your personal Savior. Invite Him into your heart. Can you prove that from the Word of God? Or is that just what someone told you? What about maybe someone told you confess your faith in Christ? Maybe somebody told you need to be baptized in the name of Jesus Christ, and then you'll have your sins washed away. How can you know what's true? How can you know

0: The devils themselves believe. They have some faith. They tremble, but they're not saved. We need to look at the entirety of the Word of God. And we'll find when we do so that salvation by grace also involves things like confession. Matthew 10:32, Jesus says that if we will confess Him before men, He will confess us before the Father. That also includes repentance and baptism. Jesus says in Luke 13:3 that if we do not repent, we'll perish. We must be baptized. That's what the apostles taught in Acts 2:38. They commanded those assembled at the day of Pentecost to repent and be baptized for the remission of their sins. We must be faithful until death. Revelation 2:10, that involves study and application of what we study from the Word of God to our lives. Holding fast that which is good and abstaining from that which is evil. Is it enough to call upon the name of the Lord? Some would read Romans 10:13. But if you call upon the name of the Lord, you'll be saved. Whosoever shall call on the name of the Lord shall be saved. Well, what does that mean? What does it mean for us to call on the name of the Lord? And what does it mean, whosoever? We've got to know something about Romans 10 in order to understand. It's not merely saying, I believe in Jesus to be saved. That's not what it's talking about. What does it mean? We've got to give some diligence. We've got to study. We've got to prove these things. There are some who would read John 10, where Jesus said that it would be impossible for someone to pluck one of His sheep out of the Father's hand. Does that mean that we can't fall away? That we can't fall from grace? Well, wait a minute. Didn't Paul say in Galatians 5:4 to the Galatians that we're going back to the system of fleshly things, ye are fallen from grace? Does that mean Paul contradicted Jesus? You may have two different preachers preaching two different things. Who's right? Both of them can't be right. How are we going to be able to prove that which is good and abstain from that which is evil? We've got to study the Word of God. Can you prove the plan of salvation you obey? Can you prove that your worship is acceptable to God? We do not use mechanical instruments in our worship services in the churches of Christ. And there are a lot of folks who say, well, I just don't see any problem with it. I don't understand why the Lord would be upset with us doing this to improve our singing, improve our worship. I want to point you to Ephesians 5. We're going to notice verse 8. Now, verses 8-10 as we start here. We need to make sure that the things that we do in our lives and our worship is acceptable to God. Ephesians 5:8, Paul says, for ye were sometimes darkness, but now are ye light in the Lord. Walk as the children of light. Whereas the fruit of the Spirit is in all goodness and righteousness and truth, proving what is acceptable unto the Lord. Proving what is acceptable to the Lord. I need to be able to prove the things that I do. Now turn over to verse 18. There Paul says, and be not drunk with wine wherein is excess, but be filled with the Spirit, speaking to yourselves in psalms and hymns and spiritual songs, singing and making melody in your heart to the Lord. I can prove that. I can prove that God is pleased with singing and making melody in the heart. I can't prove the use of mechanical instruments in our worship. What about the Lord's Supper? The first day of the week is when they observed it, Acts 20:7. What about Saturday? What about another day of the week? We need to be able to prove what is acceptable in the sight of God. We hope you'll join us again as we continue this study about proving the things that are acceptable unto the Lord.
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2: 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In the meantime, we encourage you to find a Church of Christ meeting in your community and worship with them. 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
3: 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We will begin releasing a weekly devotional on Facebook titled Matters That Matter. In these weekly devotionals, we will discuss topics that are important and specific to the Lord's Church today. What does the Bible say about trusting others? Am I required to be faithful as a Christian? I pray that you will follow along with us as we explore matters that matter today.

0: This is Know Your Bible, a program dedicated to the proclaiming of the good news of Jesus Christ. 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
1: It's a pleasure to be with you today on Know Your Bible, and we do appreciate your tuning in to watch. I hope that you'll continue to watch today. I want to talk to you today about something that's very near to my heart, and I hope that will be to yours as well. On Know Your Bible, we offer a free Bible correspondence course. And I'd like to emphasize that this course is free of charge. I'd like to encourage you to call for the course today. We're going to give you some more information about it in a moment. But you may be asking yourself, why would you do that? And it's because we'd like for you to know your Bible. We'd like for you to have a greater knowledge of the will of God so that you can be pleasing in His sight, that you can understand what He would have you to do, to have me to do in this age of the world, that we might be acceptable to Him, that one day we might live with Him in heaven throughout all eternity. It's really a serious thing, this matter of learning the Bible. And in the day in which we live, people shun the Bible in so many cases. But I want to encourage you to search the Scriptures, to take your Bibles and learn more about God's will. Let's pause right now so that you can find out how to receive the free Bible correspondence course.
0: 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It's based on the Bible, and it's free. 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
1: The distinctive plea of churches of Christ throughout the world is to go back to the Bible, to speak where the Bible speaks, and to be silent where the Bible is silent, to speak only those things that we find recorded in the Bible. 1 Peter chapter 4 and verse 11 states, "If any man speak, let him speak as the oracles of God." And this is far more serious than many might imagine. In the book of 2 John, verse 9, we're told that whosoever goeth onward and abideth not in the doctrine of Christ hath not God. He that abideth in the doctrine of Christ, he hath both the Father and the Son. It is imperative that we speak where the Bible speaks, that we be silent where the Bible is silent, that we might have fellowship with the Father and with the Son. A failure on my part to be governed by the Word of God can result in my exclusion from their fellowship. So our plea is, let's go back to the Bible. Now, by going back to the Bible, we can be everything that God wants us to be. And by going back to the Bible, we can become what God wants us to become. God wants us, of course, to be His children. And His children in the Bible are called Christian. The name Christian is found only 3 times in the Bible. The first time it is found in the Bible is in Acts, the 11th chapter, verse 26. And there the divine record says, "And the disciples were called Christians," first at Antioch. The second place where the name Christian is found is in Acts, the 26th chapter, and verse 28. "Almost thou persuadest me to be a Christian." The third place where the name Christian is found is in 1 Peter 4 and verse 16. "If any man suffer as a Christian, let him not be ashamed, but let him glorify God on this behalf. Now, there are three things about a Christian that we can learn from those three verses. Number one, we learn that a Christian is a disciple of the Lord. The disciples were called Christians. A disciple is a follower, a learner. We follow and we learn from Jesus Christ. Secondly, a Christian is one who has been persuaded that following Christ is best for his soul now and in eternity. Almost thou persuadest me to be a Christian. Then a third thing that we learn about a Christian is that he or she is one who is willing to suffer for doing what is right. If any man suffer as a Christian, let him not be ashamed, but let him glorify God on this behalf. You see, a Christian is one who has voluntarily given himself or herself to another, and that's to Christ. In 2 Corinthians, the 8th chapter, in verse 5, we read about the men of Macedonia who were Christians, who had given themselves to the Lord. And there we're told this they did not as we had hoped, but first gave their own selves unto the Lord and unto us by the will of God. Paul wrote to the Romans in the 12th chapter of that book, and in verses 1 and 2, I beseech you therefore, brethren, by the mercies of God, that you present your bodies a living sacrifice, holy, acceptable unto God, which is your reasonable service. And be not conformed to this world, but be ye transformed by the renewing of your minds, that you may prove what is that good and acceptable and perfect will of God. So a Christian is one who is living that sacrificial life. If I had my life to live over again, I would still want to be a Christian. And I want to be a Christian because it is the way of true happiness. There is so much unhappiness in our world today, and that accounts for the success of nightclubs, the alcohol industry. It accounts for so many of the social problems that we have today. It accounts for the broken homes and the broken lives that we have in so many places today. But what a contrast there is between those who are Christians and those who are not. Proverbs 13 and verse 15 describes those who are not following the Lord. There Solomon said, the way of the transgressor is hard. It's not a way of happiness, it's a way of hardness. It is a way of difficulty. It's not the best way. I want to be a Christian because it's the way of true happiness. Why, in contrast to the person described in Proverbs 13, 15, listen to Isaiah 26 and 3. Thou wilt keep him in perfect peace, whose mind is stayed on thee, because he trusteth in thee. We can have perfect peace. We can have the peace that passes all understanding, Philippians 4, verse 7. In Philippians, the 4th chapter, in verse 4, Paul said, rejoice in the Lord always, and again, I say rejoice. The real place to find rejoicing is in the Lord Jesus Christ. And so in Philippians 4, he said, rejoice, and again, I say rejoice. That's a repeated command. In the 8th chapter of Acts, there is the account of the man from Ethiopia being instructed in the way of the Lord by an evangelist by the name of Philip. And as they went on their way, the eunuch said, here is water. What hinders me from being baptized? And Philip said, if thou believest with all thine heart, thou mayest. And he said, I believe that Jesus Christ is the Son of God. And he commanded the chariot to stand still, and they went down into the water, both Philip and the eunuch, and he baptized him. And when they were come up out of the water, the Spirit of the Lord caught Philip away, that the eunuch saw him no more. And he, that is the eunuch, went on his way rejoicing because now he was saved. He was a Christian. I want to be a Christian because this is the way of true happiness. And I want to be a Christian because I know that it's the best thing for my soul. You know, so many people today give little thought about their souls. They may pamper their bodies, but they give little thought to the needs of the soul. Such was true of the man of whom we read in Luke, the 12th chapter, a man whom we sometimes described as being the rich farmer. And this man tore down his barns and he built greater barns. And this is what he said to his soul, "Soul, thou hast goods laid up for many years, take thine ease." That pretty well describes the way that a lot of people are living today, thinking only about today, thinking only about the needs of the body and forgetting about the needs of the soul. But folks, our souls need saving. They need to be saved. In the book of Hebrews, the 10th chapter and verse 39, the writer said, "We're not of them that draw back unto perdition, but them who believe to the saving of the soul." The soul can be lost, but the soul also can be saved. And our souls need to be saved. And those who are not saved are in grave danger. Oh, they're in grave danger. In Matthew 25 and verse 41, Jesus said, "Depart from me, accursed, into everlasting fire, prepared for the devil and his angels." That's grave danger, isn't it? And yet that's the lot of those who lose their souls. But the man who is saved has been delivered from that danger. Our Lord said, "He that believeth and is baptized shall be saved. He that believeth not shall be condemned." Mark 16 and verse 16. It was the day of Pentecost. The city was Jerusalem, and the main speaker was the Apostle Peter. And on this occasion, Peter was preaching to that crowd of people who had been at around the cross of our Lord. And he preached to them about Jesus. And when they heard the sermon that he preached about the Lord Jesus Christ, the Bible says in Acts 2:37, they were pricked in their hearts. And they said unto Peter and the rest of the apostles, "Men and brethren, what shall we do?" And Peter answered and said unto them, "Repent and be baptized, every one of you, in the name of Jesus Christ for the remission of sins, and ye shall receive the gift of the Holy Spirit. For the promise is unto you and to your children and to all that are far off, even as many as the Lord our God shall call." And with many other words did he testify and exhort them, saying, "Save yourselves from this untoward generation." Save yourselves. Save your souls. And that's what I wish that I could shout today to mankind. Your soul needs saving. Yes, I want to be a Christian because I know that's the best thing for my soul. But I want to be a Christian because I want God to hear me when I approach Him in the avenue of prayer. Our God is a God who hears prayers. He heard the prayer of Elijah in the Old Testament. Elijah prayed that it might not rain. It didn't rain. He prayed that it would rain. It rained. God heard his prayer. God heard the prayer of King Hezekiah in the Old Testament. Hezekiah was sick. He was about to die. And he prayed to God that God would lengthen his life, and he heard his prayer, and he lived for 15 more years. God heard the prayer of Daniel when he was a captive in Babylon. Daniel 6 and 10 tells us that three times a day, Daniel would open his doors and his windows toward Jerusalem, and he would pray to God, and God heard his prayer. And the God of heaven is still in the business of listening to prayer. And I'll tell you, I want to be a Christian. I want to be a Christian. I want to be in a covenant relationship with God so that when I pray, that God will hear me and listen to me and answer my prayers. James 5:16 says, "But confess your faults one to another and pray ye one for another that you may be healed. The effectual, fervent prayer of a righteous man availeth much. There is availing power in the prayers of people who are in the right relationship with God. Why, 1 Peter 3:12 says, the eyes of the Lord are over the righteous, and his ears are open unto their prayers. But the face of the Lord is against them that do evil. And so I want to be in a relationship with God so that when I call upon God in time of need, in time of trouble, when I call upon God and I want to thank God for his blessing me and helping me, that I can have the assurance that his ears are open to my prayer. Another reason that I want to be a Christian is because I need the fellowship of those who are found in the church. I need the fellowship of other Christians. I need that. We all need each other in this life. Now, granted, there are some things with which we ought not to have fellowship. 2 Corinthians 6:14 tells us we're not to have fellowship with Belial or with Satan. Ephesians 5:11 tells us that we're not to have fellowship with the unfruitful works of darkness. But I know this, that when I become a Christian, by believing in Christ and repenting of my sins, confessing faith in Christ, by being baptized into Christ, that I have fellowship with saints all over this world. 1 John 1:7 reads, but if we walk in the light as he is in the light, we have fellowship one with another, and the blood of Jesus Christ, his Son, cleanseth us from all sin. Did you notice it? We have fellowship one with another. You see, when people obey the gospel, regardless of where they are in the world, they're all in fellowship one with another because they're in fellowship with God. But we must obey the gospel in order that we might be in fellowship with God. And then we're in fellowship one with another. God, I cannot fellowship one that God doesn't fellowship. But it's a thrilling thing to know that I have brothers and sisters in the Lord in remote places of this world. I may never know their names, they may never know me, but because we are Christians, we're in fellowship one with another. But you know, in the local church, there is that fellowship that we have one with another. In the local congregation of the Lord's people, regardless of where it may be meeting, each Christian is in fellowship with others in the church. And that means that we're looking out one for another. Why, if one suffers, then we all suffer with that person. If one rejoices, we all rejoice. You see, we care one for another. And I should be very careful that I never do anything in my personal life that would cause me to lose that fellowship. Fellowship can be broken. Why, in 2 Thessalonians 3:6, Paul commanded that those who were walking disorderly should have that fellowship withdrawn. So I never want to do anything in my life that would cause me to lose my fellowship, that communion, that closeness with God or with fellow Christians. But I want to be a Christian. That's all I want to be, is just a Christian. It's not my duty to be more than a Christian. My duty is to obey God. Listen to Solomon in Ecclesiastes 12:13. Fear God and keep his commandments, for this is the whole duty of man. That's my duty. My duty is to do what God said. And my failure on my part now, to obey God can result in my exclusion from heaven. Revelation 22:14 reads, blessed are they that do his commandments, that they may have a right to the tree of life and may enter in through the gates into the city. And so all I want to do is just be a Christian. And early saints were just Christians. They were not Pharisee Christians or Sadducee Christians. They were just Christians. And the name Christian is a divinely given name. In the Old Testament, in Isaiah, the 62nd chapter, in verse 2, the prophet there said, "And the Gentiles shall see thy righteousness, and all kings thy glory. And thou shalt be called by a new name, which the mouth of the Lord shall name." So he said the mouth of the Lord would give this name. Well, what is the name? Well, turn now to Acts 11:26 again. "And the disciples were called Christians first in Antioch." The name Christian is a God-given name. God is the one who gave that name that we might wear. And you cannot spell Christian without spelling Christ. But how does one really become a Christian and just a Christian? Well, there's a principle that's found in the material creation of the world as well as the spiritual creation that might help us understand this, and that is the way that a seed reproduces itself. Seed produces after its kind. Why, for example, if you were to plant corn seed, it just produces corn. If you were to plant watermelon seed, it produces watermelon. If you were to plant wheat, it produces wheat. It always produces after its kind. Now, the Bible is referred to in Luke chapter 8 and verse 11 as being a seed. The seed of the kingdom is the Word of God. And the seed produces after its kind. Why, this is true, as I said, in the material creation as well as in the spiritual creation. And the seed only produces Christians. That's all. Just Christians. Just suppose that men ceased to play the game of baseball for 100 years. That they had stopped playing the game of baseball so long that, why, people had just forgotten all about it. They had forgotten about the World Series and the playoffs and all of those kinds of things. And they had forgotten about peewee ball and little league ball. And they had just forgotten all about baseball. And one day, an individual finds a book that talks about the rules of the game of baseball. And he begins to read that book and decides that people ought to be playing the game of baseball. I want to ask you a question. If men were to stop playing the game of baseball today, and yet they picked up the rule book 100 years from now and started playing the game of baseball, how could they play the same game played today 100 years from now if men had forgotten how to play it? Well, you say, no, that's a simple thing, Brother Lambert. All you'd have to do is just, you get the game, the book that talks about the rules of the game of baseball, and you just follow the rules. And what you would do is you would try to reproduce in the world 100 years from now what we have right now. And 100 years from now, men could play the game of baseball just exactly like we're playing it today. Just imagine that the Bible was lost for 100 years. And that men no longer read the Bible, even knew anything about the Bible. And one day somebody comes upon a copy of the book called the Bible. They start reading it. And in the New Testament, they read about the life of Christ and how Christ came into this world to save people. And that when people were saved from their sins, their sins were forgiven, and that they were called Christians. Now, how could people 100 years from now, if they lost the Bible, become Christians just like they were in the New Testament? You say, well, that's a simple matter. All they would have to do is just follow the rule book. They'd have to follow the Bible. And they'd have to do 100 years from now what people did in the Bible, and then 100 years from now they could be what they were in the Bible. That is, just Christians. That's exactly right. Just suppose you went out to Kansas, you saw beautiful wheat growing in Kansas. You said, I'd like to grow that where I live, in my state. Well, how would you do that? Would you have to plant wheat all the way from Kansas to where you live? Well, of course not. You just get the seed. You get the seed, and you plant the seed. And you can have it your place, just exactly what under the right weather conditions, of course, what they have in Kansas. And we can take this book, which is almost 2,000 years old, the New Testament, and we plant the seed in the 21st century, that first century seed in the 21st century. And it produces in the 21st century just what it produced in the first century. And folks, all that was is just Christians. I want to be a Christian. And that's all, just a Christian. And I want to be a Christian because I want to go to heaven. Heaven is a home going for the Christian. To be absent from the body is to be present with the Lord. It is a blessing. Precious in the sight of the Lord is the death of His saints, that is, of Christians. But you know, there's a lot more to being a Christian than living in a so-called Christian nation. I'm not sure that our nation is worthy of that name. That there's more to being a Christian than calling yourself one. There's more to being a Christian than sitting in a house of worship two or three times a week. This is a life to live. I challenge you. Begin today. Until we meet again, may the Lord bless you and keep you, is my prayer.
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3: 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But the Bible tells me to be pursuing something. In 1 Timothy chapter 6, verse 11, Paul says, "But you, O man of God, flee these things, the lust of the world, and pursue righteousness, godliness, faith, love, patience, gentleness. Fight the good fight of faith." If you're a preacher, if you're a teacher, if you're an elder, if you're a deacon, if you're a leader in the Lord's body, may I encourage you, pursue righteousness, godliness, faith, love, purity, peace, all the days of your life as a man of God.
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4: 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We pray we'll both be blessed by our study today of the Christian family. Today's message is about the role of male leadership in a Christian family. We're currently witnessing a very militant effort by some people and some organizations in our society who are changing or trying to change the male figure's role in what's called the traditional family, what I prefer to call the biblical family. Consequently, we're told the divorce rate has soared and is destroying our families one half as fast as we're creating them. And along with that comes the problem of absentee fathers, single parents, parent families, and neglected and undisciplined children, and an increase in illegitimacy and poverty and welfare and child abuse and child crime and, just lots of other related problems. So our study today is relevant, and it's fraught with controversy. If you think you might want a free copy of the booklet containing the four messages this month, you might want to request it now. That will give you some idea of how many we need to publish of this issue. Please address your request to In Search of the Lord's Way, Post Office Box 371, Edmond, Oklahoma, 73083, or by email searchtv@searchtv.org. 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And if you prefer, you may have all the messages this month on CD or audio cassette tape, and they're free too. Just request the messages for January or about the family, and we'll get them out to you at the end of the month. There'll be thousands of them, but we'll have perhaps as many as 50 volunteers from Edmond Church come in and prepare them for mailing. They're free. Everything's free on this program. Ken Hildebrand's going to lead us now as we sing, and then I'll be back.

Our reading today is from the book of Ephesians, chapter 5. We begin at verse 22. Wives, submit to your own husbands as to the Lord, for the husband is the head of the wife, as also Christ is the head of the church, and he is the Savior of the body. Therefore, just as the church is subject to Christ, so let the wives be to their own husbands in everything. Husbands, love your wives just as Christ also loved the church and gave himself for her, that he might sanctify and cleanse her with the washing of water by the word, that he might present her to himself a glorious church, not having spot or wrinkle or any such thing, but that she should be holy and without blemish. So husbands ought to love their own wives as their own bodies. He who loves his wife loves himself. For no one ever hated his own flesh, but nourishes and cherishes it, just as the Lord does the church. We read through verse 29. Now let's go to God in prayer. Holy God and our Father who is in heaven, we thank you, Father, that we can be your offspring by regeneration, and that we can enjoy the fellowship with you, and that we can enjoy the blessings that you have to offer us in all of your planning for us and the provisions you make for us in the family. We pray your blessings on our study today so that we may glean something that will help us to improve on the quality of life that we have in our family relationships. In Jesus' name we pray. Amen.

The first book of the Bible is called Genesis, which means beginnings. In it, we read the beginning of time, the beginning or origin of the material universe, and the beginning of life, all kinds of life, including human life. It's in Genesis that we read about the first worship and the first sin. In Genesis, we have the first promise of a Savior. And Genesis also reveals the origin of the family. Yes, my friend, family dates all the way back to the beginning of things. No, it isn't the invention of a prehistoric generation of cavemen for the purpose of brutal treatment of women, or a tradition of some ancient ruthless chauvinistic king somewhere back in the annals of time, or a ritual of a male-dominated medieval church. But it originated in the mind of a loving and caring God, the Creator, in the very beginning. It's been good for all of us, male and female alike. It's universal. I mean, in every nation in all of history, people have married and lived together in families. It's survived these thousands of years and continues to be the cornerstone of any society. The first family had two sons, Cain and Abel. Through jealousy, Cain killed his brother. Premeditated murder it was. Then a bit later, Adam and Eve were blessed with another son. They named him Seth. From these two sons of Adam seem to have developed two distinct family groups. Cain had a son, Lamech, who, like his father, also was a murderer. And that extended family seems to have been an ungodly, very unspiritual family. But Genesis 4:26 says, "And as for Seth, to him also a son was born, and he named him Enoch," or Enos, or Enosh, as the versions have it differently. Then men began to call on the name of the Lord. It was they, after the birth of Enoch, who began to call upon the name of the Lord. And it's worthy of notice that Enoch, the only person of whom the Scripture says he walked with God and he was not, for God took him, meaning he who so walked with God that he never died, God just took him, Genesis 5:24. He was a direct descendant of Seth. Clearly then, the family's relationship with God is dependent upon the father's leadership. Later it said in chapter 6 and verse 11, "Now it came to pass when men began to multiply on the face of the earth, and the daughters were born to them, that the sons of God," probably a reference to the godly male children of Seth's family, "saw the daughters of men," probably meaning the ungodly female offspring of Cain's family, "that they were beautiful, and they took them wives of all which they chose," meaning they married those women for their physical attraction or their sex appeal, not for their spiritual beauty or their character. Well, the story goes on in verse 4 to say that there were giants on the earth in those days. And also afterward, when the sons of God came in, the daughters of men, they bore children to them. And those were mighty men who were of old, men of renown. Now these giants, these men of renown, were wicked men who became their great men, their celebrities, their heroes. Did you ever hear of anything like that before in all your life? I have. Consequently, the society was on its way to moral and spiritual degeneration, which led to the flood and the destruction of all flesh. Now, that's an old, old story. It dates way back to the early days of Genesis. But in it is seen the necessity of male leadership in maintaining a godly family and preventing the collapse of any society.
Abraham is the father of the Hebrew nation. God called him away from his kinsmen, away from his homeland, to make him so. He's portrayed in all the Bible as the person of great faith. The scripture says that he was chosen to be the father of the nation of people through whom God would send his son into the world. In Genesis 18:19, God said, "For I have known him in order that he might command his children and his household after him, that they keep the way of the Lord to do righteousness and to do justice, that the Lord may bring to Abraham what he has spoken to him." The scripture text says that, and you fathers, do not provoke your children to wrath, but bring them up in the nurture and the admonition of the Lord. That's the New King James Version. The Old King James Version says, "And you fathers, provoke not your children to wrath, but bring them up in the nurture and admonition of the Lord." The American Standard Version says, "And you fathers, provoke not your children to wrath, but nurture them in the chastening and admonition of the Lord." The New American Standard says, "Fathers, do not provoke your children to anger, but bring them up in the discipline and the instruction of the Lord." By comparing all of these versions, it's easily seen then that in the exercise of his parental responsibilities, the father of the family is required of God, number one, not to provoke or to anger his children, but to teach them and admonish them and to discipline and nurture them or correct them, bring them up and encourage them in the way of the Lord. Don't provoke your children to anger, but bring them up, nurture them in the training and the admonition of the Lord. In the nurture and admonition of the Lord, in the chastening and the admonition of the Lord. Now, well, that's the way the Lord instructs the fathers. Well, there's no substitute for teaching the Word of God to the children. And there's no substitute for father as the leader in that project. Not mother's boyfriend, not mother's live-in. Yes, of course, the church leadership is told to feed the church of God, which he has purchased with his own blood, Acts 20:28. And that feeding is not a fellowship meal in the basement after Sunday night worship. The divine charge is to feed or to teach all the church God's word. But they, the leadership, cannot take dad's place with the children. They only supplement the efforts of the fathers in the congregation. And father, you cannot delegate or leave the Bible teaching of your children to a Sunday morning teacher or a paid youth minister. Yes, you should see that your children are in Bible class and worship and involved in the youth and the teaching and training program at church. But that's no substitute for dad's leadership in Bible reading and Bible study. Well, as they approached the promised land, Moses, knowing that he could not enter with the children of Israel, restated the law for them in the book of Deuteronomy. That's what Deuteronomy says, and that's what it is. And to the fathers in Israel, he had a strong message. He said, "These words which I command you shall be in your heart. You shall teach them diligently to your children, and shall talk of them when you sit in your house, and when you walk by the way, and when you lie down, and when you rise up. You shall bind them as a sign on your hand, and they shall be as frontlets between your eyes. You shall write them on your doorposts of your house and on your gates." That's Deuteronomy chapter 6, verses 6 through 9. The fathers of the Israelite families were charged to store up the Word of God in their hearts. They were to be diligent and unflagging
in the teaching of the Word of God to their children. And when they were with them in their houses, and when they walked with them, and when they went to bed at night, and when they got up in the morning, it was essential to the preservation of Israel in the land of promise, the land that God had promised them. And it's written as an example for us now, 1 Corinthians 10:6, that they failed at that, and they failed miserably. It's written in Judges chapter 2, verse 10, that when all that generation had been gathered to their fathers, another generation arose after them who did not know the Lord, nor the work which he had done for Israel. When I began to preach almost 70 years ago, the old preachers were telling us it takes only one generation for the church to go into apostasy. Now we know it, don't we? And we're being reminded of it every day. Furthermore, that's what happened to Israel. Fathers, you may be your children's best friend. You may fish or hunt or play ball or spend valuable time with them in other ways. You may attend all their school activities. You may be supportive in every way, but neglect the teaching and the training of your children in the way of the Lord and fail them in the greatest way of all. How can father be convincing to his children that he's putting the kingdom of heaven and God's righteousness first in their lives when he never sits down to read and study the Bible with them and they have never once heard him pray? How many youth in the youth group, in the church you attend, have never heard their fathers pray? I wouldn't know about that. I'm just asking the question. Then there was a mention about training and admonishing and teaching and nurturing and correcting our children. Oh, how children and youth need some correction along the way. And sometimes, yes, they even need to be disciplined. One morning at our staff devotional, we have one here every day, one of our staff members mentioned that tomorrow is my daughter's birthday. She'll be 13. The immediate response was, tomorrow you'll be parent of a teenager. Another staff member said his 15-year-old will be having her 16th birthday. And I believe he said the same day, tomorrow. Well, you know what that means, don't you? She's going to want to drive the automobile. But that's all right. Of course it is. It means, though, that she must study and know the driving rules and the laws, doesn't it? She must be trustworthy and disciplined enough to drive a vehicle. Well, we love our children. Therefore, we have no trouble at all teaching them and disciplining them in other things, in these and other things. We teach the little ones not to touch the hot fireplace or the hot light bulbs. In the same way, we need to teach them and admonish them and train them about threats to their spiritual and their moral welfare. Before I go any farther, I have no doubts about the two staff members I mentioned and their children. I'm not talking about them today, and especially to them. One of them's behind that camera over there, and the other's in there in the engineering room and in this operation. Well, either of them, well, both of them. It could put me off the air, I suppose, by the push of a button. Anyway, fathers, please don't send your children out into this violent society in which we're living today without preparing them for the battle that certainly awaits them. Let's pray. Father, in heaven, we know of your tender care to us as our spiritual father and the father of our spirits. And we pray that we can have the same interest with our children, and that somewhere, some father has been blessed by this message today. In Jesus' name,
Amen.

God promised that that would never happen, but there is a day of judgment. Your children deserve a Christian father, and your wife deserves a Christian husband. You deserve a Christian wife and Christian sons and daughters. So, you must lead the way. Start today. I'm sure you believe in Jesus Christ, or you wouldn't have stayed with me this long. But the Bible says, as the body without the spirit is dead, so faith without works is dead also. James 2:26. You may be asking, well, what more must I do? Well, I've been taught for years that there isn't anything a person can do to be saved, someone says. Well, I'll cite you James 2:26 again. As the body without the spirit is dead, so faith without works is dead. Then I'll tell you what was told the 3,000 people who heard the Apostle Peter preach and were cut to the heart by his message. Peter, inspired of God, said, repent and let every one of you be baptized in the name of Jesus Christ for the remission of sins, and you shall receive the gift of the Holy Spirit. You can read all about that in your Bible, friend, in Acts chapter 2, verse 38. Read the whole chapter, though. I hope you will obey the Lord today. If you're like the lady in California a few weeks ago, we'd like to be the help to you that we were to her. She wanted to become a Christian, but she didn't know where to find someone to baptize her. She asked for our help, and we suggested a church in her city, and she went there and took a friend, and they were both baptized into Christ. Let us know if we can help you that way or in any way. If you'd like a free booklet like this containing the scripts of all the programs for this month on the theme the Christian family, please mail your request to In Search of the Lord's Way, Post Office Box 371, Edmond, Oklahoma 73083. 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Thanks for being with us today. God bless you and keep you richly. We love you.

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0: You're going to stay with us for some interesting questions. We got a panel of men here with years of experience and studying God's Word, and they're going to be dealing with these questions. You'll notice from time to time our address and also a toll-free phone number at the bottom of the screen. It'll include an email address. Be sure to write that down and get your questions to us as soon as possible. I'm your host, David Wade. Let me take just a moment and introduce our gentlemen who are with us today. Tommy Leslie to my immediate left, Todd Creighton in the center, and Shane Robinson on the far left. Gentlemen, welcome to Q&A. Glad to have you with us today. And we're going to begin with Shane. Shane, the question is, does the Bible prohibit making or displaying statuary such as a bust of a famous composer or the carving of a horse or a statue of a bird if it is not intended to be religious? And also, what about an angel statue?
1: Well, David, I think that there's always two extremes that we would like to avoid when we address questions like this. One extreme that we want to avoid is to say that any photograph, any statue is wrong. And I think that's an extreme, because then you would not be able to have photographs of any sort. That would be wrong if you were to take that extreme. Also, another extreme we would like to avoid would be to say that any statue or any picture would be okay to have within your house or within any type of facility. I think the question does address the idea of angels. I would personally be against having an angel statue or doing this, partly because of the idol worship that is sometimes associated with that within religious groups today, but also because we really do not have an idea of what exactly an angel would look like according to the Scriptures. Let's talk about this idea of having a statue. I think that to answer this question in short would be to say that it would not be wrong to carve some kind of animal, some kind of person, given that it is not for the purpose of worship. I've jotted down three questions that we may ask about this situation I'd like to share with you as it relates to this question about whether it being a right or wrong. One of the questions is what are we carving? Or what is the carving that we are purchasing? Is it something that is modest? You know, a lot of different older type of art was made with people who we're not wearing that much clothing. We want to have something that is modest. We may also say, is it something that may cause others to stumble or to sin? Is it something that may be controversial? So what is it? What kind of carving is it? If it's going to cause someone to stumble, cause controversy, it's likely that this was something that we would want to steer clear of, whether it be making or purchasing. Question number two, why are we carving this? Or why do we have this art? Well, is it something that we're doing for profit? Obviously, there would be nothing wrong with maybe a carving out of wood of a deer or a bear, as you see sometimes. Nothing wrong with that. Why are we carving this? Is it for religious purposes? And if so, then this would be something that we would like to steer clear of, because that is not according to the Word of God. Now, question number three, what will others think about this art? Will they think that this is something that is a nice piece of work? Is it something that they may think that a Christian should have? If not, is it something that may be borderline? So that's my take on that. Three questions. What are we carving? Or what is it that's being carved? Why are we carving this? And what will others think about it?
0: Thank you, Shane. We appreciate it very much. When we reflect on Exodus 20 and God's prohibition about making any carved image, let's see, of anything in heaven or anything on the earth or anything in the water, but that's in the context, you shall not bow down to them and serve them. And that's a good point you made about the religious emphasis about carved images. Thank you so much. We wouldn't want to go to the extreme to say you can't have anything, including pictures. If that were the case, you couldn't look at yourself in a mirror. You couldn't even show your face in public if you couldn't show some image, because we do bear a physical image. Let's move right on to Todd Creighton in this question. How and why does the doctrine of humanism disagree with the biblical teaching on creation? Todd?
2: Hearing the title, humanism, often one may think of, well, this is an organization or maybe a belief that is concerned with my fellow man and the caring of human beings or humankind. And yet that title disguises or is not descriptive, actually, of the doctrine, and it is a doctrine, of those who practice and who accept the belief under this title, humanism. And so how does this primarily, this belief, humanism, distinguish itself or disagree with the biblical view of creation? First and foremost, let me make a quote from the Secular Council for Secular Humanism.org. It was obtained from the web on today, and it states this: what is secular humanism? A conviction that dogmas, ideologies, and traditions, whether religious, political, or social, must be weighed and tested by each individual and not simply accepted on faith. And so the humanist, first of all, would disagree with the biblical account of creation because it denies, one, that humans have any spiritual nature, nor that there has been any spiritual power involved in the creation of humans. Primarily, humanism sees humans as the highest form of evolution. And so the main disagreement is that, one, human beings were not created in the image of God. Human beings did not instantaneously become a living soul, as Genesis chapter 2 describes. And so not accepting and not acknowledging that God has any part in, or even that there is a God that would have any part in the creation of human beings, nor that we have a spiritual nature, would be one of the primary disagreements with the biblical view of creation. Now think about this. Paul quotes in 1 Thessalonians chapter 5, verse 23, that we do have a soul, spirit, and body. And yet the humanists would deny any part of that. They would deny, based on creation, that we are a work of or have any power or influence from the existence of any supernatural being. And yet we understand from Genesis chapter 1, we are created in His image. And that being with the ability to withstand those things that God has imparted to us as human beings, as His creation. He has given us His Word, which helps us to understand what our true origin is, that every human being is a descendant of Adam and Eve, who were instantaneously created and made a living soul from the dust of the earth. The Bible unequivocally states that, and every believer, Christian, one that has obeyed the gospel, must accept that. And in as much as you would accept any part of the Bible, we must primarily accept that humans are created in the image of God. Clearly, that is a primary and foundational teaching of the Bible. And so that disagreement and that idea that somehow we have evolved to this higher state, not only of science or intelligence, that would be the primary authority, the primary source for understanding of what a human being is according to the humanist doctrine. And third, the idea that we're created in God's image attributes also all that is good and beautiful and right as having the Heavenly Father as its origin. And yet the humanists would deny that. The humanists believe that morality is subjective. Wrong can sometimes be right. Or literally, ethics are autonomous in that they are directed or self-ruled. The authority for ethics comes from my own experience, my own background, my philosophies and cultures. And so what is right or morally right for one individual and his culture and experience, education, may not be necessarily wrong because it's not my intelligence, experience, and culture. And of course, that clearly disagrees with clear biblical teaching. We're created in the image of God to serve Him. Adam was placed in the garden, and the first commandment was he was to dress and to keep it. Adam was created a living soul, intelligent, in that he was able to fulfill the commands and the responsibilities that God had for him. And this primarily is the distinction. Adam was given a choice to obey and worship God or to disobey Him. And so he was created with free will.
0: Thank you, Todd. We appreciate that clear distinction you made. Tommy, you want to reflect on it briefly?
3: There are different reasons why people do not believe in God. And oftentimes it does reflect upon a certain experience. We know that there are many proofs in God's Word, and it's not a matter of accepting God's Word just on blind faith. There are so many evidences of God and the fact that God is a creator of all things, and yet the fact that people do not accept that oftentimes just comes from maybe a lack of wanting to be in subjection, and also the fact that there have been maybe some experiences in their lives that they cannot get answers to that satisfy them dealing with a God, an almighty God. So they'll form their beliefs upon experiences and oftentimes their own wants or likes or dislikes.
0: It's a good observation. We appreciate it very much. We're reminded also that the raging heathen in Psalm 2, who wants to break the bonds and cast away the cords that God puts around us because their sins are condemned by what the Bible has to say. And sometimes that is the chief motivation why people choose other beliefs or philosophies other than what the Bible clearly teaches us. Well, let's move right on then to Tommy's question. Tommy, what is the meaning of the word disciple?
3: The basic meaning of disciple would be a follower. But if we take a narrow view, a little more narrow view, we can see that it really entails more than just following. It really entails the idea of dedication, not only accepting what is being taught, but conforming one's life to that type of teaching or that particular teaching or system. If you look at the word discipline, oftentimes it's referred to as a system or a belief that people will either accept or reject. When we look at the biblical idea of discipline, we see that it is to follow God's way, God's word. And when we look at the word disciple, we see that it's mentioned several times. Now, the apostles oftentimes were called disciples, but they were a little bit more than the average disciple because of what they were going to be responsible for in the establishment of the church and the seeing of God's word carried out after Christ was crucified and left this earth. They were to be the ones that were in charge of spreading the gospel initially, also being those that were over the church at that time. But discipline and disciple are synonymous with one another, but when we look at discipline, we can see that it is a requirement of a certain system. And when we look at a disciple of Christ, it is one who follows. It is one who believes and applies the teachings to their lives in order to be in harmony with that teaching. There are many instances in the scriptures where Jesus talks about following him, following his word, and we know that there were times that he told the disciples if they followed him or if they kept his word, that they were truly his disciples. Now, a disciple is one who is going to continue, not just accept a belief and then fall away. And there were those that did that, those that started following Christ, but soon fell away. When we look at Matthew 28 and verses 18 through 20, we see there the Great Commission. And in the King James Version, it says, go and teach all nations. Well, we look at the American Standard of 1901, it says they're talking about not teaching, but it is the same thing. It talks about making disciples, and it's the same thing, teaching and making disciples. The idea or the goal would be the same, and that is to get those to follow God's word, not only believe it and know that it's true, but actually dedicate their lives to that. So we look at the disciple as one who will not only believe what is being taught, but that will conform his or her life to that teaching and be a true disciple.
0: Thanks a lot. We appreciate your discussion of that word. It is certainly not a proper noun that is used as the word or the title that's got to be worn by everyone. It just denotes what we are. We're learners. We're followers. We are disciplined by the teaching of the Lord. Folks, we're going to take a break, and right after the break, Shane Robinson has an interesting question about the display of crosses. So stay with us.
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0: We want to remind you once again to write down our address and our phone number. And we're waiting to hear from you to get your questions on Q&A. Well, as we said a while ago, let's go to Shane Robinson for this interesting question. Shane, is it wrong to wear a crucifix? What about a cross on the pulpit, or to use a cross to advertise a religious event?
1: Well, allow me to give mine, I guess, opinion about this question, and then we'll get into some of my logic behind that. In and of itself, I do not believe that it's wrong to wear a crucifix or to publicize with a cross. May I also say that while I do not believe that it's wrong, it's not something that I commonly practice, especially as it relates to wearing a cross, whether it be on a T-shirt or on a necklace. I do not condemn those who do. But a lot of that is, today in our society, a lot of money is placed and emphasis is placed upon making money by certain groups. And a lot of different emphasis is placed upon selling these items. I want you to think about, just for a moment, put yourself back in the first century. And I want you to think whether or not a Christian in the first century would wear a cross around their neck. You know, in the first, second, and third century, the cross was not the symbol of Christianity. The kiro and the ichthus were two symbols that were used during that time, but not the cross. And I wonder why. Well, Galatians chapter 3, verse 13, the Apostle Paul quotes back from the Old Testament, and he brings forth that idea, this cursed is everyone who hangs upon a tree. You see, the cross was a symbol of death. We look at it today as a symbol of life because of Jesus. But you see, the emphasis is not upon the cross. 1 Corinthians chapter 2, or chapter 1, verse 18, the Apostle Paul says, "For the message of the cross is foolishness to those who are perishing, but to us who are being saved, it is the power of God." The emphasis, friends, is upon the message and not upon the symbol. Consider with me two passages of Scripture, both of those pretty well known to most people who claim Christianity. Philippians chapter 2 and verse 8. "And being found in appearance as a man, he humbled himself and became obedient to death, even to the death of the cross." Notice Jesus, or notice Paul there did not say Jesus' death on the cross, but he said Jesus' death of the cross. The emphasis there going back to the cursing that's placed upon those who are wicked criminals who are hanging upon the cross. Another passage, chapter 12, verse 2. "Looking unto Jesus, the author and finisher of our faith, for the joy that was set before him, endured the cross." You see, he didn't endure a cross. He endured the cross. And so if we were living in the first century and thinking about this, we would see that the emphasis is upon shame and not upon glory. And so what? And my answer in brief would be that in and of itself, it's not wrong. Let's make our life reflect the glory of our Lord and not something that we wear.
0: Thanks. Appreciate the biblical emphasis you placed on that, and also the practical, the logical aspect of your answer as well. Tommy, you want to reflect on it briefly?
3: When we look at our world and society today, we have both extremes. We have those that would take such an emblem or an object and bow down to it or worship it and lose the focus of what it's really about. And then we have those who may take it and use it in an inappropriate way to try to discredit the cross. I have seen that in both instances. But yet, we have to be careful about those things and make sure that what we do, that our good is not evil spoken of, as the Scriptures say. But it takes some wisdom, takes some judgment in doing those things, and we certainly don't want to do anything that would take away from our service and our belief and the truth of what the Scriptures teach.
0: Well said. We appreciate it very much. Well, let's move right on to Todd Creighton's question. Why does the author of Hebrews go to great lengths in chapter 1 to declare Christ as superior to angels?
2: What a wonderful study the book of Hebrews is. And we can note here in the beginning of the book of Hebrews, the overall theme, at least for the first six chapters, that here the Hebrews writer is laying out for the Christian the wonderful majesty and power and dominion of Jesus Christ, of the authority of the Messiah, not only here over angels, but then over priests, over Moses, over the law. And he describes these in great detail. And in opening this great book, he begins by saying, God, who at sundry times and in diverse manners spake in time past unto the fathers by the prophets, hath in these last days spoken unto us by his Son. And so he opens it with the position that Jesus is in full and complete authority in pertaining to any religious matter. But now unto us reading this beautiful letter, we understand that that authority is in all religious matters. And so then he paints this picture of, one, a prevalent practice at the time of the writing, the worship of angels, and those who thought that angels by some way, whether philosophy of men or possibly some of the hedonistic or idolatrous practice of the time, that angels were due our worship, and them being holy, holy hosts or holy servants of God, that being spiritual beings created in his image. And yet this image of angels above, angels in heaven, and even today, we denote that angels have a sense of loftiness, if you will. And people think of the image of an angel as one bringing the message of God or coming with God's power. But just as clearly as Jesus' authority is pointed out here at the time of the writing, it is just as clearly established for us today. Note he says in verse 5, "For unto which of the angels said he at any time, Thou art my son, this day have I begotten thee, and again I will be to him a father, and he shall be to me a son. And again, when he bringeth in the first begotten into the world, he saith, and let all the angels of God worship him." All angels are under the authority, the command of God. Note too that they are hosts, these angelic hosts created by God, are created for his purpose, to be his servants. And by implication, describing that only the Son of God came into this world through that unique and one process, being begotten, and only the Son of God, denoted that wonderful title as being the Son of God. That does not make angels any less spiritual, does not make them any less servants of God, but yet their authority and their prominence and their power all is superseded by Christ. And that's important because today the idea of a guardian angel or the idea of overseeing angels is sometimes taught and sometimes believed by those. But note here that the Hebrews writer describes that as secondary to the purpose of which God gave the Messiah. Note at the very end of the chapter, he describes it very explicitly. Verse 14, And are they not all ministering spirits sent forth to minister for them who shall be heirs of salvation? There is only one man and one by which we obtain salvation, and that is Jesus Christ. Not through angels, but yet they are ministers according to the command, the instruction of God and Jesus Christ. Now we do know this, that they do play a role in God executing his power and will, but that role and that power is always under the authority of Christ. And that's why I believe the Hebrews writer emphasizes that.
0: Sure, sure. You know, the worship of angels was a real problem in the first century among Jews, according to Colossians 2:18. And so therefore, we have to be careful about those things. I think one of the pitfalls in dealing with angels is assuming roles to them that are not ascribed to them in the Word of God.
2: That's right.
0: And that's as far as we can go, what the Bible has to say about it. Let's move on to our last question, and that's for Tommy Leslie. Tommy, how can I have a closer relationship with God?
3: I'm always glad that people are willing to look to God for guidance in life. In a world today where we see so much disbelief and skepticism and people who are just not sure, it's always good and it's a pleasure to run across people who want to know what to do to have a better relationship with God. Now, first of all, a person has to come to God on God's terms. The Holy Scriptures tell us what a person must do in order to become a child of God, but that is the first step. If a person is not a child of God, according to the Scriptures, they never will have that right relationship with God. So, according to what the Scriptures teach, a person must obey the gospel. And then, looking to Jesus, there are those who believe that God is the creator of all things, but oftentimes they do not believe that Jesus is the only begotten Son of the Father. And Jesus himself said, I am the way, the truth, and the life. No man cometh unto the Father but by me. That leaves everything else out, everyone else out. So they have to come through Christ to start with, and the Scriptures tell us how to do that. So the first step is to obey the gospel, to become a child of God. The second step would be to look to God's Word for education, for information, in order how to come to God on a daily basis, how to live their life according to what the Scriptures teach. And there are verses like 2 Timothy 2:15, where Paul tells Timothy to study to show himself approved unto God, a workman that needeth not be ashamed, rightly dividing the word of truth. Also, Peter says, as newborn babes, desire the sincere milk of the Word, that ye may grow thereby. 1 Peter 2:2. So it tells us very plainly that the Word of God is what we need in order to grow spiritually, because it has the information that we need. Also, when we look at another thing that helps us grow closer to God, and that is applying the Word to our lives day in and day out, living according to God's Word. In Matthew 7:21, Jesus said, not everyone that saith unto me, Lord, Lord, shall enter into the kingdom of heaven, but he that doeth the will of my Father which is in heaven. That says very plainly that if a person is going to go to heaven, they're going to have to do the will of the Father. And the Bible tells us what that will is. And when we learn that, we apply it to our lives to serve God faithfully day in and day out. And when we look at what the Scriptures teach, they tell us, the Scriptures show very plainly the things that we need in our lives as far as love and kindness and joy and those type of things to show that we are God's children, and to help people come to know that also. And then another thing we can look at is the fact of prayer. Prayer is very important. That is communication with God. And as we look at prayer in our lives, we need to be people of prayer. 1 Thessalonians 5:22 says, pray without ceasing. Verse 17 says, pray without ceasing. That is a state of prayer. That is an attitude of prayer, because we know we're not going to go around continually with our head down and praying to God, but it is an attitude of prayer that we must be in. And also James tells us that we must ask by faith. And when we do that, then our prayers are in accordance to the Scriptures. But these are just some of the things that I think they're very basic, very beginning things that have to be done in order to start to have a better relationship with God.
0: Thank you very much, Tommy. You know, the Hebrews writer statement in Hebrews 10:22, let us draw near with a true heart. That's a spiritual journey that we take. And of course, in the context, one way we can draw near is to assemble with the saints as well. We draw near to him during those times. Friends, it's been a pleasure being with you today. We hope and trust that you've taken down our toll-free number, our email address, and our mail address, where you can reach us here on Q&A. And we need your questions, and we want to get those in the loop just as soon as possible. And we hope you'll tell your friends about all the good programming on GBN. Like I said, it's been a pleasure being with you, and in behalf of myself and of Tommy.
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8: Welcome to Bible Roundtable. This is a program that is dedicated to the belief that the gospel is the power of God unto salvation, but it's also the source book for life. Peter said in 2 Peter chapter 1 and verse 3, according as His divine power hath given unto us all things that pertain to life and godliness through the knowledge of Him who hath called us to glory and virtue. We believe the Bible is the answer to our problems and the answer to the issues that we face in day-to-day living. And what we do here is just sit around and discuss those issues and how the Bible applies to some of those. And I've got some good friends with me here today. I'm going to let them introduce themselves. Sidney?
9: I'm Sidney White, preacher for the Bremen, Georgia Church of Christ. We've enjoyed about 6 years of good work there, good eldership, good progressive church, doing a lot of mission work, and it's just a pleasure to be there, and it's a pleasure to be here with you and Dave today as we talk about some of these issues before us.
8: Well, thanks for taking the time to be here.
9: Glad to be
8: Appreciate
9: here.
8: You. Dave?
10: I'm Dave Leonard. I preach for the West Georgia Church of Christ in Carrollton, and we've been there for just a little over a year now. The work's been going great. We're happy to be in this part of the country, and as was mentioned, glad to make reacquaintance with you and your family.
8: Yes.
10: And glad to make some new acquaintances.
9: That's
10: and share this fellowship together. Appreciate you having me today.
8: Good to have you back over this way. Good to have you here today. And we've got a real interesting, I think, topic. This actually is from real life. This is dedicated to a young lady named Katie. She asked me this question and tried to answer it, and she really wanted some help with this because she was concerned about somebody. But this young lady had a friend that she said was allergic to grape juice, and she was concerned about that person not being able to take the Lord's Supper. Now, that certainly to a young person would seem like a very, very big issue. Sidney, what have you found out about this allergy to grape juice?
9: Well, I don't know much about the allergy to grape juice.
8: Okay.
9: I've never known of that situation, but it being a real-life situation certainly deserves some consideration. I suppose I began by saying that, you know, biblically speaking, God allows no substitutes. If God would allow substitutes, then we could find something to which she was not allergic that would be fine.
8: Mm-hmm.
9: But there are any number of biblical examples where God just does not allow substitutes. And
8: that's right.
9: So we know right off the bat that's not an issue. That's not a possibility. It is a command to observe the Lord's Supper, so it's not an option not to do it. So not only can we not substitute, we can't not do it.
8: Okay, right.
9: Two other thoughts then would come to my mind. Number one, people who are allergic to things, at least my experience has been, and it may not be the case here, but my experience has been that a minimal amount has minimal effect. So when we're talking about observing the Lord's Supper, you know, it could be a range to where that could be a very minimal amount. There's nothing in the Scripture that regulates how much of the grape juice is to be used in a cup. And so that certainly could be an issue. A third thing that I thought about in that regard is consult a physician. With most allergies, there are things that will counterbalance those allergies. And so if she could consult a physician in view of that, or if she thought or anticipated it was going to be a problem, then that would eliminate that. So just remember that God's given the command. He does not allow a substitute. But with the minimal amount and with physician help, I really believe it's a situation that could be very manageable.
8: All right. Good observations. Very, very good observation. Appreciate that. Dave, have you found anything about allergies to grape juice?
10: Never heard of this before.
8: Okay.
10: And this is, like you said, being a real life situation is very different. If I didn't know it was real, it might make me laugh about it. But, you know, hypotheticals that
8: sure.
10: People bring up from time to time. But.
8: Right.
10: But I thought Sidney answered that very well. I don't know that I'd have anything to add to that.
8: Okay.
10: The idea of substitution, as you mentioned, is not allowed. So you'd have to find some way to deal with it in a real-world setting.
9: Right.
10: So dealing with the allergy, the amount or the the antidote to it, whatever it might be,
9: right,
10: that could help counteract that, would have to be pursued.
8: It's been some time since I did the research on this, but there is a valid, a verifiable allergy to something in the grape juice. But it's something that's so minute that it's a seemingly, first of all, what percentage of people do you know that have this? You probably will never meet somebody that has this. It's a very small percentage of people that might have this allergy. And it's possible that it's an allergy to something that is not found in pasteurized grape juice. And most grape juice these days, because it's bottled so that it will not ferment, has been pasteurized. So it kills off all the yeast bacteria, you know, associated with the grape juice. So most likely, this is not a guaranteed thing, but most likely this is never going to be a real problem. And if it is, as you said, talk to a doctor about it. If you know you've got this, and say, look, I'm a Christian, I'm going to be doing this every Sunday, you know, what do you recommend? What can you do to help me? And there should be some assistance there. But good answers. I think of, you know, you're talking about substitutes, Leviticus chapter 10. Nadab and Abihu thought they could substitute strange fire. And God showed them you can't do that.
9: Just will not allow it.
8: That's right. And that principle still carries on Revelation 22, 18, and 19. Don't add to or take from. Anything else?
9: That's all I had on that one. I admire the interest and the question and the soul that's involved. And certainly we would never minimize that. I mean, if this being a real-life situation is something that needs to be given careful consideration. Okay. And I appreciate the question and the opportunity to at least get it before us. And maybe, you know, maybe someone listening to the program can give us some input on this that we have not run across or thought about.
8: Yeah, possibly a doctor that's got some association with this concept. All right. Next one. We all had to travel some distance in order to tape these programs today. And I think, Sydney, you had earlier mentioned something about zigging and zagging in traffic to get up here. Does the Bible offer any principles that apply to things like road rage or maybe even speeding? Now, not that we are guilty of that, but, you know, are there some principles that relate to our driving? People every day in big city environments sometimes go through a type of anxiety over this, driving through traffic. So first, the road rage and speeding. What does the Bible tell us about things like that? Dave, you get to go first this time.
10: Well, my understanding of the discussion of road rage is a lot more than somebody that has someone pull out in front of them and it bothers you or aggravates you, but actually is the response that comes where people act out of that anger and start doing things that are harmful to each other, whether in word, motions, or actually physical violence.
8: Yeah.
10: And I would say very much the Bible speaks about that, the way we treat one another, the love that we're supposed to have not only between us as brethren, but that we're to have for all men.
8: Right.
10: The Christian graces that Peter writes about, that we, you know, study so often. The last two of those deal with the general love that we have for all men, and then particularly brotherly love.
8: Right.
10: And you know, Matthew 7:12, the way that we treat others should reflect the way we would want to be treated.
8: Right.
10: And in fact, is given there as a summation of everything that the law and the prophets would have to say about our dealings toward one another. Yeah. So that would, I believe, would include road rage or any other situation where men would act harmfully toward one another.
8: That's right. What are your thoughts on this?
9: I thought we ought to go to the next question. Just teasing. No, I agree with what Dave said. It's, and that was one of the first passages that came to my mind with Matthew 7:12. But then you think about within the Beatitudes, Jesus said, blessed are the peacemakers. Well, when you begin to let road rage, and if it is just initially somebody pulling out in front of you or blocking your roadway or whatever, that can lead to other things if you don't have proper control of your own mind and your attitude. And so when Jesus says, blessed are the peacemakers, then what is road rage going to do to violate that? Romans chapter 12, as much as lieth in you, live peaceably with all men. Road rage counteracts that attitude. 2 Peter chapter 1 that you had mentioned earlier in the introduction, one of the things, one of the Christian graces that we talk about is the idea of being at peace and patience and that kind of thing. And when I saw this concept, I could not help but think, and of course I'm sure older of this panel anyway, but I used to really get not aggravated, but just maybe a little bit out of sorts when somebody would be driving slowly or maybe not giving the proper signals when they change lanes or whatever. Uh-huh. But the older I get, the more I think, wait a minute, that's going to be you in a few years. You better be nice to these folks because right. You're going to want folks to be nice to you. That's where Matthew 7:12 comes in.
10: Yes.
9: In that regard. So as far as the road rage, I believe those passages do have great bearing on that. As far as the speeding part of it, several passages, Romans 13, Titus 3, other passages instruct us to be obedient, subject to the higher powers, higher authorities, magistrates, so forth. And so to violate that, it would be in violation of those passages very clearly in my understanding of them.
8: It's good that you mentioned that because Romans 12 is talking about avenging yourself, and that would be road rage, you know.
9: Yeah. Hey, right.
8: And you said someone pulls out onto your roadway.
9: Yes.
8: That's the way people think.
10: Yes.
8: You know, it's my road, get off of it.
9: Yeah.
8: You know, get out of my way. Well, avenge not yourselves.
9: Right.
8: You know, the Lord has said, vengeance is mine, I will recompense, saith the Lord. And then in chapter 13, he says, now here's the Lord's cure for those people that upset you by mistreating you and abusing you, the people that need to be avenged. Here's how God's going to do that. He's going to do it with the powers that be.
9: Right.
8: And, yes. And he said, so you be subject to those powers, and if you don't want to fear them, then do what's good, and you won't have a problem with them, right?
10: That's right.
9: That's exactly right.
8: It's a little amusing now that I'm older, but, you know, you pass the fellow with the blue lights on the side of the road, and the guy who passed you going 80 and a 70 is now going 65 and a 70. You hypocrites, you know.
9: Yeah, that's amazing.
8: Why not just drive the same speed all the time, and you don't have to worry about that fellow that's got the blue lights, you know.
10: That's right.
8: He's there to protect. He's there to help.
9: I'm so grateful for cruise controls on these vehicles.
8: Yeah.
9: I set my cruise when I'm out, especially on the open road, and if I top a hill around a curve and there, you know, the cops are sitting there, I don't have to worry about slowing down because I'm within the limits and
8: exactly.
9: I can move on and they're not going to bother me. Matter of fact, I ran through one coming up here. I don't remember exactly where it was, but it looked like a sheriff's car sitting off on a ramp, had his little radar gun pointing right back down the road, you know,
8: yes,
9: and I'm
8: sir.
9: Like, that's fine. I'm within the limits, so I'm okay. No worries. So, and to me, that's exactly what Romans 13 and such passages instruct Christians to do,
8: yes,
9: is respect those laws, whatever they are, so long as they don't violate Christian principles, of course.
8: Surely. All right. Good stuff. Well, and there are some ethics involved in this. You know, we are examples. I think of this especially if you've got a bumper sticker that identifies where you worship, you know.
9: Right.
8: You know, come worship with us at Rome Church of Christ, you know. And you do something that is, I guess, you know, on the border of being good driving, probably not good driving. You do something that you wouldn't want somebody else doing to you.
9: Right.
8: And that person says, that's where you go to church. I ain't going there, you know.
9: Yes.
8: If you're going to drive like that. So our driving does have an effect, I guess, on our
9: It's amazing. And like you pointed out, with regard to this whole program, it's everyday issues, everyday things I think so often we get so caught up in this concept of Christianity, of big things, notable things, things mm-hmm. that make a lot of noise. Mm-hmm. But then when you look at the judgment scene, Matthew 25, it's the little things, the everyday things that are going to face us in judgment. And so we need to be attentive to even what we might consider insignificant things.
10: Well, and it's those minor, seemingly insignificant things that really expose and show the building of a character.
9: Exactly.
10: The big showy things can be faked,
9: if you want to put it that way.
10: It's the day-to-day living that shows who a person really is.
9: Right.
8: Good thought. Good thoughts. All right. We're going to have time for something else here. What would you like to say to those who believe that we, that is Churches of Christ, teach water salvation? Sydney, I know you've dealt with this issue before.
9: Yes. The first thought that comes to mind is, as you read throughout the scriptures, for example, in Ephesians chapter 2 and verse 8, for by grace are you saved through faith. Right. So grace saves. Matthew 7:21, not everyone that saith unto me, Lord, Lord, shall enter into the kingdom of heaven, but he that doeth the will of the Father. There's the concept of salvation by our obedience to the gospel of Christ.
8: Right.
9: 1 Peter chapter 3, the like figure whereunto even baptism doth also now save us. And you can go on and on and on with a long list of things that are related to salvation or by which we are said to be saved.
8: True.
9: None of them exclusive of the others. They're all inclusive. And so in that regard, that list could be extended. But water is involved in that. But the Acts 8, for example, when the Ethiopian was taught and he came to realization of truth and what he needed to do, see, here is water. What doth hinder me to be baptized? They went down into the water, both Philip and the eunuch. John chapter 3 and verse 5, except men be born of water and the Spirit. So water is involved.
8: Yes.
9: The problem with the concept of water salvation is there is no miracle power in the water.
10: That's right.
9: The power is in the obedience to the gospel of Christ, which involves water.
8: That's right.
9: And so to say water salvation, not that we believe that there's some power in the water specifically that washes away dirty sins, but it is through our getting into that water, being baptized into that water, that the obedience of that process does save us. And of course, Romans 6, you know, deals with that very clearly. Verse 1, what shall we say then? Shall we continue in sin that grace may abound? God forbid. How shall we, that are dead sin, live any longer therein? Know ye not that so many of us, as we're baptized into Christ, to put on Christ, buried with him by baptism into death, raised to walk in newness of life. Well, there's the whole process. And it tells you when that new life begins, when you are raised from that watery grave. And so water does have something to do with salvation, but it's not salvation as a result of some special power in the waters in the baptistry. And that would be my response, and at least in a nutshell, to that observation.
8: Good approach. I like that. What would you do?
10: I thought about Naaman. You know, he had an issue with the water, where he was told to go and dip.
8: Right.
10: We've got better rivers back home, he said.
8: Yeah.
10: It wasn't about a special part of the water. It wasn't about salvation or magic that was found in the water. It was about his obeying God. And that's exactly what you've been pointing out there. And it's not about a magic pool of water. Our baptistries don't hold a special significance there. It is a matter of a place where we have water available so someone can obey the commands of God. I was asked this question some years ago about water salvation. And I said, sure, we preach water salvation, just like we preach faith salvation and grace salvation and all the things you were just talking about.
8: Very good.
10: There are a number of teachings about something saving us alone. And the Bible doesn't show anything saving us alone.
9: That's correct.
10: The blood of Christ is involved, the grace of God that brought it to us, and then the commands, the means of appropriating that grace and putting it to use in our lives. So water most certainly is involved there. Without the water, you're not going to have salvation.
9: That's right.
10: But it's not the water by itself.
8: Very good. I had a man just a couple of years ago. He said, now, y'all believe in water salvation, don't you? And I said, well, actually, we believe in Hebrews 5:9 salvation.
10: That's right.
8: And he said, what do you mean? I said, Jesus Christ is the author of eternal salvation to all them that obey him. Yes. Now, that will include being buried with him in baptism. And so, and when you take your Bible, and this is something we talked about in another program about Bible studies with people. And you probably learned this in the open Bible study. We're going to discuss now verses that deal with baptism and some blessing. Write down the verses write down the blessing, and then notice which comes first in each of these passages. And you'll find out that baptism comes before being saved in Mark 16:16. Yes. Comes before remission of sins in Acts 2:38. Yes. Comes before newness of life in Romans 6:4. Comes before rejoicing in Acts 8, you know, verse 39. Right. Went on his way rejoicing. And so everywhere baptism is associated with anything else, baptism comes first.
10: That's right.
8: We're just teaching what the Bible teaches about that. Not baptism alone.
9: Right.
8: But when you look at that subject by itself, there's salvation connected to it, just as with all the other things we've talked about.
9: So. I had a recent discussion with, I was actually talking with one gentleman in an apartment complex, and a lady next door apparently heard us and came out and butted in, but I quoted to her Mark 16:16. She said, well, I don't agree with you on that. I said, no, it's not a matter of you not agreeing with me. I just quoted you scripture from God's word. That's what you don't agree with.
8: Yeah.
9: And so if we just take what the Bible says and the passages that you pointed out, water's there. And obedience makes that water significant in our salvation.
8: And I think you start out in your introduction to the thought with a good idea. I think the problem is, people associate this idea with works salvation.
9: Mm-hmm.
8: And so they're just going to label it, you know, put a name on it, and that way it sounds like something wrong or something bad. I had some fellows come in on a Bible study one time, and we were to the point of baptism, and they said, well, that's a work. That can't save you. I said, okay. Well, what about faith? Do I have to believe in order to be saved? Yeah. I said, well, is that something that I do? They said, yeah. I said, good, because Jesus called it a work in John 6:29.
10: That's right.
8: And what about repentance? Is that something that I do? That's something I have to initiate? Well, yeah. And can I be saved without repentance? No, you can't be saved without repentance. The Bible says, you know, you must repent or you'll perish, or Luke 13:3. So, you know, confession, is that something I do? Well, yeah, with the mouth, Romans 10:9-10. It's unto salvation. So it can't be saved without it. So here we've got faith, repentance, confession. And you have to do all of those in order to be saved. So it's not just faith alone anymore, is it? And it's something I'm doing. And then I like to ask the question, what do you do to be baptized? What work is involved in you being baptized? Do you do a work? And they thought about that, you know.
9: Mm-hmm.
8: You don't do anything. Somebody buries you. you are taken to somebody. It's not a work you do. Someone else is assisting you in your obedience, but you can't do it by yourself.
10: No.
8: And so, all right, then there's something else that the Lord added to the list, not me. The Lord put it in front of salvation. All right, anything else?
9: All right.
8: I like to rant on that a little bit, but there is such a distinction when you open your Bibles and look at this to what people are told in their, you know, various religious ideas and backgrounds. All right, we got 5 minutes. What is your understanding of the intended purpose of praise teams, and what do you think the Lord thinks about praise teams? I don't remember which one of you wanted to go first there. Sydney, what do you think about this?
9: Well, the only thing I've ever heard with regard to praise teams and some kind of intended purpose is that it makes better singing.
8: Mm-hmm.
9: My question is, in the ears of whom? And when we worship, the object of our worship is God. Our worship is addressed to God. Whether or not it sounds better to me, that's the same argument that people who suggest the use of mechanical instruments of music in worship offer. Well, if you just knew how bad we sounded in our worship, you'd understand why we want a piano. No, I don't. Whose ears are we concerned about? Our ears are God's ears. So in that regard, that's my understanding of the purpose of them, is to try to make better singing. As far as what the Lord thinks about it, I think when we look at certain passages of Scripture, number one, and one that I think needs to be used more and more, is Colossians 3:17.
8: Amen.
9: Whatever you do, do all in the name, by the authority of Lord and Savior Jesus Christ. Where is the authority for that kind of thing? When you look at the biblical concept of worship and the music, and we do believe in music in worship, but
8: right.
9: Vocal, not mechanical instruments.
8: Right. Exactly.
9: Then another thing that comes to mind, and what I've known of praise teams is that, of course, that puts those people in somewhat of a leadership position, mm-hmm. which most of the time involves women, which is putting them in a position of actually leading the singing.
8: Yes, it does.
9: And of course, that gets into another whole discussion of women's roles in church and worship. But still, I think that having been said, we've got these issues to address. Better singing in

0: somehow more pleasing to him, better for him, if we make it sound better or make it look better. And that's had a very strong influence on the way people dress, the way people behave themselves, carry themselves when they come to worship, and then, obviously, in this regard, to the way they sound. And we need to really look closely at what worship entails. Colossians 3:16 and 17, Ephesians 5:19, of course, the idea tying it to the Word of God and to His authority, but also telling us what God expects. He doesn't say, do it according to my word, and then not give us instruction. He tells us that he wants something very much to be involved in our singing. And what he wants involved is our voices and our hearts.
1: Exactly.
0: Sing with grace in your heart. Sing and make melody in your heart to the Lord. And he never said anything about making it have a beautiful sound. He doesn't hold us to that standard. If somebody's tone deaf, they'd be less able to worship God than somebody else who can sing well.
1: That's a good point.
0: And that certainly would be a problem in worship.
1: Right, we've got a minute left here, but the idea of this praise team, you started down a road, and I thought that you were going there, but very often when we introduce something like that into worship, we kind of relax, sit back, and let them do the singing. I've seen that effect in some places where people think, well, I don't sing well, so I shouldn't sing at all, and might reinforce that idea because we've got four examples of good singing up here,
0: yes.
1: And so I'll just listen to them because they've all got microphones and they can't hear me anyway. You know, it could create that impression, not that it necessarily has, but that's certainly a possibility.
2: It seems that we've reached a point in so many areas where we think we can offer whatever in worship and God surely will accept it.
0: Yeah.
2: He's told us we better listen to him.
1: Amen. Very good. God's word needs to be the last word.
2: That's the word.
1: All we can know is what we have written here. This is the only impression we can get about how the first century church worshiped, and we know they sang to one another.
0: Yes.
1: And we don't find women doing that leading either in 1 Timothy 2:12. Well, we're out of time. Appreciate you helping me out, and thank you for listening.

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0: Everybody's gonna have a wonderful time up there.
1: Wonderful time up there.
0: Well, everybody's gonna have religion and glory. Everybody's gonna be a singing that story. Everybody's gonna have a wonderful time up there. Oh, glory, hallelujah. Brothers, I reckon in the coming in the

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1: 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WGWD.
0: It's 64 degrees.
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4: 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I'm Mike Hickson, so glad to be with you tonight. We are going to be discussing the theme, My Friend is an Atheist, What Should I Say? And we hope that you'll stay tuned for the next hour. We have a great program lined up. We have with us tonight Jared Jackson and Bruce Hatcher. And gentlemen, so good to be with you tonight.
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4: 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My friend is an atheist. What should I say? I guess by way of beginning our program, how would you define an atheist? And maybe, if you would, make the distinction between an atheist and an agnostic.
6: Well, technically, the atheist is